0: your spirit, your soul. And so mind has controlling influence over what brain becomes. Brain is the hardware through which we project our mental life that God has given us into the world and interact with other humans. So mind and brain are not the same thing. What we know now is that we have tremendous control over what our brains do based on what we think about and what we ponder, how we spend our mental energy. That's exactly what Ephesians chapter 4 in the Bible is about. All the trouble the Gentiles have is because of the futility of their thinking, Paul says in Ephesians 4:17. And in 4:23 he says, but not you. You're made new in the attitude of your minds. Your mind is different than your brain.
1: Wow, that is fascinating. Mm-hmm. Dr. Warren, one of the distinctions many writers, authors have talked about, philosophers, is this distinction between the rest of the created world and us being made in the image of God. And I think specifically they'll point to things like music, art, the emotions of the soul, love, and greed, and hate, and all those things that we uniquely seem to experience being made in His image. And then, of course, the stain of sin in humanity from the fall of Adam and Eve. How do you process that as a neurosurgeon and this idea between good and evil and the battle that we have and what our makeup is?
0: Well, we have an easy ability to forget that we're always in a spiritual war, right? That there's a spiritual component to what's going on around us. And so you have a mind that's immaterial, that's made in God's image, that is meant to communicate with Him and live with Him forever. And that's in a body, embodied in a brain that allows that to project into this, to the world. And animals have brains and only humans have minds. So the difference between us and the rest of the created order is that we have this immaterial, eternal part that allows, God gave us this gift of selective attention. We among all the things He created, have the ability to decide to think about one thing and not another, to choose to put our intention and our will and our focus on something and not something else. We don't have animal instincts. We have the ability to choose. And then we're in this spiritual battle where the enemy of our soul wants to make us believe that we're just the brains in our head, that we're obligated to behave certain ways, that we're required to respond in certain ways, that we're required to follow our heart or follow our instinct or behave like everybody else does. And the truth is, if you can understand that there's an enemy that's trying to do the steal and kill and destroy part, and your Creator came here to give you the abundant part. Abundance is not about circumstances. It's about the peace of mind that comes from knowing that you always have a choice in what you get to decide to think about, how you feel inside, and how you interact with other people and with your Creator. That's why awe and wonder and music and art and all those things are different for us than they are for the rest of the created order, because God allows us to ponder things and decide to choose to think about things, and that changes what our bodies and our lives become.
1: I know you're a neurosurgeon, a psychologist or psychiatrist. What they're dealing with high levels of anxiety and depression in the culture right now, how does a person that wakes up already predisposed to kind of thinking fearfully of everything around them, right, structurally, how do they begin to rethink that when that's your pattern?
0: So the first thing is to realize that the research shows that a large percentage of the automatic things that we think and feel, so these thoughts that pop into our heads or these moods kind of come upon us, a large percentage of those are not based on anything that's real. They're just based on your brain trying to make sense out of the environment or out of your past experience. And so if you're used to feeling a certain way all the time, your brain will sort of wake you up feeling that way. But as soon as you learn that you can start to ponder things from a different perspective, and your brain will begin to reinforce what you're telling it to focus on, your mood will follow that. The psychology is very clear now. The people who learn to think more positively, again, not false positivity, but to think more realistically, that I have some control and some agency in what I feel and what my life turns out to be if I choose to renew my mind, like the Bible says. So I would say, if you're struggling with mood or affect, like, understand that you're not the victim of that. You don't have to respond to what your brain and your emotions are telling you. You can literally use your mind to control your brain from the top down and decide rather how you want to feel and begin to make that more real.
1: The Apostle Paul choosing to sing in jail.
0: Yeah.
1: That's an interesting thing, because you would think a Roman jail at that time was probably pretty bleak.
0: Yeah.
1: Dirty, you know, horrifically dirty. And yet, like Paul says, you know, in all your circumstances, you know, rejoice. Yeah. And you think of that in modern times, like, really, Paul? And we get upset if we don't have air conditioning.
0: That's right.
1: But in his context, he was trying to say something to us that really is in line with what you're saying about being content in all your circumstances, not letting your circumstances overcome your emotional well-being.
0: That's right.
1: Speak to that context of what you're saying and what Paul's trying to communicate to us.
0: Well, it turns out he was hinting at something that we know now from neuroscience, that when you can choose joy, when you can decide, again, selective attention, decide to think about one thing or from a different perspective than you feel obligated by your circumstances to feel, it's not hopeless positivity. It's not crazy. It's this decision to operate your mind and your brain in a way that's separate from your circumstances. And what we know from neuroscience now is, for if you look at anxiety, for example, the neurological switch in your brain that allows anxiety to happen and this fight or flight reflex happen starts in your hippocampus. And the hippocampus is a one-way switch, either between anxiety and fear or between gratitude and joy. Like, you can't be anxious and grateful at the same time. That's why Paul went in Philippians 4 and said, don't be anxious for anything, but in everything with gratitude and thanksgiving, present your requests, and the peace of God will guard your heart. We know now that that happens in your hippocampus, and it's either or. You can't be anxious and be grateful at the same time. So the secret out of anxiety is to make yourself think of something for which you're grateful, to choose joy, to rejoice instead. That's what Paul was saying in the Roman prison. Like, in all your circumstances, rejoice, because that's going to guard your heart and your mind. You don't have to suffer. There's an old saying about the difference between suffering and adversity. Like, adversity is mandatory. Suffering is a choice.
1: Huh.
0: You don't have to suffer. You can choose a different train of thought.
1: You use the example of receiving a letter from the IRS that gives a Pavlovian kind of response. I would say it's been a while since I've had that letter, and I hope nobody's planning that letter for me. But speak to that moment when you get that letter that says, we need to audit you.
0: Yeah, so the point of this story is just that we've been taught, especially in this generation right now in the culture, we're supposed to honor our feelings and believe our heart and follow our truth and all these things that we're being taught. And I make the point that research actually suggests that a lot of the things that we feel don't reflect anything that's really happening. And the chemicals that create how you feel inside, anxiety, fear, anticipation, whatever, there's a small set of neurotransmitters that create all of those things that we can feel. And so I use the example of the letter to say that not everything you feel is a fact. It's a chemical event in your brain. So if you imagine going to the mailbox and you open it up and pull that letter out that says IRS on it, all of us have some sort of a physiological response to that.
1: If you're human.
0: You see that letter and a few things happen to your body. The hair on the back of your neck stands up and your heart rate quickens and your breath gets faster and you feel something physiologically. Now I would ask you, is that fear because you're afraid that the letter contains notification that you're getting an audit or you have a big fine to pay or you did something wrong and they're going to put you in jail or something, right? Is it fear that you're feeling? Or have you been anticipating the refund that you need to make a house payment and you're excited? But just think for a second about fear and excitement. What do you feel in your body? Your hair stands up, your heart rate quickens, your breath quickens, your mouth gets dry, all that stuff. So that it's never been really the thing that has created what you're feeling. It's the story that you're telling yourself about what the feeling means. Right? The same set of chemicals are doing the same thing to your body. Now, in the book, I say this, go look at the envelope again, and now you realize it was addressed to your neighbor. It wasn't even your letter, right? So it was never true that there was danger or excitement available to you because it wasn't for you. And so until you open the letter and find out what's in it, the physiological response that you're having isn't true. It's about the story that you're telling in your head. And so if we can all learn that feelings aren't facts, then we can stop reacting to them automatically as if they are facts, and we can start being curious about them, gathering some data before we decide how to respond. How much better would our lives be if we just lived in that curiosity rather than believing everything we feel?
1: Well, again, know the truth, and the truth
0: will set you free.
1: That's mean, right. It is so, it's almost plainly in sight, but we haven't seen it this clearly, right?
0: That's right.
1: Like, science is revealing God's truth.
0: That's right.
1: Which is so exciting, actually, in this moment where science and those that don't believe in God are trying to trumpet that somehow science is the God.
0: That's right.
1: And it's woefully inadequate, isn't it?
0: That's right. As you said earlier, you were alluding to Newton and Copernicus and Galileo and Kepler and all those early scientists. They created Western science and the scientific method for the purpose of helping people to learn a method of investigating what God has done and give him glory and be in awe of it. We know now how good awe is for our brain. We're supposed to be wondering and amazed at the things God did, right?
1: Wow.
0: And they actually put on the door of the lab at Cambridge University, where they later discovered DNA, Maxwell, when he was working out magnetism, inscribed on the archway of that door the verse Psalm 111 that says, "Great are the works of the Lord, they are to be delightful to those who ponder them." Mm. So like science was created to expose faith and manifest faith.
2: Mm. This is Focus on the Family with Jim Daly, and today we're talking with Dr. Lee Warren about his book, The Life-Changing Art of Self-Brain Surgery. 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
1: When you look at neuroplasticity, which is another element that you're talking about and the need for that, when we're young, our brains are soft and spongy, I guess. You can give me the medical definition. As we get older, it tends to become harder, literally. Our brains lose a bit of that plasticity. What does plasticity provide us as human beings made in the image of God?
0: Well, so actually, there's newer research that suggests it's not actually that cut and dry. So we don't actually ever get too old for this to work in our favor. The reason it feels that way is because, so neuroplasticity is this process we've been describing of how brains disconnect old pathways and make new ones. That's the whole punchline, is that the brain is not stuck, it's not rigid, it's not hard, it's plastic, it's moldable, it's malleable, and that process by which it changes is called neuroplasticity. It's easier when you're a child because you don't have these decades of wires that have been put down and reinforced. The process works by reinforcing things over and over to automate them so you don't have to think about them as much. That frees up mental resources so your brain can do automated things and your mind can do things you want to think about actively. As we get older, we have to make decisions to change that wiring, and it's more difficult to overcome those years of automation. So as we get older, we have to sort of do it more diligently. When you're a child, it's just happening at a pace that's phenomenal. When you get older, that old automated pathway seems more insurmountable, but it's not. We can learn to overcome it.
1: We even talk in those idioms, I guess, or sayings, like children are like sponges.
0: Right.
1: They're soaking up information and data and details. It just seems like that, again, is how God created a young child, right? Just to absorb all this information.
0: Yeah.
1: Other things that we might say are like, you know, that person doesn't fall far from the tree.
2: Mm.
1: You know, behaviorally, like, well, his dad was an alcoholic or had some family issue. And then, one of the kids, two of the kids end up in that same spot. Speak to that linkage between, that saying where people say, the Daly family.
2: Mm-hmm.
1: You know what I'm saying?
0: Right, absolutely. It goes back to that epigenetic thing we talked about earlier, that we know now that the way you think about things is what drives these structural changes in your brain. The genetic set point of where you start comes from these epigenetic switches that happen even up to four generations before we're born. The problem is, as we're growing up, we don't know yet that we have this type of control over what our brains become, and we have been taught by our society that our brains are fixed and formed by our genetics and our upbringing. So you grow up in this environment, and before you ever think about it, you've automated those pathways for many years, and the society tells you, well, you're going to be like your family is because you inherited their genetics and you grew up in their worldview. And so by the time we're old enough to hear somebody say this on the radio, that you have some choice and some agency in this, a lot of those pathways have been automated for decades. And so again, as you're growing up, you don't know that you're absorbing worldview, and it's more about the environment in which you're raised than it is the fixed nature of the brain, because the brain's not actually ever been fixed. And so when you hear that, when somebody listening to our voices today hears, wait, I can change these things, I don't have to be like my dad, I don't have to be an alcoholic or an abuser just because he was, that's a setting free moment. That's a moment of declaration of saying, I can change the future for myself and my family as soon as I learn to think about my life in a different way.
1: But it takes making choices.
0: It takes choices.
1: Dr. Warren, we develop these patterns that you're talking about. Many counselors, they'll talk about, you know, family of origin issues. If you lived under great stress or lived with dysfunctional parents that had addictions or something like that, there is a way that we, as children, begin to overcome those environments with resiliency, sometimes unhealthy ways of avoidance and things like that. But in marriage, as we grow up and we enter into marriage, we bring some of those features of how to interact with our spouse into the marriage. And that's where marital conflict can occur, you know, and focus on the family. We're here for you if you're in that spot. And it might sound something like this, you know, every time she says that to me, it triggers this in me. Following that is really critical, rather than just moving on to the next disagreement or fight you might get into with your spouse. Understanding why when she accuses me of something, do I react the way I react? And then why is she so quick to accuse me is a whole nother thing to look at. But in this context of neuroscience, how do we understand how that applies to our marriages to have a healthy, wonderful oneness that God really did create us for as a married husband and wife?
0: Yeah, that's really a really good thing to think about, because all of us sort of think that other people's behavior has an inherent ability to make us behave certain ways. But the truth is, you use the word trigger, it requires somebody to pull the trigger. Like an external event can't make me pull a trigger. So if you understand that the way you feel inside is built on your whole life, and all the things that happened before you got into that marriage, and that the way your spouse behaves is built on their whole life, and you start looking at, I get to determine my response, and I don't need to let an automated feeling that I have built a story around determine what becomes true in my world or in my marriage or in my home. So once you understand that you actually have agency, that nobody else can actually make you feel or behave in a certain way, they can trigger a physiological response based on your past, but they can't actually pull the trigger on what you do or what you become. And so then that begins to put us in this driver's seat over, I have a mind that God has created and allows me to renew day by day with the Holy Spirit that's in charge of my brain. Once you understand that your mind actually turns your brain into what it is, and that's what your body becomes, then you start saying, wait, I can think ahead of situations where I know I tend to have a stressful moment with my spouse, and I can decide in advance what type of response I'm going to choose instead of letting that triggering feeling make me believe I am obligated to behave in a certain way. And then what'll happen is, again, through these mirror neurons and all these other ways that we affect other people, your spouse will begin to change in response to how you're behaving differently now too. And so the path forward is to reject the pattern of the past and to decide we have control and agency over what the future can become. So that little bit of gap between stimulus and response allows you to have that power.
1: You know, what's so interesting to me, the elements, what I mean by that, the emotions that God gives us uniquely, this idea of humility, the ability to go to your spouse or to go to your child and say, I'm sorry, and the power of that to change their heart and their mind in that way. Isn't it interesting that God gives us that medical kit, if I could call it that, to be able to pull out something like humility to express to another person, which then it kind of evokes from them an acceptance, hopefully, and a forgiveness. And these things are all intertwined.
0: That's right.
1: Helping us.
0: That's right.
1: Oh, it's beautiful.
0: It is. It's a beautiful design, and we can engage with God's help, the design that He gave us. We don't have to do all that work on our own. But if you start to understand that you actually have a choice over how tomorrow looks, and it doesn't have to look like yesterday did, it starts to empower you with this feeling that God has given me a toolkit. If I can just learn how to operate it according to His design, my life can look very different than it has in the past.
1: You know, certainly those situations where you do have trauma, like a foster child or a bio child who is struggling. It can be either one. Mm-hmm. Then you move into just day in and day out parenting, and either the good or the ill we're causing our children. And then hearing you, Dr. Warren, about that mice study, that we are impacting our children in the human studies that you talked about, we're impacting our children, our grandchildren potentially, down the line, dependent upon our unbiblical, responses, being fearful or anxious, or and how that can go to the next generations. In that context, what are a few practical steps that we can take to help the outcome of our future generations, those that come behind us?
0: I think it's incredibly important to set your intention of how you want to operate your mind-brain interface and how you want to operate your interactions with others early in the morning. This is why I love the morning quiet time so much. You have an opportunity to think ahead of times and events where you tend to be under stress. And when we're under stress is when we tend to make mistakes and the things that we say to our children, or God forbid, things we do to our children. So if you think ahead, when we're late for school, I tend to yell, I tend to do this, I tend to say that. And then you think about the fact that you're not just dealing with your child in that moment, but that you're changing their potentially genetic structure that could affect their families in the future. Then you can say, wait, if every time we're in this situation, I say the same set of things that hurts my kid's heart, instead, I'm going to prepare a different response and rehearse that. You'll begin to lay down wires, like we talked about earlier. You'll begin to change how your brain is anticipating that moment, which means that you're more likely to engage with the new behavior than the old. And you can literally start to change the dynamic of how you're interacting with your kids because you set your intention earlier in the day. So be aware that we tend to repeat actions and behaviors and words when we're under stress. And we do that because we weren't thinking ahead and preparing a different response. So I would say for parents, like, set some intentional time, get up a few minutes earlier, make some decisions, pray through the moments where you know you tend to step off the track and hurt your kids' feelings or get into a fight with your spouse or something, and set a different intention and then mentally rehearse it. Interestingly, your brain doesn't know the difference between something that's really happening and something that you're just ruminating or anticipating. So that means you can get, this is why athletes are able to visualize their performance and get better at it when they actually perform. So do that as a parent too. Visualize those interactions, see them getting better instead of worse. Believe that God's given you the neural hardware to make that change and make that change real, and then see your great-grandchildren having better lives because you made that choice, and you'll begin to change the dynamic of your family.
1: Man, I so enjoyed that visit with Dr. Lee Warren, and I'm sure there are so many different takeaways that can be of help to you from this discussion. A good place to start is by asking us for a copy of his book, The Life-Changing Art of Self-Brain Surgery. And for a gift of any amount to Focus on the Family, we'll be happy to send that to you as our way of saying thank you for being part of the ministry. And let me say how grateful we really are for your support. We're coming up on 50 years of ministry. And it's amazing to see the work that God has done in people's lives over the years because of your generosity. Maybe your parents raised you on Focus on the Family. I hear that so often. And, of course, leaned into the help that we offer. Or maybe you're listening for the first time. Welcome. 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
6: Is Christianity just another religion? Pastor Greg Laurie says no. He explains a key difference between Christianity and other religions of the world.
7: If you were to sum up religion in one word, it would be the word do. Do this and you'll reach nirvana. Do this other thing and you might get to heaven. If you were to sum up Christianity in one word, it would be the word done. It's done. It's finished. It's completed because of the death of Christ on the cross.

0: light of the fact that eternal life is a free gift from God, paid for by Jesus' death at Calvary. Some accept that gift and some don't. That's startling to believers. Heaven or hell, take your pick. Yeah, I just don't think heaven's the right fit for me. Well, today on A New Beginning, we'll take a look at that choice and how people each make the choices that lead to life or death. Pastor Greg is presenting an enlightening series in the book of Acts called The Upside Down Life.
1: I want to look at two men in the Bible that are placed side by side, Saul of Tarsus and Simon the Magician. One had a real conversion, the other did not. And this is a reminder that time will tell if a person is really a believer. Acts chapter 9, definitely one of my favorite stories in the Bible. Verse 1, Saul was uttering threats with every breath, and he was eager to kill the Lord's followers. So he went to the high priest, who requested letters addressed to the synagogues in Damascus, asking for their cooperation in the arrest of any followers of the way. Underline that phrase, the way. He found there. He wanted to bring them, both men and women, to Jerusalem in chains. This guy was heartless. As he was approaching Damascus on this mission, a light fell from heaven and it suddenly shone down around him, and he fell to the ground and heard a voice saying, "Saul, Saul, why are you persecuting me?" "Who are you, Lord?" Saul asked. The voice replied, "I am Jesus whom you are persecuting. Now get up and go into the city and you'll be told what to do." But the men who were with Saul stood speechless, for they heard the sound of someone's voice but saw no one. We'll stop there. Don't you love that story? So here's Saul. He's like a wild animal. Verse 1 says he was uttering threats. And this is an interesting phrase. It means he was ravaging people to destroy them. He was just filled with fury. In fact, Paul said in Acts 26:11, when giving his testimony, a raging fury obsessed him. And if you were to have told Saul, "Hey, buddy, before you get to the end of this trip, you're going to be a Christian," he would have laughed in your face. I love this description of the first century Christians in verse 2. He requested letters addressed to the synagogues asking for the cooperation in the arrest of any followers of the way. Of the way. I mentioned to you before that the Christians did not get together and decide to call themselves Christians. They were called followers of the way. They called themselves followers of the way. No doubt based on the statement of Jesus in John 14:6, where he said what? "I am the," that's right, "the way, the truth, and the life." So they were followers of the way. They believed that Jesus was the way to God, as we believe today. Well, most of us, or some of us, how many of you believe Jesus is the only way to a relationship with God? Raise your hand, okay? That's good, because this is a non-negotiable. And I bring this up because it's now controversial to say that. To say that there's only one way to a relationship with God, and that is through Jesus Christ. Some would say, well, that's not right. I read recently that 70% of born-again Christians were polled, and they said they did not believe that Jesus is the only way to God. My response is, are you sure you're a born-again Christian? How can you say that, because it's so clear in Scripture how this is a non-negotiable truth? Why do I believe Jesus is the only way to the Father? Because Jesus said so. Now, it really comes down to that. Are we going to believe the Bible or not? I know it seems very open-minded of you, maybe even compassionate of you, to say, well, all roads really lead to God. And really, when you get down to it, all religions really teach the same thing, which is your way of saying, I don't know what the heck I'm talking about. Because if you take an honest look at the great religions of the world, you will see they clearly do not all teach the same thing. In fact, if you were to sum up religion in one word, it would be the word do. Do. Do this and you'll find inner peace. Do that and you'll reach nirvana. Do this other thing and you might get to heaven. If you were to sum up Christianity in one word, it would be the word done. It's done. It's finished. It's completed because of the death of Christ on the cross. So you have a choice. You can go with done or you can go with do. Do and do. Acts 4:12 says, there's salvation in no one else. There's no other name under heaven given among men by which we must be saved. There were people of the way, not a way or a better way. They were people of the only way. So it's afternoon. The sun's probably shining. Saul's on his way to kill Christians. It's a good day in the mind of Saul of Tarsus. Verse 3 says, a light fell from heaven and shone around him, and he fell to the ground. And the voice says, Saul, Saul, why are you persecuting me? I love Saul's response. Who are you, Lord? Who are you? And I know that Saul's probably thinking, don't say Jesus. Don't say Jesus. Who are you, Lord? I am Jesus. That's echo. Who you are persecuting. And Saul said, don't. He realized that the very God he thought he was serving, he was in fact opposing. So Saul believes, and we're going to have to put that in freeze frame, and we'll come to that later, because now we're going to shift gears and look at the other character in our story. We have one who was converted, Saul of Tarsus. Now we have another who appears to be converted, but in fact, he is opposer, because things are not always as they appear. I was with Chuck Smith years ago, and we did a TV show together. And afterwards, we went into the little back room, and they had a whole bunch of sushi out there. So there was some wasabi. You know what wasabi is? So you take a little bit of wasabi, you mix it up in the soy sauce, and you dip your sushi in the wasabi, right? Well, so I'm there with Chuck Smith. He's looking at all this food, and he's filling his plate with sushi. I said, wow, Chuck, I didn't know you love sushi. He says, I love sushi. Great. And then he takes a big ball of wasabi, a big ball, and he pops it in his mouth. I'm like, and he turns bright red, and tears are starting to come out of his eyes, and he just stands there. And then he finally swallows it, and I said, Chuck, you're not supposed to eat that. And Chuck says, I thought it was guacamole. Oh, man, it's brutal. But a great story. Thank you, Pastor Chuck. Things are not always as they appear. That's certainly the case with Simon. Simon the sorcerer.
2: Pastor Greg Laurie will have the second half of his message in just a moment.
1: You know, I've heard people describe a trip to Israel as seeing the Bible actually come to life. Hey, everybody, Greg Laurie. And I've been to Israel many times, and I've led a lot of tours, and I have to say that's absolutely true. Listen, when you're walking on the same stones that Jesus himself walked on, well, that's something that's enriching to your faith. It's not just a travel experience. It actually energizes and enhances your study of the Bible. Think of it this way. It's a vacation with a purpose. And we're going to be taking a tour of Israel April 6 to 15, 2027. 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
2: Step right into biblical history. 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Get details at israel.harvest.org. Well, Pastor Greg has been focusing on the life of Saul of Tarsus, and now he contrasts it with the story of Simon the Magician, or Simon the Sorcerer.
1: Little backdrop on his story before we read about it. Philip was in town, and he was praying for people, and miracles were happening. And it's a great time. Enter Simon the Sorcerer. Acts chapter 8, verse 9. We're going back now. Back to Acts 8, verse 9. A man named Simon had been a sorcerer for many years, amazing the people of Samaria. and claiming to be someone great. Everyone from the least to the greatest often spoke of him as the Great One, the power of God. They listened closely to him because for a long time he astounded them with his magic. But now the people believed Philip's message of the good news concerning the kingdom of God and the name of Jesus Christ. As a result, many men and women were baptized. Then Simon himself believed and was baptized and began following Philip wherever he went, and he was amazed at the signs and great miracles Philip performed. So at first glance, it looks like this guy, Simon, became a believer. So Simon the magician, he was probably steeped in occultism, but he probably had some pretty cool magic tricks up his sleeve that were nothing more than sleight of hand and trickery. But whatever Simon did, he had the people eating out of his hand. He was very popular. He was even called the Great One. You're the Great One. Well, he enjoyed that. Well, along comes Philip, and Philip wrecks everything. And he preaches the gospel, and real power is now on display because there's no power that can compete with the power of the gospel because it's the power of God unto salvation. So Simon had no magic trick to match this. So we read in verse 13, he believed and was baptized. Now, was he converted? Well, I don't know. I kind of tend to doubt it for this reason. Because if you drop down to verse 20, we see that Peter showed up in town along with John, and they were performing miracles by the hand of God. And Simon said, listen, I want to buy this trick, this thing you guys are doing. I want this in my repertoire. So how much to buy this ability? Well, that didn't play well. Peter says in verse 20, may your money be destroyed with you for thinking God's gift can be bought. You have no part in this, and your heart is not right with God. Repent of your wickedness and pray to the Lord. Perhaps he will forgive you of your evil thoughts, for I can see you're full of bitter jealousy and held captive by sin. Wow. So it's a super serious charge that Peter is leveling at Simon when he says, may your money be destroyed with you. But wait, it says he believed and was baptized. Doesn't that mean he was a Christian? Not necessarily. Simon, I think, was faking a conversion because it was something he really wanted. But the Bible leaves the story open-ended. He was told to repent. Did he repent later? I don't know. Hopefully he did. But this much is true. You can say you're a Christian and not be a Christian. In John 2, we read that when Jesus was in Jerusalem,

0: Life can be messy, but you don't have to figure it out alone.
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4: Rules, regulations, absolutes. I want to just do what I want to do and go where I want to go and live the way I want to live and hang out with the people I want to hang around with. And then you go down that path and you see how empty that is. And meanwhile, Jesus is still calling you. Did it ever occur to you that God's plan for you is far better than your plan for yourself? I love that verse that I quote often, Jeremiah 29:11. It says, I know the thoughts that I think towards you, says the Lord, thoughts of peace and not of evil, to give you a future and a hope. Reminds me of a story I heard about a guy who was being pursued by an attorney. And this man was certain that that attorney wanted to serve him with a subpoena. So this guy made it his mission in life to evade the attorney. This went on for 13 years and that attorney was never able to make contact with this man. Well, the man got very sick and he was actually dying and he was in the hospital. And lo and behold, they wheel that attorney in right next to him. He was sharing the room with the attorney. The man turned to the attorney and said, go ahead, serve me the subpoena. I don't even care now. I'm going to die. The attorney said, subpoena? I have a written document telling you that you had inherited $45 million. See, that's us running from God. Oh, I don't want God's will. God wants to bless you. God wants to forgive you. God wants to guide you. God wants to put supernatural gifts in your life and use you to change the world. What are you running from? What are you afraid of? You should be running to Him, not away from Him. And you could do that right now. There might be somebody that is caught in a cycle of addiction. And you've tried so many times to break free. This can be your moment where everything changes because of Jesus. Maybe there's somebody here that has been fighting with God. And that, by the way, is a losing proposition. Don't get in a fight with God. You're going to so lose, right? As it's been said, your arms are too short to box with God. Just submit to God. His plan for you is good. He's trying to bless you. He's trying to get you on the right course. And maybe somebody here needs to get on that course. Jesus died on the cross for your sin, paid the price for every sin you've ever committed, and He will forgive you right here, right now, in a moment, if you will turn to Him. Not a fake conversion like Simon, a real conversion like Saul. Let's all pray. Father, we thank You for Your word to us. We know it's true. And I know there are people here that need to get right with You. And I'm praying that at this very moment, Your Holy Spirit will convince them of their need for Jesus and bring them to Yourself. In Jesus' name I pray.

0: 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And if you'd like to make a change in your relationship with the Lord today, Pastor Greg will help you with that in just a moment before this edition of A New Beginning concludes. 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And I know that word growing is important.
1: Yes.
0: It's full of such great insight. And let me ask you this. If a brand new believer picked up this book today, what do you hope would happen in their life over the next 6 months?
2: Yeah, I would hope that they would internalize these principles and develop disciplines. I know we don't like to hear that word these days. We want everything fast. You know, you can type in what you want and get same day delivery from Amazon. Mm. DoorDash can bring your food in an instant. Mm. You can get your information immediately. And so we look at the Christian life and we want to know what the heck is.

0: that's what the shortcut is. And the reality is, it doesn't work that way. The Christian life has been defined as long obedience in the same direction. And I think that we need to apply discipline. Just as you use discipline to say no to dessert, or discipline to go to the gym, or discipline to resist temptation, etc., you need to apply discipline and say, there's certain things I'm going to do every day if I feel like it or not. And one of those disciplines is, I'm going to read the Bible every day. There was an old song we used to sing, read your Bible, pray every day, and you will grow in love. Remember that? Well, that's theologically correct. Read your Bible, pray every day, and you will grow in love. Psalm 1 says, happy is the man that doesn't walk in the counsel of the ungodly, or stand in the way of sinners, or sit in the seat of the scornful. But listen, his delight is in the word of God, and in it he meditates day and night. Start your day with the Bible, end your day with the Bible, and work it in the middle of the day sometime too. And so here's a new book that we're offering. You mentioned the title, What Every Growing Christian Needs to Know. And I go into some depth, encouraging believers to study their Bibles, giving some helpful tips on how they can do that more effectively, why it will bring joy into their life. As I mentioned earlier, in Psalm 1, his delight, it says. It doesn't say his drudgery. No, his delight is in the word of the Lord. Every Christian should look forward to reading the Bible and hearing the Bible taught. So if you look forward to like listening to our broadcast and other Bible teaching shows, that's a good sign. That's an indication of spiritual growth. In fact, the very fact that you're listening right now tells me something about you. It tells me that you want to know Jesus more. It tells me that you want to grow as a Christian. So let us help you do that. And we'll rush you a copy of What Every Growing Christian Needs to Know for your gift of any size. Dave will tell you more about that now.
1: Yeah, you can get more information about the book at harvest.org. And you can make your donation while you're online, and the book will be on its way to you. 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Well, Pastor Greg, you spoke today about having a relationship with the Lord.
2: Yeah.
1: Someone can enter into that kind of relationship with God right now, can't they?
0: Yeah, they really can. That's the amazing thing. I think people are surprised that it doesn't take years to become a Christian. It doesn't take months. It doesn't take weeks. It doesn't take days. It doesn't even take hours. You can believe on the spot. And I would like to lead you in a prayer where you can ask for his forgiveness, a prayer where you can receive Jesus Christ into your life as your Savior and Lord. So if you want Christ to come into your life, if you want him to forgive you of your sin, if you want a second chance in life, if you want to go to heaven when you die, stop what you're doing and pray after me. These words, Lord Jesus, I know I am a sinner. And I'm sorry for my sin. And I turn from it now. And I choose to follow you from this moment forward. As Savior and Lord. As God and friend. Thank you for loving me. And calling me. And forgiving me. In Jesus' name I pray. Amen.
1: Amen. And listen, if you have just prayed those words with Pastor Greg, the Lord has heard you and forgiven you of your sin. 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
11: When George Washington accepted command of the Continental Army, Americans were fighting a king and determined not to replace one form of unchecked power with another. Washington understood the difference between authority and ownership. In 1775, he declared, "When we assume the soldier, we do not lay aside the citizen." Even as commander of America's army, Washington remembered that he remained one of the people and that the power entrusted to him was never his to keep. He did not fight to rule America. He fought so Americans could govern themselves. Washington's example gave the young nation something more than victory. It gave America a standard for leadership. Those who hold power must remain accountable to the people they serve, because in a free nation, leadership is not ownership. It is a duty and a trust.
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0: Good afternoon, and welcome to the Narrow Path radio broadcast. My name is Steve Gregg, and we're live, as is generally the case, Monday through Friday, for an hour without commercial breaks. We just take your phone calls the whole time. And those phone calls, generally speaking, we expect them to be either questions that you have about the Bible or the Christian faith that you want to talk about on the air, or disagreements with the host that you'd like to talk about on the air. But that's a wide range of possibilities there. So feel free to give me a call. I'm looking at a switchboard that is largely open, not entirely. If you'd like to get through, this is going to be a very good opportunity, possibly the best you'll have in this coming hour. So you can call me at this number, 844-484-5737. That's 844-484-5737. If you'd like to be on the air, it's a very good chance to do so right now. The following weekend, about a week from now, I'm going to be speaking at a variety of places further north in California from where I am. I'm in Southern California. I'll be up in the Fresno, Clovis, Oakhurst area, speaking in a number of places. If you live up in that area, or you happen to be planning to be in that area, and want to join any of these gatherings, feel free to look them up at our website, thenarrowpath.com. If you go there and go on the tab that says Announcements, you'll find all the places that I'm going to be. Now, if you're in Sacramento area, 2 weeks after that, so about 3 weeks from now, I'll be speaking at a few places in the Sacramento area as well. Those also are listed at our website. And there's some more travels coming up in the following months as well, but we'll just leave it at that right now. So Fresno, Clovis, Oakhurst area, about a week from now. About 2 weeks later, Sacramento area. You can get all the details from thenarrowpath.com under Announcements. All right, we're going to go to the phones and talk right now to Rez in the Bay Area. That is the San Francisco Bay Area, California. Hi, Rez. Welcome to The Narrow Path. Thanks for calling.
1: Hi, Rez. Hi, Steve. I'm Rez. You're Steve.
0: Yes, that's what
1: Steve,
0: I understood. Yeah.
1: Good afternoon.
0: Hi.
1: I've never asked you this, but wanted to ask you, from you're someone that I consider one of the most logical people I've ever met, who can see the follies behind people's behavior. So with that being said, I personally believe that speaking in tongues that you hear most of the time in churches is kind of like learned behavior that other people hear other people and they do it, and it's like emotionalism. I don't think it's real at all. It's just something that, like babies, they mimic other people. So with that being said, what's your take on it? Have you done it? And in the past, if you've done it, do you kind of see it now as just kind of this learned behavior, or what are your views on it?
0: Okay, I'd be glad to talk about that. First of all, I don't hear people speak in tongues all that much, because the churches I go to often are not Pentecostal churches, and that's where you're more likely to hear people doing this. I have certainly visited and been in my share of Pentecostal churches, so I know the phenomenon. And as far as whether it's learned behavior or not, this is something that's not always easy to determine, because there is such a thing as a gift of tongues. The Bible speaks of it. And in fact, it says the church should not forbid people to speak in tongues. It says in 1 Corinthians 14, though it should be done in an orderly way, as Paul says. Now, we have churches today that fall into, more often than not, one of two categories. Those that don't allow speaking in tongues, but they don't do it in an orderly way, and those who simply don't allow speaking in tongues or don't believe in it. Both of those, of course, are violating what the Bible says. To find a church where people are permitted to speak in tongues, but they do it one at a time, only when there's an interpreter, only two or three in a whole service, well, that's exactly how the Bible says it should be done. And I don't know why churches just seem to avoid that balance. Now, they either go crazy with tongues sometimes, it seems, at least they're not orderly, or they don't believe in it at all. Now, I do believe there's a valid gift of tongues, but you said the churches that you've been into where people speak in tongues, you wonder whether it's learned behavior or not a spiritual gift. Well, that is possible. Anytime you join a society of people or a church or a denomination, in order to fit in, you do learn the patterns of behavior that belong to that group. Unless you're trying to be, rock the boat or be a troublemaker. Some people like to do that, but most people who go to church actually want to be a part of the group and want to fit in and want people to see them as somebody who's like themselves. And so if you go to a church where people smoke cigars and drink whiskey, as some of the Reformed young guys are doing, then maybe a young guy joining that group will start smoking cigars and drinking whiskey too. If you go to a Pentecostal church, people are certainly going to be speaking in tongues. Maybe you'll be inclined to do the same thing, whether you have the gift or not. In other words, we all sort of try to fit in and in some measure imitate the norms of the groups we want to be seen as a part of. So there is pressure in Pentecostal churches upon people, whether they have the gift of tongues or not. There's pressure to appear as if they do. Because in Pentecostal churches, speaking in tongues is actually a rite of passage. And someone who has not spoken in tongues will be viewed, at least by some people, as someone who's not really fully arrived, because they believe that if somebody has been baptized in the Spirit, the first evidence that they have been is that they will speak in tongues. Which translates into this: if you haven't spoken in tongues, you have not been baptized in the Spirit, as all Christians should be. And so there's that pressure. If you're going to be in a group that believes you have to speak in tongues to be filled with the Spirit, and that you know, you don't want to be one of those who acts like it's not important to be filled with the Spirit, then you're going to be under pressure to speak in tongues. I'm not saying you'll fake it. Some people might. I'm sure there are people who would fake things just to please other people. There may be people in those churches that don't speak in tongues because they're too honest to fake it. But also, there's probably people who do what others are doing and don't see themselves as faking it. They assume that what they're doing is what everyone else is doing and what you're supposed to be doing. They don't see themselves as faking. So there is, you know, there is learned behavior in probably every society of people, including Pentecostal churches. And it is true also that in Pentecostal churches, if you hear a lot of people speak in tongues, a lot of them sound very similar to each other. When that is true, I have to assume either there is some language unknown to me where the same sounds and the same words seem to occur frequently, or that perhaps some people are imitating others. I don't know. So I would say this. You wonder if I've spoken in tongues. I have. Did I used to, and have I renounced it? No, I still do once in a while. I've never done it in public. I've never done it in a church. So, I mean, even my wife has never heard me speak in tongues to my knowledge. So, I mean, it's not something I do in front of people, but it's a devotional exercise. It's a devotional gift. So, no, I don't renounce it. I believe the Bible teaches it. I don't believe everyone has to speak in tongues, but I certainly am persuaded that that I have spoken in tongues in a legitimate sense. I know for sure I've never done it to please anyone. I know I've never done it to imitate anyone. I've only done it on occasions when I felt that's what the Bible describes, and when I was, you know, as a Spirit-filled Christian. So, you know, I don't do it every day. I'm not saying it would be wrong to, but I just don't. So anyway, that's me. Of course, what I do isn't the important thing. What the Bible teaches is more important. But in my opinion, the Bible does teach there is a spiritual gift of tongues. And therefore, I'm not going to say all these people who speak in tongues are faking it. But I'm also not going to say that in a society where everyone is in a sense under pressure to speak in tongues, that everybody who does it has the genuine gift. I think there's an element of both, the real gift in some cases, and learned behavior, as you called it, in other cases. So I'm kind of I'm going to walk the middle line there, not to be cowardly, but just because I think that's the nature of the reality as I see it. All right, let's talk to Brian in Pomona, California. Brian, welcome to The Narrow Path. Thanks for calling.
2: Hey, Steve. Good afternoon. My question is in regards to the Mark of the Beast, and I believe I know your stance on it. You believe that it's symbolic.
0: Yes.
2: Regarding it being on your head and your hand, and I love that view. It makes sense to me. I have another view that I want to run by you. I don't know if you've heard of this, but it basically says that that the number 666 and the imagery of the beast in the Book of Revelation point directly to Roman Emperor Nero, and that ancient languages like Hebrew and Greek use letters to represent numbers, referring to gematria. And when you take the Hebrew spelling of Nero's royal title, Nero Caesar, and add up the numerical value of each letter, the total equals 666. And then some early biblical manuscripts list the numbers as 616 instead. Scholars note that the Latin spelling of Nero Caesar adds up precisely to 616 in that regard. So I wanted to know your perspective on that, Steve. Have you ever heard of this? What are your thoughts?
0: Well, no, I think you're quite right. I believe the number 666 is a reference to Nero. Now, what I believe about the beast is that the beast is not one man. But the beast, of course, has seven heads and ten horns. These seven heads are said to be seven kings. Some people would interpret them as seven Caesars, of course, over in Revelation 17:10. And we're also told in the same chapter that the ten horns are ten kings. So we've got 17 kings associated with it, and both the numbers 7 and 10 can be symbolic, which means it could be far more. The idea is that the beast is not one king or one ruler. The beast represents a system of multiple rulers. And the question is, you know, what specifically? Now, there's much in the description of the beast that is reminiscent of Rome. When we're told that it's the city on seven hills, you know, which is what Rome sometimes was called. Some people believe that that's a reference to Rome. And and some people think the seven kings that are the heads are the emperors. And it says that there are seven kings. Five are fallen, it says. That is, at the time Revelation was written, five of them were in the past. The sixth one was current, and he said there'd be a seventh. And it goes on to give more details. Now, in Revelation chapter 17, therefore, says that at the time Revelation was written, five of these kings had fallen, and one, the sixth one, was current. Now, it doesn't say that these kings represent emperors, but on the suggestion that they do, Nero was the sixth of the emperors. And therefore, to say that Nero was the current king of the beast. Now, there were other heads, other kings. The beast doesn't represent just Nero himself alone. It represents the whole series of political powers that have opposed Christ and the church, I believe, throughout history. And that Nero was simply the current head. He was simply the current manifestation of this beast in the days of his readers. And so he gave the number. He says, if you want to know the number of the beast, it's the number of a man. He says, you who are wise or discerning, calculate his number. It's the number of a name, the number 666. Well, he certainly was suggesting that the name of the beast could be identified by the wiser people in the church, which makes it very obvious he's not talking about a beast that would live 2,000 years later than his time. He's talking about somebody in his time that could be identified by a smart reader. And so he says, those who have wisdom, let them calculate the number, the name of the beast. And so I believe he is telling them, and the gematria that you mentioned are true, you got that correct. The name Caesar Nero, or Kaiser Nero, translated into Hebrew characters, does come out to 666. So it's kind of a coded message. And I do believe that the 666 is a reference to Nero. But it doesn't mean that the whole beast is Nero. He's one of the heads, one of seven heads, and then there's ten kings, ten horns. I mean, there's a lot of political entities wrapped up in this beast. But the one that was current in the days that John was writing, I believe, was Nero. That's my understanding.
2: Okay, and last question, Steve. When Revelation talks about Babylon, I've heard it mentioned that it could be Rome, or they even say it's America. I've heard a lot of people talk about it being a Jerusalem. What do you think? Where do you think it is?
0: Yeah, there's a long list of possible identifications for Babylon. Since most people today assume a futuristic view of Revelation, they often are looking at it as some modern entity. Some have suggested America. Actually, back in 1972, when I was 19 years old, the first time I actually went to Europe to preach, I was talking to some Christians there, and I was dispensational at the time, but I don't know what they were. They could have been. But I said, people in Europe, I said, who do they identify Babylon as in Revelation? And they said New York City, which I thought was interesting because, that was not what most Americans were saying, but the Europeans from across the pond were saying, yeah, that looks like USA, New York City to me. People who take a futurist view are likely to take maybe America or some modern entity to be Babylon. Or many dispensationalists believe Babylon is symbolic for a corrupt religious system, just like the true church is the pure bride, the corrupted idolatrous church is the harlot, which is Babylon. Now, I don't take the futurist view of Revelation, so I don't see those as likely. I think that Rome and Jerusalem are both very good candidates for Babylon, and good case can be made for either of them. Now, it does say in the last verse of Revelation 17, the woman whose name was Babylon, whom you saw riding on the beast, she is that great city that rules over the kings of the earth. Okay, now that sounds like a reference to Rome there, because in the days of John, certainly Rome was that great city that ruled over the kings of the earth. However, there is a case to be made for Jerusalem in that role. And the kings of the earth, of course, Jerusalem doesn't really rule over the kings of the earth, and didn't in biblical times. But the kings of the earth is a phrase that can be translated the rulers of the land, by land meaning the land of Israel. And, for example, in Psalm 2, it says the kings of the earth have revolted against the Lord and against his Messiah. Now, the New Testament writers, the apostles in Acts chapter 4, were praying, and they quoted that psalm where it talks about how the kings of the earth have revolted against the Lord and the Messiah. And they interpret it in their dream, in their prayer. They say, you said this, God, in Psalm 2, and surely it has come true, how that Pontius Pilate and Herod and the rulers of the Jews, they all have stood against your holy child Jesus. So it's interesting that the apostles referred to the rulers of the land of Israel as the kings of the earth, or identified that phrase in Psalm 2 as being fulfilled in the rulers of Israel. So it's possible that Jerusalem being the ruler over the kings of the earth, if the kings of the earth are understood the way that the apostles understood that phrase in Acts chapter 4, well then, if it's the rulers of the land of Israel, then Jerusalem could be seen as the city that rules over the land of Israel. So, I mean, it could go either way. I don't insist upon it, but I think that all in all, once all the data is gathered and cross-referenced with the Old Testament and so forth, it does seem like the harlot is probably a reference to Jerusalem. That is first century Jerusalem, which was destroyed in 70 AD. It is the case that Isaiah and Ezekiel both refer, and Hosea, both refer to Jerusalem. Well, Hosea doesn't say Jerusalem. Hosea is talking about Israel, but Jeremiah and Isaiah both, and Ezekiel, identify Jerusalem as a harlot. So the fact that the harlot shows up in Revelation, a book that has a great deal, I think, to do with Jerusalem, is is possibly an indicator. Now, why would Jerusalem be called Babylon? Well, earlier in Revelation chapter 11, verse 8, it says that the city where our Lord is crucified, meaning Jerusalem, is spiritually called Sodom and Egypt. Okay, so if Jerusalem's been called Sodom in Revelation 11, 8, and Egypt, well, I don't see any reason that they wouldn't also be qualified to be called Babylon. The point is that Jerusalem has become corrupt and apostate and therefore worthy of destruction, just like Sodom and Egypt and Babylon. So those are my musings on that.
2: Well, thank you so much, Steve. I appreciate the input. There's a lot to think about. And, have a great afternoon. And thanks
0: okay.
2: for that.
0: Thanks, Brian. Good talking to you. Joe in Santa Fe, New Mexico. Welcome to The Narrow Path. Thanks for calling.
3: Hi, Steve. I found your show a few months ago, and I'm really happy with your platform. And I have a question about, there's a large group of people that believe we're in Satan's little season, and I wanted to hear what you would say about that.
0: Well, the doctrine that we are in Satan's little season could take one of two forms. But the one that's become popular on the internet is quite a conspiracy theory. For those who don't understand, the little season they're referring to is in Revelation 20, verses 7 through 8, where Satan is loosed after the 1,000 years of being bound. He's loosed for a little season to go out and deceive the world prior to Jesus coming back. Now, the amillennial view, which is widely held and has been widely held throughout church history, is that the 1,000 years in Revelation 20 is symbolic for the church age, and that at the end of the church age, Satan will be allowed to bring great deception and persecution on the church just before Jesus comes back, and that for a little while. But the popular view that has just arisen, I don't know when it arose, I hadn't heard of it a year ago, and I hear about it a lot now, the little season doctrine is very different than that. That is the view that the 1,000 years was a literal 1,000 years that ran from the time of the first century until about 1000 AD, and then Jesus came back. He actually literally came back around 1000 AD, somewhere around there, and Satan has been released to confuse everyone about that, and so. Actually, what they actually believe is Jesus came back in 70 AD, excuse me, and that there was a 1,000 years of peace, a 1,000-year reign of peace from 70 AD till, 1,000 years later. And then Satan was loosed and has brought deception. And that deception is seen in the fact that we don't believe that Jesus came back in 70 AD. We don't believe there was 1,000 years of peace on earth. The history has all been rewritten, and we don't have any real reliable information about anything more than about 1,000 years ago, because ever since Satan was released, history's been rewritten. It's been hidden from us that Jesus came back and brought the 1,000-year reign of peace, and that the only reason we don't think so is because we don't have our history correct, and so we're all deceived. Now, this, to my mind, is a total conspiracy theory. And it's not even one of the ones that makes a lot of sense. Because the time of deception is said to be a little season, a little while, in Revelation 20. And this is contrasted with 1,000 years, which presumably is a long time. 1,000 years is definitely a long time by any measure. And so the time of the little season is contrasted with 1,000 years in terms of length, that the little season is short compared to 1,000 years. But on this view, 1,000 years has now been passed, and the little season is now been another 1,000 years, apparently. Or maybe they don't think it's been 1,000 years. Maybe they think it's only been, 100 years, but all the history from before 100 years has been changed. It's so conspiratorial that it doesn't merit any consideration. First of all, it's not the best interpretation of Revelation 20. There have been much better ones around. In fact, almost all the other interpretations of Revelation 20 are better than that one. It's not a responsible way of reading the Bible. But even if it were true, there'd be no way for us to know it's true, and nothing we could do about it. So what's the point? And that's the problem with conspiracy theories. They profess to know secrets that can never be revealed to fully to the public, and which about which nothing could be done. I've heard about the Illuminati. I've heard about a global Jesuit conspiracy. I've heard, you know, lots of conspiracy theories over my life. And the one thing that comes to mind first is, what am I supposed to do about that? You know, is that even if it's true, which I have no reason to believe it is, but even if it is, I can't know that it's true. And if I did know that it was true, I can't do anything about it. So I'm not going to worry about it. How about if I just stop speculating about stuff that can't be known and nothing can be done about, and get about the business God gave us to do? How about occupy until he comes? So, I mean, this idea of the little season that has become popular just in recent times, to my mind, it's total nonsense. And if it were not total nonsense, we'd have no way of knowing it was not total nonsense. And if we did know it's not total nonsense, there's nothing we could do to change it. So it's one of those things that people want to play with in their brains instead of going out and doing the serious work of following Jesus and spreading the kingdom of God. That's my thought about that. I need to take a break at this point, but we have another half hour coming up, so don't go away. You're listening to The Narrow Path. My name is Steve Gregg. Our website is thenarrowpath.com. 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I'll be back in 30 seconds. We have another half hour. 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

0: 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My name is Steve Gregg, and we're live for another half hour taking your calls. If you have questions about the Bible or Christian faith, if you have objections to the Bible or to the Christian faith, or objections simply to something this host believes, we would love for you to call and talk about it with us. The number to call is 844-484-5737. Right now, I think our last open line looks like it was someone just called in, so I don't think you'll get through if you call right now, but you can try again a little later. 844-484-5737. Our next caller is Tim from north of Seattle, Washington. Hi, Tim. Welcome to the Narrow Path. Thanks for calling.
1: Yeah, hi. Is this good or better off speaker?
0: Usually it's better off speaker.
1: Okay, hold on, sorry. Hi, thank you for ministry, long-time listener and cradle Catholic, and I've recently heard infomercials, I guess, while I was watching YouTube that pop up about the Ethiopian Bible with more books that aren't in our other ones. I'll take it offline if you understand the question. Could you just elaborate on this? Is there truth to it, and if there is, should we try to, I think they said you could purchase this full, complete Bible, they say, Ethiopian Bible?
0: Right. Well, I mean, as far as I'm concerned, it's a gimmick. But the people who are selling it may very well believe that they've got a good product for people to get. The Ethiopian Bible simply refers to a different canon or list of books in the Old Testament than you have in the Western Bible or the Eastern Orthodox Bible. Now, I should make this clear. The New Testament is pretty much the same in all Bibles. And the Protestant Old Testament canon, which if you're not Catholic, Eastern Orthodox, or Ethiopian, and you're a Christian, you're probably a Protestant, you have a Protestant Bible. The Old Testament books in the Protestant Bible are acceptable to all the different Old Testament canons. It's just that the Catholic Church has like seven more books than we have. The Eastern Orthodox Church has a few more books than the Protestants have. The Ethiopian Bible, I think, has more than anyone else books in their Old Testament. Now, in other words, there are, you know, as we would say, 39 Old Testament books, which everybody agrees are the Bible books of the Old Testament. Now, there's 27 New Testament books. As far as I know, all Bibles have the same 27 books in the New Testament. But the 39 that the Protestant Bible has in the Old Testament are pretty much accepted by everybody. Now, it's just that some churches have added a few books to their Old Testament that the Protestants don't recognize. Now, why not? Why don't we recognize them? Well, the books of the Hebrew Bible are the 39 books of the Old Testament that the Protestants accept. These are also the books that the Jews accepted as their Bible, called the Tanakh, what we call the Old Testament. Now, after the Hebrew books of the Bible were written, there came a time when Hebrew wasn't really being spoken or written much anymore, after the time of Alexander the Great, who imposed the Greek language on the entire Mediterranean world, including North Africa and Syria and Israel and places like that. So people began to speak and read Greek instead. I'm not saying they didn't know any Hebrew, or that they didn't know their local dialects, but Greek was being used as the literary language more often. And so more books were written, some of them by the Jews, some of them religious in nature, in Greek. And this is during what we call the intertestamental period. The last Old Testament book to be written was Malachi, but that was 400 years before Christ. So between Malachi and Christ was a 400-year period where there were no Hebrew prophets, there were no Christians yet, and in that 400-year period, the Jews continued their literary projects, and they wrote a number of books in Greek. Now, all of the books that are accepted in these other Bibles, but that are not accepted in the Protestant Bible, were written in Greek, if I'm not mistaken. I don't even know the complete list, but I believe they're all written in Greek. And they're all written after Malachi, which means after the Old Testament prophets had ceased to write. Now, the books that they wrote, some of them were widely read by Jews, and even the early Christians read many of them. The books of Enoch, there's more than one. The books of Maccabees, there's several of those, four of them. There's additional books of what we would say Ezra, but in the Greek it's the word Esdras. And these other Old Testaments of these other church traditions have added some more or less of these Greek books to their Bibles. The Catholic Church, I think, has added only seven. I don't know. I think the Eastern Orthodox Church might have added more. Maybe they have the same seven that the Catholics do. But the Ethiopian, I think they have maybe 14 or more of them. I forget. There's a lot of them in there, which would include Enoch, for example. Now, one reason that Protestants are not interested in having those books in the Bible is they were not written, as far as anyone knows, by anyone with prophetic inspiration. The idea of the books of the Bible being in the Bible is that they were written by inspired authors, and therefore they can be called the Word of God. The fact that Jewish people wrote lots of other books of a religious nature doesn't mean they're inspired or belong in the Bible. Just like many Christians have written books, I've written several books, and none of them belong in the Bible either. Christian books and Jewish books don't belong in the Bible simply because they were written by Jews or Christians. However, books that don't belong to the Bible can still be very edifying and can be very popularly read by religious people, and that was the case with many of these intertestamental books. There's nothing wrong with reading those books. Luther, for example, he basically rejected the apocryphal books that the Catholics have in their Bible, the seven extra books, but he said they were edifying. He said they're not scripture, but they can be read for edification. And probably that would be true of these others as well. However, I would rather have a Bible that has only the inspired books in it. And if I have other books I want to read, I'll have them, you know, bound separately so I don't get them mixed up with the Word of God. That's my position on the Ethiopian Bible. And, I think there's a big push to make money on the Ethiopian Bible, but I'm not saying that those who are publishing it are doing it strictly for mercenary reasons. I think many of them probably believe that is the correct Bible. So, you know, obviously people who believe it's the correct Bible will want to get it into your hands. But I don't think they have a good case to be made that we should have all those books in our Old Testament.
1: Thank you.
0: Yeah, thanks for your call. The Ethiopian, my wife just looked this up for me. The Ethiopian Bible has a total of 46 books in the Old Testament. Oh, and 35 in the New Testament. So they have a total of 81 books. So I didn't realize they had some of the others in their New Testament too. But again, there were lots of books written in New Testament times that were not written by the apostles or anyone associated with them, which is a reason we don't have them in our New Testament. I can't say much about the books that the Ethiopian Bible adds to the New Testament. I wasn't aware of them. The Catholic Bible does not. The Catholic Bible doesn't have additions to the New Testament, only the Old Testament, intertestamental books. All right, so that's interesting stuff. Okay, we're going to talk next to Troy in Hampton, Virginia. Troy, welcome to The Narrow Path. Thanks for calling.
2: Yes, I'm asking about the universal reconciliation view of hell.
0: Uh-huh.
2: Say it's more than reasonable to think God that would continue to work on a soul after death. If that is the case, can Satan work on the saints in heaven? Also, I don't recall you mentioning the Unitarian Church in your history lectures. Would you comment about them if you have time? Thank you.
0: Okay. Yeah, well, the Unitarian Church isn't, strictly speaking, a Christian church. They don't believe in the deity of Christ. They don't. They just believe he's, you know, whatever, a great teacher from God or something. But, they have the same thing in common with the cults, like Jehovah's Witnesses and Mormons and other cults, Christian Science. They don't believe that Jesus is God. And I don't include them in church history, except perhaps if I were to survey various cults. Now, the Unitarians, of course, do believe in universal reconciliation. That is, they believe everybody you know, is going to heaven. They believe everyone's saved. But their view is not the same as evangelical universalists. The evangelical universalists believe all the doctrines that all Christians have always held. They believe Jesus is the Son of God. They believe he died for our sins. They believe he's the only way of salvation. But the difference, of course, is that evangelical universalists believe that while Jesus is the only way of salvation, that someday all people will be saved through him. And that would include people who've died without knowing him and gone to hell, and God continues to work on them to elicit their surrender to Christ, which was not able to be done during their lifetime. That's, I mean, I may be oversimplifying it, but that's kind of a summary of what it's about. So Unitarians don't believe that you have to believe in Jesus to be saved, and they don't believe that everyone who is saved even after this life would be saved because of Christ particularly, at least if I understand them correctly. I've never been a Unitarian. I've only observed them from the outside, and I don't know all the ins and outs of their doctrine, but it's a very different thing than believing that, you know, through Christ all people will be saved by turning to Christ. It's just that they may not do so in this lifetime. God may give them opportunities after this lifetime. So that's what the evangelical universalists would be saying. Now you said if God can keep working on unbelievers in hell, could Satan keep working on believers in heaven? Well, no, of course not. I mean, the difference between God and Satan is infinite. God is the creator. Satan is a created being, just like you and I are. He's not the same kind we are, but he is as finite and impotent compared to God as you and I are. And so, you know, after this life, God claims his own to be safe with him. Satan has no right to continue trying to drag them to hell. He had our whole lifetime to do that. And that was enough for him. That's all God gives him. Now, it's not a parallel situation if we say, yeah, but God can keep working on people in hell. Because, first of all, hell is not the devil's domain. It's not like the devil is the lord of hell, like God is the lord of heaven. The devil's going to be thrown into hell and tormented there just like any other lost individual. He's not in charge there. God is in charge of the whole universe of heaven and hell and all the worlds there are. So if God wants to continue, if God's not willing that any should perish, but that all should come to repentance, then he would have every right to continue to work on people who are in hell. That's his domain just as much as any other. The devil doesn't have any special rights. So, no, I mean, the devil has no rights at all. God has all the rights. God is sovereign, which means he has all the rights. He can do whatever he wants to. So the real question is whether he wants to or not. There are people who say that God doesn't want to, and that once people are gone to hell, they've had their chance, they've actualized their choice, they can't change it, there's nothing God can do. He didn't want them to be lost, but hey, they had free will, so there you go. He loses out. But some say, well, even if they have free will, that doesn't mean God can't continue to seek to influence their free will, even after death. Now, I'm not saying he does. I'm not arguing for that doctrine. I'm simply arguing that the suggestion of that doctrine does not necessarily imply the counter-suggestion that once people are in heaven, the devil can keep working on them. As far as I know, the last place the devil's ever going to be, and that's going to be when Jesus comes back, is in the lake of fire. And he doesn't get out of there. So he's not going to be coming up to heaven to tempt people. He had his chance in this life. I appreciate your call, bro. What about the fallen angels? I don't know about them. I don't know anything about them. I mean, what I do know, both 2 Peter chapter 2 and Jude, verse 4, I think it is, or 6, it says that the angels who sinned, or in one place it says who did not keep their first estate, are reserved in chains under darkness, waiting for the judgment of the great day. So,

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4: Go into the lake of fire. Now, whether they ever come out of there or not, whether they're burned up to ashes there, or whether they're just tormented there, are views that some people, you know, can bring a biblical case to in each case. Now, the angels, we don't know, there's no information given about them except that they're waiting the judgment. It's possible that at the judgment, they will be in the lake of fire tormented forever and ever, or annihilated, or whatever. I don't know. We can't say much about them.
5: I was just thinking that they would have had to be tempted in heaven by Satan in order to fall.
4: Seemingly, yeah.
5: Yeah, but I guess you're saying that Satan can't operate in heaven.
4: Not when he's in the lake of fire, no.
5: Until then, he can.
4: Yeah, he's not in the lake of fire now, but he will.
5: Right.
4: So, but yeah,
5: he
4: had access to heaven at one time until Jesus came. We read that it says he accused the brethren before God day and night. But in Revelation 12, it says that when Jesus arose and ascended into heaven, that salvation came and the kingdom of our God and the authority of his Christ, and that the accuser of the brethren was cast out of heaven. So whom God has acquitted, who can condemn? Who can bring any charge against God's elect? So, because of Christ, Satan cannot accuse those in heaven before God anymore.
5: I guess that would mean that angels aren't falling anymore either.
4: Well, no, I think they probably are. I'm not sure why it would mean that. Angels are different than people, and we're not told anything about, you know, the ultimate fate of the angels. And there's a reason for that, because the Bible wasn't written to angels for their benefit. It was written to people. I don't know how much God has revealed to the angels about themselves and their fate, but the Bible isn't the place where God discusses that. He discusses things relative to man, because it's written to humans. Men are sometimes very curious to know what's going to happen to other beings and other people. Remember when Jesus told Peter that he was going to die, that Peter was going to die, and Peter saw John and said, well, what about this man? What about him? And Jesus said, if it's my will that he, you know, continue until I come, what is that to you? You just go and follow me. In other words, we always want to know, what about these angels? What's going to happen to them? What about Satan? What's going to happen to him? What's going to happen to the people who never heard the gospel? What's going to happen to them? Well, they're not us. They're not us, and God wants us to apply his words to us and to follow them. And our curiosity is merely a distraction, I would say. I mean, I'm not blaming you for having it. We are curious enough, but I think it's a distraction we need to get away from. All right, we need to talk to a couple more before we're out of time. One of those is David in Victorville, California. Hi, David.
6: Hi, Steve. I just had a quick question about healing. For example, in Acts 17:9, that Paul saw that the guy had enough faith to be healed.
4: Uh-huh.
6: And other examples like that where the people had enough faith to be healed, why did they need an intercessor, do you think, to have them healed? And how did they know it was the will of God for that person to be healed when the apostle just said, you know, in the name of Jesus, you're healed? And kind of on that note, Paul had a lot of faith, and he
4: didn't get healed.
6: Say, you know, he said he prayed for himself. But he didn't say, you know, just to make a declaration, in the name of Jesus, I need this thorn out of my flesh.
4: Right.
6: So I'll take the answer off on the air.
4: Okay. Well, that's fine. So you're right. I mean, it does say that he saw that this man had the faith to be healed, and he said, you know, get up. Jesus heals you. But then Paul had certainly plenty of faith, and he didn't get healed, which tells us something important, that when it comes to people getting miraculously healed, faith is not the only consideration. A man with faith can fail to be healed, and a man

0: and, you know, with faith can be healed. Faith is, however, not the only consideration, or else everybody who had faith would get healed. Now, there are people who tell us that everyone who has enough faith will be healed, and if someone doesn't get healed, they say they weren't, they didn't have enough faith. However, these people are saying things the Bible doesn't say. The Bible also talks about the will of God. I mean, Jesus walked up to a man at the pool of Bethesda who, it says there were a multitude of sick people there. And Jesus went up to one of them and said, do you want to be healed? The guy did. He got healed. And Jesus left the others, didn't even address them. Now, obviously, it wasn't God's will to heal them. It was God's will to heal that one. When Jesus left this world, he left behind a lot of sick people, even in the towns where he had lived. And to say it's always God's will to heal is wishful thinking. The Bible does not ever say it's always God's will to heal. And there are many cases where it's very plain it's not God's will to heal. Lazarus was not healed, though no one can argue that he and his sisters didn't have plenty of faith, but God didn't heal him. He let him die and then raised him. God's will for different people is differing. And so, in addition to faith, we have to know it's the will of God. Now, how did an apostle know that a man had enough faith to be healed? I'm going to have to say God must have revealed it to him. And how did he know that it was God's will to heal him? I'm going to say the same thing. It must have been revealed to him that this is so. But we do know the apostles did receive revelations from God. And by the way, other Christians do too sometimes. So, you know, if God reveals to someone that it's God's will to heal, you can confidently tell them to be healed, as happened in that case. But a lot of times we're not really sure. And it's awfully hard to be certain because there's many cases that we think God certainly would want to heal someone, and that's not, I mean, certainly Lazarus was Jesus' good friend. The sisters assumed he'd want to heal him, yeah, but they were mistaken. And so you can't always say that. Now you say, why did he need someone to intercede? Why did he need someone to say, be healed? Because there's gifts of healings in the Bible, and the healings and the miracles were specifically, the Bible says, to verify the truth of what the apostles taught. So by the apostle preaching the gospel in a town where no one knew who he was or whether his message was true or not, and then doing a miracle of healing, it gave credentials to the speaker and to his message. And it does say in the last verse of the Gospel of Mark, they went preaching the word everywhere, the Lord working with them, confirming the word with signs following. And these healings and so forth were among the kinds of signs that God worked to confirm the word. That's the best I can do on answering that. There no doubt are aspects of it I would not be able to know. Steve in San Diego, California, we don't have much time. Go ahead.
1: Yes, is there anything in the Bible that gives consolation how to cope with people who you've loved or influenced you good in your life, but you know they're not saved, they had no interest in being saved?
0: Well, there is consolation in knowing that God is good, that he never judges wrongly, that his concern for the souls of those people is greater even than yours. I mean, he died for them. You didn't. So, I mean, it's obvious that he's made it very clear that their souls are of utmost concern to him. And therefore, we have to assume that if he can find any excuse for saving them, he will. Now, some people perhaps don't give him good enough reasons to save him. Maybe they're hard-hearted against him. Maybe they hate him. Maybe they avoid him. Maybe the light has come and they love darkness rather than light. On the other hand, there may be people that God knows that if they understood better who he was, they would receive him. And, God may judge on that basis. I have no idea. The Bible makes it very clear to us that we're supposed to believe in Jesus, and that if we reject him, knowing what we know, that we're rebelling against God, and there's judgment for that and condemnation for that. But we don't know how much other people really understand. God does, though, fortunately, and he's the one who will judge. So the consolation I have, if somebody I care about dies without seeming to be saved, is that God knows better than I do, and if he can find any excuse to save him, he will. It says in 1 Corinthians 4:5, Therefore judge nothing before the time until the Lord comes, who will both bring to light the hidden things of darkness and reveal the counsels of the hearts. And then each one's praise will come from God. So God's the one who's going to, you know, evaluate, and he's going to do so when he comes and brings to light all the hidden things in their hearts. And, you know, he's going to do so from a standpoint of a merciful God. That doesn't mean everyone's going to just be given a pass, but it means that he wants them to be saved. There's nobody that God doesn't want to be saved. He's not willing that any should perish, but that all should come to repentance. And that being so, you know, if God doesn't save them, it'll only be because he couldn't find any excuse for doing so, because he's extremely committed to the salvation of the world and to all of sinners. That's what Jesus came for, to die for the sins of the world and to, you know, make it possible for God to save them all and to be justified in doing so. That's how I understand the matter anyway. So, again, what consolation do we have? God is our consolation. If we understand God for who he is and who he says he is and who he's demonstrated himself to be in Christ, then that's a great consolation to know that this is the God with whom we will all have to do in the final analysis. He's the one that will be arbitrating and disposing fates to people. He is, after all, as the Bible says, a friend of sinners. But some sinners simply will not let him be their friend. All right, so anyway, I'm out of time. I mean, I hope that's helpful to you, brother. 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
3: When George Washington accepted command of the Continental Army, Americans were fighting a king and determined not to replace one form of unchecked power with another. Washington understood the difference between authority and ownership. In 1775, he declared, "When we assume the soldier, we do not lay aside the citizen." Even as commander of America's army, Washington remembered that he remained one of the people and that the power entrusted to him was never his to keep. 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It gave America a standard for leadership. Those who hold power must remain accountable to the people they serve, because in a free nation, leadership is not ownership. 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

0: 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And now, from the Connors and Sullivan Broadcast Studios, the man who is not what he wants to be, but is way grateful that he's not who he used to be, here's
1: 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Glad to have you with us. 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What's not incredible is the profound stupidity of pretending to not know what God at the most basic essence of creation created and called good. I've started thinking of this in really biblical terms. So when God created the heavens and the earth, he called it good. When he created the beasts of the sea and the birds of the air and those that walk around on the ground, he called them good. And when he created man and stamped his imago Dei into the cellular DNA of human beings, he called them good. He shined favor on his creation. The WNBA cannot, for the sake of its own well-being, get out of its own way long enough to actually do good in the world around it. And they were brought into existence because they wanted to elevate women's basketball. The NBA was popular, was hot, had giant ratings, and a lot of really talented female basketball players said, I want a shot at playing beyond college. I want a shot at going beyond. And so the WNBA was created. I think it's been around, close to 30 years now, something like that. And in the process of all of that, there was never an ounce of confusion until this year. There's never been a single person working for the WNBA that was ever confused about who was allowed to play on a WNBA squad. They had to play basketball, and they had to be female, a biological female. a person who is of the biological sex indicated as female. That's what they had to be. There was never any confusion about that until this year. And it really hit me yesterday, because some weeks just hand you an argument right out of the headlines. And this week handed me something better. It was a picture. Two stories broke within hours of each other on entirely different pages of the news about entirely different institutions. And sitting side by side, they tell me more about this cultural moment than either one of them can say by themselves. It's so funny. People say they believe in women, got to believe the women, got to protect the women, got to defend the women. And then a woman says, I don't want a man in my locker room. And then they just attack that woman. By the way, this I'm confused about. Because if you're supposed to believe the woman, and we should take extra care, especially with rape victims and assault victims, to believe the women, why wouldn't we listen to the women when the women say, I don't want a man in my locker room? Why wouldn't we do that? So the people running the WNBA by name and by charter to celebrate women's athletic achievement can't bring themselves to say what a woman is. Sophie Cunningham did, and it cost her. Now, look what happened earlier in the day. President Trump announced that Caroline Leavitt, his White House press secretary, will step down at the end of the month, not because of scandal or being forced out or run off by controversy or just too intimidated, but she's doing it to spend more time with her young children. Trump's statement was, by his own standards, very tender. Quote, our wonderful White House press secretary and one of my most trusted aides will be departing her role so she can spend more time with her beautiful young children and family, a decision I totally understand and respect. He called her one of the best press secretaries in the history of the office. By the way, she took the podium at 27. She was the youngest press secretary ever to serve. She stood in front of a room that wasn't exactly rooting for her day in and day out. And now she's walking away from one of the most visible and coveted jobs in Washington because there's something that she believes that matters more than the fame of being the press secretary, and that is it's the welfare of her kids. Trump congratulated her on it, as he should have. But this is where these two stories collided for me. Because for years we've been told that President Trump represents some unique threat to women. Yet here he was publicly celebrating a highly successful young woman for deciding that motherhood deserved more of her. Nobody had to convene a task force. Nobody needed another stakeholder meeting. Nobody had to spend 6 months deciding what words were permissible. A mother said her children needed her, and her boss said he understood. Meanwhile, over at the Women's National Basketball Association, they're still working on the other question. To me, there's something almost comical about this contrast until you realize how strange we've allowed all of it to become. Cunningham knows what league she's playing in. Leavitt knows why she's leaving the White House. Neither woman appears particularly confused by any of it. Maybe that's why the institutional hand-wringing feels so ridiculous. We've managed to take things ordinary people understood without instruction for generations and turn them into subjects requiring committees and consultants and carefully negotiated statements and months of deliberation. And somehow we're supposed to call that progress. I don't. I see Sophie Cunningham standing on a basketball court saying something her league can't quite summon the courage to say, and I see Caroline Leavitt walking away from a job most political professionals would crawl across broken glass to get because her kids matter more. Neither one needs me to explain what those choices mean. These two women made their choices perfectly clear this week. It's the institutions that seem confused.
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0: Thursday edition. That means that it's time once again to ask the big question, as we do here at the top of the show. How do we live? How do we live if we want to make a difference in this world, if we want to not just say that we're a follower of Jesus, but actually live that out for those of us that care about that? How do we live in the context of a world that really has very little use for God, has absolute disdain for His Word, and looks upon us as though there's some sort of dysfunction within our mind or person because we say we wish to do that. That is the context that we're in, but I don't think it changes our mission, and that's why we have this discussion every day. That's why I'm grateful for pastors and shepherds who come and spend a week with us at a time, breaking down some of the real practical things from Scripture that help us do that. And this week we've been looking at the Beatitudes, which I don't think it gets more practical than that. This is Jesus saying, this is how you do it. And Pastor Stephen Owens from Mount Calvary Baptist Church in the Cleveland area of Ohio is rejoining us. And Stephen, thus far, we've looked at blessed are the poor in spirit, blessed are those who mourn, blessed are the meek, and blessed are those who hunger and thirst for righteousness. Every one of those mightily convicting in and of itself, but put together, we've had a pretty sharp surgical week on our spiritual walk this week. Where do we go next?
1: Yeah, so we'll be moving into the next two. So that is verses 7 and 8. So blessed are the merciful, for they shall obtain mercy. And then verse 8 says, blessed are the pure in heart, for they shall see God. And so we see in the Beatitudes, right, the beginning of the Sermon on the Mount, where Jesus is telling us how to live basically a countercultural life from what we see around us. And this blessed are the merciful, for they shall attain mercy. Merciful, it implies being generous and forgiving and compassionate. And even to the point where we are desiring to remove wrong and alleviate suffering that comes from the wrong. Matter of fact, we see this in Jesus, right? So Ephesians 2 verses 4 through 7 talks about how Jesus died for our sins because of God's, what, compassion for us, right? His mercy for us, that he generously sacrificed his life so that our sins could be forgiven because God wanted to be compassionate, right? And what happens as a result of that is the removal of the ultimate consequence of sin, which is eternal separation from God. And so we see God being merciful to us. And so we see Jesus saying, okay, as my followers, we are to do the same. Because we have obtained mercy, we are required to give mercy. Freely have you received, freely shall you give, right? And this is something that can be rather challenging, right? Because we see that there is no category of people that Jesus tells us that we need to be merciful to, right? So not just our friends, not just those who think like us or, you know, go the same way we go, but to any and everyone. Right. So this is forgiving people when they wrong us, having compassion on those who are suffering in some way, whether it's suffering from spiritually or their bad decisions, even emotionally, and also being generous to those in need. But this is what's amazing, is that the promise is we will receive more mercy. We've already received mercy because Jesus died and resurrected for us. But now we'll receive more mercy as we continue to do and be merciful towards other people. But I think one of the things that kind of trip us up is we expect to receive the mercy from the people who we have been merciful to.
0: If you're a normal human being, there should be a degree of gratitude in one's heart because of that, and hopefully that would motivate mercy towards others.
1: Absolutely, right? And because we have received this mercy from him, and because we are gracious, or should have some gratitude, rather, we should freely extend that towards other people because we know how it feels to receive the mercy, right? And so the next one is, blessed are the pure in heart, for they shall see God. This is the one that really encourages me personally. This isn't just an internal purity, which is required, right? There is something that about us being internally pure, speaking to our thoughts and our motives being pure. But it's a internal purity that flows out into our actions and to our words and into our relationships with people. Matter of fact, we see in Acts 15:9, how it says how we receive a pure heart when we receive Jesus. How that when we receive the gospel of Jesus Christ, believing in his death, burial, and resurrection, our hearts are purified. And now the thing is, our hearts need to be cultivated continually, right, towards Jesus and continually surrendered. And so we see like David's like in Psalm 51, like creating me a clean heart. Right. My heart has been purified, but through some of my own bad decisions and things I watch and talk to and experience, my heart can become hardened. Right. So I need God to continually do that. So continually going back to God in prayer so that our hearts can be continually clean before him. And so I think the heart is shown, this clean heart is shown through our honesty, our integrity. Right. Being sincere with people, our morality, and not because we want to be seen as good in front of people, but because we're committed to Jesus. And because we're committed to him, this is how we are to live our lives. Yeah. Right. And so a clean heart should produce clean hands. Right. To where our actions are clean and our behavior is clean. Right. And our private lives and our public lives, because sometimes we can, you know, we can look different and act different depending on who we're with in our environment.
0: Yeah.
1: But we should have clean hearts and clean hands no matter if someone's around us or not.
0: There's no doubt about that. And there's a terrible story headline out today of a supposed pastor and his wife in Tennessee who've been arrested for some really heinous things. And there's a certain amount of righteous indignation within my own heart. But I also get very sad about mm-hmm. stories like that that pop up, because it's interesting that these two Beatitudes are put next to each other. The pure in heart get to see God, and the merciful receive more mercy. And no matter how much we may try in our own effort, we may wake up and say, okay, today I'm going to be pure in heart. I'm going to put my feet on the floor. I'm going to make every decision in accordance with God's will. I'm going to seek him. I'm going to be kind to my kids. I'm going to, you know, speak lovingly to my spouse. I'm going to do all. And then before you get out of bed, you've already broken that like 15 times. Like there's, it's like, you know, and that's why mercy is so important. So it's, these are both, I kind of see these as kind of really dynamic Beatitudes. Being pure in heart is something that we desire, we strive for, we move towards Jesus in doing it. And at the same time, when we have the right to exact justice against people that have done something terrible to us, sometimes the right answer is mercy. And sometimes God's will, this is the scary part. Everybody thinks, well, justice is the way, right? Justice is the ultimate kind of sign that everything's good. Actually, I think mercy is sometimes a much greater weight to bear by the person who receives it than justice ever is. Because it means I don't get to scream about my own rights and everything because I don't have any. Jesus justified me. His mercy cleaned me up. I'm not pure in heart. So therefore, what should I be living from then as a result? The deep gratitude that comes from knowing. And then if it weren't for him, I wouldn't be here.
1: Yes, I love it. You know, and one thing that I appreciate moving towards the end of verse 8, it says, for we shall see God. The pure in heart shall see God. And I believe this is twofold. So it is us seeing God now through the eyes of faith, like Hebrews 11:27 says, that God begins to reveal himself, reveal his plan, and his activities and actions in our lives and in the world. We're able to see God that way. But then in the future, 1 John 3:2 says, we shall see him face to face. that we will see Jesus, the eternal Son of God, the Savior of the world. We will see him face to face and spend eternity with him. That's amazing.
0: It doesn't get better than that, actually.
1: So. Yes.
0: All right, Stephen Owens, this sets us up for tomorrow as we kind of bring the Beatitudes home. And friends, you don't want to miss that. I hope you'll be back here. Real quick, Stephen, what are you preaching on this Sunday at Mount Calvary?
1: Yeah, so actually we're going to be starting a series on the Sermon on the Mount.
0: Oh, nice.
1: Yeah, so we'll be starting that series this Sunday coming up, and I'm excited to see what the Lord's going to do.
0: And if people want to join you in person and they're in the Cleveland area, how do they find you?
1: Yes, so our church, Mount Calvary Baptist Church, our address is 271 Center Road in Bedford. 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
0: Nice. All right. Stephen Owens, we look forward to ending the week with you tomorrow. Thanks for being here.
1: Appreciate you.
0: You got it. Gavin McCulloch.

0: With SRN News, I'm Bob Agnew in Washington. Federal agents have seized electronic devices from former Representative Eric Swalwell and searched his Washington home as part of an investigation into allegations of sexual misconduct by the ex-Democratic congressman from California. That's according to a person familiar with the matter. Swalwell's devices seized at the San Francisco airport on Saturday. Federal agents searched his home a day later. The national debt has surpassed a record of $40 trillion. Experts say the growing debt is already impacting Americans by raising the cost of borrowing money and lowering wages for many workers. It was a rise in oil prices that got things off on the wrong foot today on Wall Street. Right now, taking a look at the major indexes, it is the Dow Jones Industrial Average off by 604 points, the high-tech NASDAQ down 274, and the S&P 500 struggling. It's down by 53. This is SRN News.
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0: related to the show, including the podcasts and the TV shows and the columns and the social media, and where you increasingly know about the sponsors of this show, one of which is, I'm very excited about, my good friends over at Dominion.chat. You've heard me talk about a chat tool, a chat GPT-like tool, an AI tool that allows you to do all the things that AI does, help you make your pot of chili or change your oil or anything like that. But there's a lot of other things that AI touches on, and when you're using Claude or ChatGPT, you're not getting a system that has been built around a biblical worldview. Dominion.chat is completely the opposite of that. Christ-centered, bibliocentric in its focus, but able to do all of the things that you've heard that AI can help you do. And here to discuss it is one of its founders. Eric Reed is a pastor. In fact, Eric, one of the unique things about Dominion is that it was all of you that were involved in the founding of the company are pastors, and you lead congregations, and you have people that are concerned about this that you minister to on a weekly basis. So talk a little bit about the heart behind all of this, because it really is an extension of what you guys are trying to do from the pulpits.
1: Yeah, that's right, Kevin. And thank you so much for having us on. Excited to be joining and partnering with you. This really started over a year and a half ago with one of my other co-founders, who's a pastor. He's also a headmaster of a classical school, came to me and said, "Hey, are you using AI in any way?" And I said, "Yeah, I am. I'm finding opportunities to use it here and there, different things." And he said, "Okay, here's a, "Me too." He said, "Let me ask you a question. Are you concerned about Christians who are not as theologically versed and biblically grounded as you just using any AI platform?" Mm-hmm. And it was the first time that I'd stopped and thought about that question. And I said, "Yeah, honestly, I am. We do a great job at my church really emphasizing the importance of a biblical worldview. You know, discipleship is about worldview formation, being biblically grounded in how we think about all of life.
0: Knowing scripture,
1: understanding how to deduce, you know, decision making when you don't have an explicit chapter and verse by bringing the rest of scripture in to inform you and give you wisdom. We really feel like we do a great job at that in my church. So I would say my church members would be as inclined as anybody to be very discerning. We call it having a good baloney detector, right? Of being able to discern truth or lie. And,
0: right.
1: And yet, when he asked that question, it made me realize, man, it does concern me, because if you're just trusting what this AI machine is giving you, you have to understand there is no such thing as neutrality. So somebody has built in the assumptions, the presuppositions of this tool, and it is informing what it feeds you back. It's not just giving you, neutral information. And so, yes, he came to me and he said, "Are you concerned about that?" I said, "Yeah, actually, now that you say that is concerning." He said, "We need to do something about it." And I was like, "Well, listen, I don't know anything about building AI, but I do know somebody in my church who that is what he does. Literally, he went to Stanford, graduated with engineering and AI. Long story short, we brought him in, and that became the three-man founding team, myself, Coat, and Brandon Maddock.
0: Well, and the result is a tool that is really phenomenal. Every app on this device has an AI option that says, "Use our AI tool, help you find what you're looking for faster." So the truth is, we're already dealing with intelligence in this way. But how do you think it impacts, in terms of the life of the believer, how we should think about it?
1: Yeah, there's no escaping it. AI is here. It's here to stay. The feathers are out of the pillow and they have blown across the world. You're not going to collect it back up and undo it. You're not going to rewind it. And here's the thing to think about. The reason this is so controversial or divisive or such an important conversation is, if you think about technology and technological advances throughout history, especially as we think post-Enlightenment, as we think post-Industrial Revolution, we've been snowballing more and more towards advancements on the previous generation's discoveries. And we're really slow as a society to adopt some technology, especially as Christians. We're slow to adopt. We get comfortable with the old stuff, and then we're skeptical about what's new, and then it comes, and then we embrace that. What's different about AI is that it's not a technological advancement in one industry. It's a technological advancement that touches every industry.
0: Yeah.
1: So it touches everything from art and creation of content and storytelling, like you just talked about with movies and, you know, writing, things of that nature. It also gets into the world of legal documents and contracts. It's going to get into the world of coding and software. It's already there. It's going to get into the world of scientific and medical discoveries in terms of getting down at, you know, the molecular level of how cells and DNA operates. And they're trying to figure out how to solve diseases. It touches everything. And that's why it's such a transformative tool, is that it's not simply a tractor in the agricultural, industry that's changing us from horses and plows to tractors. It's a tool that's touching everything. So here's the way that we talk,
0: Eric,
1: about.
0: Hold on. I want to get the rest of that response, but we got to take a quick break because we have to pay bills around here.
1: Yeah, makes
0: Eric
1: sense.
0: Reed from Dominion.chat is with us, and we're talking about a brand new AI chat tool that is biblical at its center, Christ-focused at its core, and can help you in all the other ways that the chat tools do, but in ways that really bring that biblical truth to the fore. And I really encourage you to check it out. Dominion.chat is where you go to start your journey. Coming right back, it's Kevin McCullough.
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column, the social media, it's all there. Super easy. Thank you for using it so much. We've seen just huge growth in the traffic there over the last several months, and just very, very grateful. A couple of weeks ago, I introduced you to Vic Pritchard of DFW Direct Insurance. This is the insurance option that I personally have taken advantage of and actually enrolled before he came on the air with me because of what a good option it was for

0: Life can be messy, but you don't have to figure it out alone.
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4: 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I need some help. And you said, Kevin, we got 20-something options to pick from, and then you went to work finding me the one that worked best for me.
5: Yeah, it's important to be able to custom build a health plan and not do a one-size-fits-all type approach. And unfortunately, on big websites like healthcare.gov, there's not a lot of freedom to say, hey, I don't need maternity benefits, or I don't need a $3,000 a month prescription to be covered. And so we take that approach of just listening to each client's needs and just look like we did for your family. 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
4: Well, for us, it was $400 every month. 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And this is why I'm so excited, because I get to tell you about how to save similarly by calling Vic. And I think he's kind of crazy for doing it, but he's given me his personal cell number that he will answer personally for you when you call 817-449-5557, 817-449-5557. But I want to go back to the healthcare.gov increase on the out-of-pocket. Vic, I think a lot of people think, well, if I get a low low monthly rate and then an okay deductible, then I'll be able to live with it. The out-of-pocket piece of the equation is a really big, impact on the family.
5: That's true, Kevin. So, the way I like to put it is you got to look at your healthcare costs on two different levels. One is how much that monthly health plan premium is every month, whether you ever go to the doctor or not. But the other would be what's called cost sharing, in the form of how much you're paying out of your pocket for copays, deductibles, and coinsurance before the good coverage kicks in for many health plans. So you got to factor both of those in. It's not an easy balancing act to do, but we've been doing this for 17 years, and we can just help people to, obtain that right balance of monthly cost versus benefits. It's different for every family.
4: Yeah, no, it's really incredible. And I'm just seeing a couple of other headlines. There's a new report out today saying that insurers serving small businesses. So now we're not talking about a family like mine, but we're talking about somebody who has a mom and pop shop. Small business market, they are expecting most small business plans to increase 14% minimum in 2027. Small businesses need to be able to provide health insurance for their employees, just like big companies do. But oftentimes it's really punitive to try to do it.
5: Absolutely. And so insurance, of course, especially health insurance, is all about risk. And so the smaller the risk pool, the greater the danger is for these insurance companies that one guy might have a heart attack or one lady might have a cancer diagnosis. And so small groups are paying the biggest price, far more than large employer groups, where they can spread that risk out. And so what we do is we help these small employers to find options that would be medically underwritten. So if the group's in relatively decent health, the premium could be 47 to 52% less than a traditional large employer group plan. And again, we have ways if it's just a self-employed person, to get them into an actual group type of plan. So the public would never find these type of plans on the public facing websites. So, we do the homework, we do all the legwork and report back with the best plan options. And it seems to work great for businesses with fewer than 50 employees.
4: Yeah, well, it's been wonderful for my family and friends. I would just encourage you. Vic's been doing this since 2009, and he's eligible to help people in all 50 states. So there's no barrier to him being able to help you or your company. And as you're thinking about the 2027 enrollment period and what you may want to be shifting in terms of your benefits for your company maybe in 2027, call Vic. Ask him for an appointment. He'll make sure that he gets you taken care of really, really well on all levels. And here's his personal cell number so that you can call him. In fact, as soon as I'm done, you can call him as soon as he's off the air. 817-449-5557. 817-449-5557. 817-449-5557. 817-449-5557. Tell Vic that you heard about it on Kevin's show, and he'll be glad to greet you. But you can also go online to DFW.

0: 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Big Pritchard, appreciate all that you're doing. Thanks for helping us out.
1: Thanks, Kevin. Glad to be on again with you.
0: You got it. Kevin McCullough coming back from Times Square.
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5: When George Washington accepted command of the Continental Army, Americans were fighting a king and determined not to replace one form of unchecked power with another. Washington understood the difference between authority and ownership. In 1775, he declared, "When we assume the soldier, we do not lay aside the citizen." Even as commander of America's army, Washington remembered that he remained one of the people, and that the power entrusted to him was never his to keep. 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It gave America a standard for leadership. Those who hold power must remain accountable to the people they serve, because in a free nation, leadership is not ownership. 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
0: All right, welcome back. Kevin McCullough, glad to have you with us. More than 30 countries now have said to Iran, that what they have done with their protesters is immoral. This includes the UK, France, Canada. They've all issued a joint statement condemning Iran's practice of executing people who participated in protests earlier this year against the regime. The countries, with the addition of the EU's top diplomat, said they, quote, condemn in the strongest terms. I'm glad they do it in the strongest terms, because you know these things on paper really count. Condemn in the strongest terms the ongoing executions of protesters and use of the death penalty by the Islamic Republic of Iran. The use of capital punishment to silence dissent, intimidate communities, and punish individuals exercising their human rights can never be justified, they added. The people of Iran must be free to exercise their rights to freedom of expression and peaceful assembly without fear. The collection of nations also includes Germany, Ireland, Italy, and Spain, also called on Iran to immediately end the use of the death penalty and release all of those arbitrarily detained. We further call on Iran to listen to the voice of the people as they demand change and to take meaningful steps toward ensuring respect for human rights. Iran Foreign Minister Abbas Araghchi responded by saying countries like France should stop lecturing the world about human rights and international law. The hypocrisy is blatant and embarrassing. He then says, you're backing Israel's genocide in Gaza and aggression against Iran has destroyed whatever moral high ground you imagined you had. The United Nations estimates that Iran has executed at least 56 people on the national security-related charges since March 19th, and at least 27 of them having been involved in the protests at the start of the year. Isn't it funny? It's not funny. It just tells you how twisted they are. That those in charge in Iran that have the power to kill their protesters don't like being told not to do it. And they don't like being told not to do it by countries that are both telling them that they shouldn't be doing it and also contributing to the situation to hold them accountable. The Iranian leadership, the regime, is so evil. And they think they should have the right to be evil in public. They think that they should have the right to simply do what they wish, when they wish, to who they wish. And that's the very reason, friend, that's the very demonstration of why they cannot have a nuclear weapon. Because then they will say, we have the right to just blow Tel Aviv right off the map. We have the right to build an intercontinental ballistic missile and blow Washington, D.C. off the map. We have the right to take down all of the skyscrapers in New York. That would be who they would be if they had that weapon. And there would be nothing to hold them in check. The problem with the Iranian leadership is that they dislike accountability to the nth degree. Well, seems to me that accountability is the only thing that they respond to, and that they have to be held accountable. So while I kind of mock it because I don't think it does a lot of good, I'm grateful that the European nations, some 30 of them, and outside of Europe as well, but 30 nations, including the UK, have said, don't kill your people. Don't kill your innocent people. That's at least a start in the right direction. All right, Kevin McCullough, we've got another big hour straight ahead. It's That Kevin Show.

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0: 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It's Kevin McCullough, Monday through Friday, on That Kevin Show. And now, from the Connors and Sullivan Broadcast Studios, the man who is not what he wants to be, but is way grateful that he's not who he used to be, here,
1: welcome aboard, Kevin McCullough. Glad to have you with us. It is the Thursday edition, and it's kind of an interesting time of year. The news is a little slower than normal. There's not as much frenetic activity going on. Congress is out doing their thing, and you know, people are just trying to, like, I think, coast now until Labor Day, which is not really. Which is not really beneficial, because we need to be critically aware and vigilant on the challenges that we face as a nation. And you may know that this last weekend, Alexandria Ocasio-Cortez said in an interview, laughed it off in an interview, and said that she was on Meet the Press or one of the Sunday shows, I forget which one, but she said that, you know, her woke one era was crazy. Well, what did she stand for when she was in her woke one era? Well, it was the Green New Deal. It was, you know, defunding the police. It became making trans kids share locker rooms with normal kids, and it was there were a number of things about it that just, you know, but she's now saying that, well, that was crazy. And the reason she's saying that is because if she does declare for president in 2028, she doesn't want to have to relitigate all those positions that she held and has held this entire time. Well, someone else got asked about it yesterday.
2: Do you think woke one was crazy?
3: Look, I think that each person has a responsibility to tell New Yorkers, to tell Americans when they're running for office, what they believe. And sometimes what you believe can change. It can develop. It can grow. And I know that there are some for whom they still believe in that. I've made very clear that I do not believe in defunding the police.
1: Whoa, wait a second. You said that you have made very clear that you do not believe in defunding the police, and yet you have explicitly posted multiple times the desire that you have had to see the police defunded. Though Mamdani told the press yesterday that he does not believe in defunding the police, several past tweets seem to say otherwise. One said, "We don't need an investigation to know that the NYPD is racist, anti-queer, and a major threat to public safety. What we need to do," said Mayor Mamdani, "is to hashtag defund the NYPD. He went on to say, "But your deal with the mayor, use budget tricks to keep as many cops as possible on the beat. No to fake cuts. Defund the police." He posted that the summer of 2020. In December of the same year, he also called for the police to be dismantled. Here's another one of his posts. "All this misery, all for money. In the last budget, the city council tried to make the NYPD reduce its overtime budget by half. They simply refused. There is no negotiating with an institution this wicked and corrupt. Defund it. Dismantle it. End the cycle of violence," he wrote. Those are two direct posts that he posted on social media. He wasn't answering a question in the spur of a moment. He didn't have like a temporary thing hit his head and say, you know, well, this is what I mean, and misspeak. This is the mayor choosing to go to his social media and type out these words as I just read them to you. I'll read you the quotes again. We don't need an investigation to know that the NYPD is racist, anti-queer, and a major threat to public safety. What we need to do is defund the NYPD. But your deal with the New York City mayor uses budget tricks to keep as many cops as possible on the beat. No to fake cuts. Defund the police. That's a June 28th, 2020 post from Mayor Mamdani's social media. June 28th, 2020. Smack in the COVID crisis. Defund the police. And then later in December, same year, all this misery, all the money. In the last budget, the city council tried to make the NYPD reduce its overtime budget by half. They simply refused. There is no negotiating with an institution this wicked and corrupt. Now the police are wicked. Defund it. Dismantle it. End the cycle of violence. He clearly called for the defunding of police. The New York State Republican Party Communications Director, David Laska, said Mamdani was attempting to ignore his radical extremism when he told the reporter yesterday that he doesn't support defunding the police. Laska said, Americans will never forget and never forgive the radical extremism of the woke era, in which countless people had their livelihoods ripped away for espousing conservative values, including the overwhelmingly popular positions that men have no place in women's spaces and that our border should be secure. How ironic and how utterly shameless that the same people who perpetrated that evil are now the ones asking us to not hold their past statements against them. Americans are too smart to fall for it. We see radical DSA candidates lying about their views once they start running for office because they know that Americans would reject them. He went on to say, Zoran Mamdani is a defund the police, Hamas-supporting, radical socialist. We know that because he's told us. The only way to fight back is to vote Republican up and down the ballot in November. And of course you're going to say, well, Kevin, he's the head of the Republican Party for New York State, so of course he's going to say, well, yeah, of course he's going to say that. But that doesn't make it any less true. What's not funny is the unsafe neighborhoods that you create when you take the police out of a culture. What's not funny is all the serious consequence of holding the position that you railed on for years. That, my friend, is why you have to pay attention. You have to know the candidates that you're voting on and pick ones that you can vote for. Even if it is just the lesser of the two evils, pick the least evil to support. And these guys said it. They put it on their social media. It's out there. It's not our problem. Kevin McCullough, very glad to have you with us. If you have not yet looked for that entertainment that the whole family can actually agree upon, let me tell you about Ekkel, the EKKL.com app. The stars of Duck Dynasty, Willie and Corey Robertson, teamed up with Ekkel to create a brand new one-of-a-kind streaming platform built around faith and family. And they didn't just lend their name to it, they helped build it from the ground up. So you get movies and series that you want to watch with your kids, you get podcasts to make your commutes a little better, and every single day you'll get daily devotionals, quick snippets of prayer and scripture to help you start your morning grounded, not scrambling. 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Sign up today and get ready to be part of something much better. Kevin McCullough coming right back. Hi, Kevin McCullough. I have a lot of friends that have a lot of opinions about AI, what it means, how to use it, what should be done with it, and what shouldn't be. 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

0: to That Kevin Show. ThatKevinShow.com is where it's all at online, and glad to have you join us there. As we wind down summer and start looking into the fall, especially once we get past Labor Day, everything's going to be about November, November, November. And one of the things that I'm noticing is that, and maybe you've noticed it too, is that people are starting to modify their positions. One, Alexandria Ocasio-Cortez, in particular, yesterday, trying to backtrack what she called her woke one experience from only 2022 or 2020. So I'm like, does that count? Who knows? But what about the Hispanic vote in particular? We are very honored to have Alfonso Aguilar joining us, director of the Hispanic Leadership Coalition and part of the America First Policy Institute. Alfonso, I think that normally, if you were just looking at normal cycles, you would think that President Trump would be coming into the fall with a little bit of a handicap. He's got a war going on. That's not really his thing. He wants to get gas prices down. He's fighting to make them as good as possible until we figure out how to get Iran to cooperate. And in the meantime, you'd think that, you know, the Democrats would be running with all these kind of like common sense, middle of the road kind of policies to try to counter it. What you're seeing instead is the absolute doubling down on the most crazy of crazy stuff that we've ever seen coming out of there. Now, you directly deal with Hispanic voters specifically. It's my experience that Hispanics are ultimately practical, that they want jobs, they want safe neighborhoods to live in, they want to see their families prosper, and that these are really the bread and butter issues for Hispanics in America. Are the Democrats that are going down crazy street with trans this and trans that and hate Israel and defund police, are those messages that the Hispanic communities are going to embrace after Labor Day?
1: Well, first of all, thank you, Kevin, for having me. It's really a pleasure to be with you.
0: Yeah.
1: No, I mean, those messages turn off Hispanics, and you're spot on. Hispanics believe in the American dream. That's why so many have come from Latin America. They were tired of state-run economies where government is involved in every aspect of your life, economies that are overregulated. So they come here looking for what? The American dream.
0: Yeah.
1: And what is the American dream? The American dream is having a better standard of living.
0: You mean it's not having my daughter go to school and be forced to share a locker room with a guy who's twice her size?
1: No. It means being able to raise your children according to your faith, right? So when they start pushing this cultural Marxism of promoting racial confrontation, the trans agenda, your boys are going to be able to go into your daughter's bathroom or play in female sports, they're like, what? You know, I've seen polling and even focus groups that have done in the past, that have been done in the past in Hispanic communities where they asked about those issues, and the response is just visceral. They're like, what? That's crazy. They understand that's crazy.
0: Yeah.
1: It's creepy. I mean, it is just downright creepy.
0: So let me ask you,
1: as pure crazy.
0: This did rear its head a little bit in 24, but the Trump people, I thought, addressed it really well, and they got more Hispanics and African Americans than any Republican had gotten to that point.
1: Yeah.
0: Trump's challenges do exist. Iran's a problem. Gas prices are a problem, but the economy's good. He's adding jobs. There's a lot of positive things that kind of counterbalance some of that. But that's hard to PR over. If you've got $4 gas, that's just going to be something you're going to have to deal with head on. Is that feeling that Hispanics kind of came to the Republican Party in 24, that they like the common sense of what they saw, is that feeling still pervasive today, and is it still worth going and doing voter registration and all the things that Republicans did in 2024?
1: Oh, we definitely have to engage them, and it's tricky. I think what's happening with the Hispanic community, it's happening with every American, frankly. Look, it's, as you said, it's a midterm election. Usually the party that's in the White House is not favored. But I would say with Donald Trump is different. He's changed the electoral dynamics completely, right? And as the Democrats move to the extreme left, that may actually help Republicans. Having said that, what happened in 24, and we should talk about that because it's remarkable, right? President Trump, the candidate who's much maligned by the left as being anti-immigrant, anti-Hispanic, is a Republican candidate who's gotten the highest share of Hispanic voters in history, 46%. Not only that, people don't know that he won the Hispanic male vote. He got 54% of Hispanic men. That's dramatic. And why? He didn't pander. He was just being himself because he included everybody, everyone, as Americans. And American patriotism is the ultimate message of inclusion. It's not diversity. It's not DEI. Those people come here to be American. They don't come here to be treated as Guatemalan, Mexican, whatever. They want to be American.
0: They're running away from that. They want something different. Let me drill down, though, on this, because it's not just the Marxism and the big government that's the problem. You also have radical Islamic embedded issues. You know, Texas today has a thing before one of the courts where they're going to, it looks like the county is going to allow like a 40,000 square foot mosque and school to be built. You've got El Sayed winning in Michigan. You've got Mamdani, who became mayor of New York, and he has not had a pleasant ride in the last few weeks. But how does the radical terrorist Islamic component intersect with Hispanic life?
1: Well, I mean, it scares them. Hispanics are Christian. They're church going. Every survey polling shows that they go to church every week. So they see as part of the American dream that this is a Christian country, that they can come here, they can practice freely their faith, that faith has a role in the public square. All of a sudden, you go to Texas, and now you start hearing about Sharia law. You start seeing mosques, and you're saying, what's happening in America, right? So there, look, the whole immigration issue, that's another issue where Trump won that issue with Hispanics. Imagine the issue that Democrats use to divide, a wage issue, they always use with Hispanics. Trump took it over because they knew that Hispanics, that Democrats were not taking the border seriously, that they, with their open border policies, they were letting anybody in, criminals, people in terrorist watch lists. So they were concerned. So that's why they end up voting for Trump over immigration, because part of the American dream is what? Law and order. They want safety in their communities. They don't want to be their cities and communities ransacked, as we see many cities in Latin America. So going back to 24, what we saw in 24 is not that Hispanics became Republican. They became swing voters for the first time. So in the past, if they were voting for Democrats, 3-1 or 2-1, now they start thinking, they're not thinking as a group.
0: Right.
1: Groupthink is over with Hispanics. They start thinking in terms of what's better for their family, for themselves. They start thinking as American, and that's great. So to your question, what do we have to do now? We have to engage them. Because as most Americans, you know, most Americans want economic change overnight. People forget that we had 9% inflation. It's going to take a while for prices to come down. I mean, I was listening to Kevin Hassett yesterday do interviews, and they were saying, well, prices are still high. And he was saying, look, we have a great economy. Prices are coming down across the board. But you know what? We had 9% inflation, so it's going to take a while. I think we have to engage Hispanics, and we have to tell them that the economy is doing great, that real wages are going up. And what is the American dream if not having higher wages and lower prices?
0: Wages going up, certainly, but I would contend that we have to do more than say things to people, because it's one thing to say, oh, the economy is great. Every time they look, I pulled my family car into the gas station 2 days ago. It was $115 to fill it. That, you know, for especially low and middle income people, that's just a barrier to
1: the burritos are too expensive. So what the message is, not everything's great. Things are getting better, and there's a light at the end of the
0: tunnel. And we have a plan. The Trump administration has a plan.
1: We cannot go back to socialist policies of the Biden administration, of subsidies, of massive spending that led to a 9% inflation, that led gas to be over $5. So I am hoping, I'm also hoping that with Iran conflict, with the way things have evolved, that the impact on the economy will be more limited. We've seen today that oil prices, that the barrel of oil is at $75. That's good. But I think we have to message that we put things in place so that we move our economy towards a big boom. Yeah. That we're going to have an economic boom, but we're moving in the right direction. That voting for Democrats would put that at risk.
0: On that note, we have to let you go. Alfonso Aguilar, thank you for all that you're doing, and please come back to see us.
1: Thank you so much for having me.
0: You got it. Calvin McCullough coming right back from Times Square. Don't go anywhere.

0: With SRN News, I'm Bob Agnew in Washington. The U.S. military says the Asia-based USS George Washington aircraft carrier is now operating in the Middle East. The ship is relieving the long-deployed USS Abraham Lincoln following reports of mental health challenges and supply shortages on board the vessel while it was supporting the Iran war. However, military officials and the White House say there's been nothing wrong on board the USS Abraham Lincoln. The national debt has grown. It surpassed a record of $40 trillion now. The milestone came just 5 months after hitting $39 trillion. Experts say the growing debt is affecting Americans by raising borrowing costs and lowering their wages in many cases. It's been slow going today on Wall Street. The Dow Jones Industrial Average at this hour is struggling off by 624 points. The NASDAQ off 240. And the S&P 500 down by 57. This is SRN News.
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0: Tom from Times Square every single day. Glad to have you with us. For all things related to the show, go to that website absolutely for free. The videos, the columns, all the stuff that we, all the resources that we link, never behind a paywall. Soren Aldalco is back with us from the Independent Women. She's an ambassador and detransitioner and works on related issues to that topic. And Soren, I'm glad we got you on the show, because I've been thinking about you a lot over the last, well, most of the summer. I don't think anybody thought going into the summer that the WNBA, whose first name is Women, was going to have a controversy stemming around debating whether men should or shouldn't be allowed into their ranks, into the professional sport of women's basketball. And yet, it has turned into one of the bigger controversies of the season, and has really distracted from a lot of other kind of positive stories that the Women's National Basketball Association has been able to produce. And I'm wondering, as you've, you know, been looking at this issue, and you yourself are detransitioning, and you know all of the rhetoric and the kind of the heat that goes with that around this topic, what are your thoughts about where we are as a culture? Because it seems like the WNBA controversy is kind of running counter to what much of the rest of the society has decided to head in the direction of.
1: I definitely think that the development with the WNBA is welcome, just because it's at the professional level, right? At least as far as the two men who have taken it upon themselves to expose this loophole and correct it. What I found interesting about the rhetoric, I had read an interview with a woman who was playing for the WNBA, where she said that she would welcome any trans person on her team, or would welcome playing against any trans person. And I think that told me a lot about her experience with, you know, men who identify as women, and, you know, athletes in particular. It's definitely, I think, like you said, running contrary to what the rest of society is seeing in regards to those developments. But I also think, I mean, that's where we started with these other developments, was with a couple people speaking out, and it only grew from there.
0: Yeah. Well, and it's interesting to me, because I have a little more experience, not in professional basketball, but I was a college assistant coach for a period of time. And in the school that I worked at, I worked 3 years in the women's division and 4 years in the men's division. And the psychology of how men and women prepare for games, the psychology of how you coach them in practice during the week, completely different. Completely different approach, completely different motivational aspects. And I'm not saying that all women can be, or men can be, lumped into like monolithic groups, but largely over 7 years, I saw distinctions between the two sexes in terms of how they did. And I'll just give you a simple example. The men were often motivated by being told that they couldn't do it, that they really didn't deserve to be on the team, that if they really, you know, were man enough, they would work harder. Like, all of those kind of like negative motivational things work really well with men, because there's this kind of inside thing that goes, I'm going to overcome all this and show all of you. I found my time with women to be very, very different, in that if you applied some of those techniques to that group of players, you would oftentimes get them creating self-doubt and other things. Whereas if you were straightforward and said, hey, on an instructional basis, let's see what we can do to improve. And we had to put those rules in place. Why? Because they were men and they were women, and that was the difference. And it's never been like even remotely cloudy to me about why this is a big, big deal, for the simple reason of women's safety.
1: Exactly. And I think that a lot of the controversy has emerged in recent years, because even when I was identifying as trans, myself and many others saw clear as day that you didn't actually touch the sports issue. I wouldn't have been willing to, if I were a male identifying as female, have been in female sports. I even took a step back from female sports because I knew testosterone wasn't going to be allowed. These are decisions that you make when you transition. If cohorts within the trans-identified community can understand that, I'm not sure why it's being made such a big deal now.
0: Well, it just seems like I think there's this mentality that's like, if you don't give 100% of the argument up, then there's like, it's like all or nothing, I think, in the mind of the pro transition community.
1: Yeah. And it's interesting, actually. I think if I may, you mentioned how men in sports react, right? With this, well, I'm being told I can't do it. Yes, I can. It seems almost like that's being reflected in the trans sports issue, where male athletes feel the need to prove that they can be in women's sports and to actually fight for it quite viscerally.
0: Bizarre and twisted is that? That you have to, like, okay, if we're going to accept biology, which is larger muscle mass, larger bone mass, bigger lung capacity, all the things that men, you know, on a means level across the median scale have as advantages over women, what are you fighting against? Like, what are you overcoming to be on the women's team? Like literally, and it's, I'm not saying it's a good thing, but like, you would get made fun of in school if you made that argument and said, well, I'm going to show you I can play basketball with the girls team. Like, there's no guy that's self-respecting that would have been like, oh, okay, yeah, that's going to prove something to me.
1: Well, I guess they're proving that they can neuter themselves and still achieve that. So I guess it is overcoming something, but it's a self-inflicted penalty.
0: Yeah. Well, it's going to keep going because these rallies outside the WNBA games are just getting bigger, and now the counter-protests are getting bigger as well. We'll keep our eye on it. When we come back, I want to ask Soren about a brand new report that's out and some of the things that she contributed and has observations about. When we continue, stay with us. 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

0: Kevin Show and online at thatkevinshow.com. Recently, the HHS, Health and Human Services Department, has released a new report called Wolves in White Coats. It's an expose on how the medical establishment pushed, profited from, chemical and surgical mutilation of children. And friends, you may ask yourself the question, why do people fight the trans issue so much? Well, because during the Biden administration, it was seeping into actual impact on actual children who were sometimes prepubescent, who sometimes were far from finalizing their developments as biological adults. And we feel like that if you cut off certain choices in life early, that you may come to regret that really badly. Soren Aldaco has a unique take on this, as she is a detransitioner now. And Soren, we've told your story in the past, but for people that are just tuning in real quick, give us the elevator version of it. You were kind of welcomed in as a child, almost as a child, and as you went further into transitioning, people cheered you on. You decided one day, I don't know if this is for me, and as you started to come back the other direction, those people that were welcoming you and calling for tolerance and everything else did exactly the opposite.
1: That's exactly right. I started identifying as trans when I was 11, was in all these role play communities where it was readily affirmed. By age 15, I had doctors affirming it. And by 17, I was on hormones through a nurse practitioner I had met in a local support group. I went under the knife at 19.

0: Life can be messy, but you don't have to figure it out alone.
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4: But the bottom line is, they're doing this on people that are still developing.
5: Yeah, exactly. When we're developing, right, our bodies are growing to prepare us for health and the rest of our lives. Our adolescence is not just puberty, right, in the sense of physical development, but it's related to all sorts of cognitive development, too. And so when you're intervening in a young person's natural puberty and their natural physical development, you're keeping them from actually maturing into being well-thinking adults.
4: Is that in a kind of technically broad sense, a form of brain damage?
5: I've described it as iatrogenic developmental disability, so akin to causing something like autism, but not necessarily autism in a young person, because you're hurting their development and you're doing it on purpose.
4: Well, and they're doing it for a variety of reasons. How deep does the report go in terms of what it exposes?
5: It identifies specific billing codes that have been used, the figures, millions and millions spent on young people using false billing codes.
4: Are these tax dollars we're talking about?
5: Yeah, in some cases, tax dollars, both private insurers and also Medicaid.
4: So whether we like it or agree with it or not, the people that have been pulling this off have been using our funds to do that, is what you're saying.
5: Yes, they have. And we've seen this even in the state of Texas. I mean, we had a huge settlement come out of Texas Children's Hospital because of them performing this fraudulent billing. So now to see that it's happening on the national scale, and this isn't even the end of the investigation. We've named over 250, I believe, hospitals and clinics that are involved in this fraudulent billing practices. And hopefully, you know, we're going to be seeing a lot more come forth, because I know some names that aren't on that list that I know have been doing this too.
4: Are there criminal consequences awaiting these people?
5: I think so. The Department of Justice issued over 20 subpoenas last year to investigate, criminal behavior in this realm. So I wouldn't be surprised if we're going to see more very soon.
4: And would that be for corporate entities or individuals or both?
5: Well, I think really anybody committing crime, right? That's something that we need to address. And I know that some of these hospitals, not only have they been doing this, right? And like you mentioned, maybe some nurse practitioners don't know it's wrong. Some hospitals have been bragging about it. There's websites that say that they can use alternative billing codes to get some of these procedures covered by insurance. So they know what they're doing, or at least a lot of them do.
4: Well, for those people, for sure, I think they need to go to trial. What do you think will happen? What is the next steps in this matter?
5: I think the next steps are going to be deeper investigation into these clinics. As you mentioned, some criminal investigations for sure. I mean, fraud is highly, highly illegal. And I also think this will hopefully open up a lot of the eyes of those who are maybe still in the middle on the issue, trying to weigh personal freedom against, you know, accountability. I think this is really going to show that accountability is what's necessary here, that it's not your personal freedom to castrate yourself or your children.
4: Well, especially if they're underage. Like, I just, yeah. Who has the right to take that away from, God's creature? Like, if you're an adult, I've always held this. If you're an adult and you decide that that's what you want to pursue and you're going to fund it and pay for it and take care of it, I don't really have a dog in that fight. That's not my argument. It's the lowering this down onto young people and onto children, and then the crossing of the barrier of men being able to actually, you know, oppress women in many respects, invade their safe spaces, play on their fields of play, etc. Those are areas where I see weaker parties to the issue being unprotected by law. And that's why I think we have to talk about it, and we have to draw attention to it.
5: Exactly. It's a specific vulnerability. Kids can't, they don't have the same discernment that adults do. And so it's adults' job to make sure that they're as protected as possible.
4: Soren Aldaco doing a great job with the Independent Women's Forum. Thanks for being with us.
5: Yeah, of course. Thanks.
4: You got it. Kevin McCullough coming back.

0: Conservative leader Charlie Kirk sat down for one of his final interviews to wrestle with a timeless question. Does God still speak today? That conversation became the foundation for the powerful and provocative new documentary, Can You Hear Me Now?, that explores prophecy, faith, scripture, history, and the role believers are called to play in our culture today. Follow director Matthew Thayer's investigation, examining the evidence, weighing today's most prophetic voices against scripture, history, political, and scientific scrutiny. 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If you appreciate thoughtful conversations about faith, history, and the public square, I believe you'll find this film compelling. Pre-order the film, Can You Hear Me Now?, and get a free DVD at salemnow.com or visit Can You Hear Me Now Film.
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4: When George Washington accepted command of the Continental Army, Americans were fighting a king and determined not to replace one form of unchecked power with another. Washington understood the difference between authority and ownership. In 1775, he declared, "When we assume the soldier, we do not lay aside the citizen." Even as commander of America's army, Washington remembered that he remained one of the people and that the power entrusted to him was never his to keep. He did not fight to rule America. He fought so Americans could govern themselves. Washington's example gave the young nation something more than victory. It gave America a standard for leadership. Those who hold power must remain accountable to the people they serve, because in a free nation, leadership is not ownership. It is a duty and a trust.
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0: Welcome back. Glad you're with us. Final few minutes of That Kevin Show. American eating habits are shifting toward high protein options, and that's promoting major fast food chains to reimagine traditional morning foods. And nutrition experts note that consuming protein at breakfast helps stabilize blood sugar levels, reduce mid-morning cravings, etc. Additional guidance emphasizes protein-rich breakfasts playing a vital role in weight management and appetite regulation. I'm discovering that on my PhD weight loss journey. And that's one of the reasons why Chick-fil-A has brought back the chicken and waffles option. Including protein and a moderately sized breakfast can help you feel satisfied, energetic, and focused during your morning hours. Chick-fil-A, among the latest to tap into this movement, making the long-standing Southern tradition of chicken and waffles and repackaging the sweet and savory pairing into a high-protein morning format. You know what they should do? this would be the genius part, is to convert their waffles to the protein waffles. I've been using the protein pancake stuff. It's not bad. It's pretty good, actually. Convert that to waffle mix and then put the chicken on the protein waffles and cut out the sweets. So you use the butter, but cut out the sugar. You have a pretty good situation there. Can I also make a suggestion? If you're getting most of your healthcare advice from random people or on social media from people you don't know, it might be time for a little bit of an upgrade. And that's why I am very pleased to tell you about the Swell Medical Community created by Dr. Laura Purdy and her team. It's a growing online community where people learn about weight loss, healthy living, hormones, wellness, men's health, women's health, travel medicine, and a whole lot more. And what I like is that it's not just people arguing in the comments sections. 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For more information. But join the Facebook community. It's a fun place to hang out, talk to people that are going through some similar stuff, and see if you don't get some support that you wouldn't get otherwise. And then it's easy to connect to Swell Medical right from there. But join it today. And I do. I research everything. And I don't know that I use Facebook for a great deal of it, but I am very inclined to type in "Teach me what I don't know about fill in the blank" on ChatGPT or Claude and see it, watch it, help try to educate me as best it can. I'm not saying it's been super successful because it's dealing with my intellect. and ChatGPT pretty much thinks I'm a moron. But I am expanding my knowledge base. One of the things I'm doing in, you know, connection to like our Money Monday segment is I'm trying to understand the markets better and more faithfully on my own. I've got great friends, you know, Lou Bassanese and Hillary Kramer and David Fisher. I can ask these guys all these questions all the time. But the more I can understand on my own, I think the better that I will be able to make those decisions long term that I really should and need to be making. So always be learning, but if you want to know more about those specific health concerns, weight loss, other things, go to swellcare.health, swellcare.health, or drlaurapurdy.com and connect with the Swell community, the Swell Health community online on Facebook in its own chat room. Calvin McCullough, glad to have you with us. We will see you next time.
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12: 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Praising. This is Pastor Pearson of Word of Faith Christian Center here in sunny San Antonio, Texas. A Bible-believing, Bible-teaching church where Jesus Christ is Lord and you'll never be bored. I want to welcome all of you back to our radio broadcast as I pray is bringing a blessing to you and yours. So sit back and relax as I bring a message from the Word of God just for you. But please, please, please have an ear to hear what the Lord is about to say. Because if you do, I guarantee that you'll be blessed today. So without further ado, let me bring today's message to you. It's called Living Life with Boldness. Saints of the Most High God, our Father wants all of us who are His children to live our lives with boldness. A boldness that'll give us the ability to live the kind of life that He wants us to live. A life that's definitely not lived hiding or in secret. God wants us to be a people who live our lives openly, publicly, and boldly. A people who will speak all outspokenly about the Lord who's in our life and the awesome things that He's doing in our lives.
13: God doesn't want us to be secret agent Christians, hiding our identity as Christians like some Christians do, like they're scared of people knowing who we are and the kind of godly lives that is lived by me and you. God wants us to live our lives openly and publicly, all out in the open, so that everybody who's near can clearly see who we are and how we live our lives, so that they can see how real Christians live, and maybe one day come to know and love the God that we know and love, and one day live their lives His way. God wants us to live our lives with boldness. So, without further ado, let me share today's message with you. It's called Living a Life with Boldness. But before I do, I got a question to ask you. Are you ready for the Word? Because ready or not, here it comes.
14: We got too much flesh up in there. Too much. We turn into a meathead. And we can't operate like we're supposed to. Verse 8 says, so then they that are in the flesh cannot please God. Why? Because they're carnally minded. Verse 6. It says, for to be carnally minded, that word mind means mental inclination. Mental inclination. An inclination is a tendency toward a certain condition or an action. It's a tendency toward a certain condition or an action. So we become minded by whatever we mind. We become minded by whatever we mind. When we mind it, we'll become minded. When we're minded, keep minding it, keep thinking about it, keep entertaining it, keep rolling around in our head, we'll become what was said. That's one of the reasons why Satan wants to keep people out of the house of God and hearing the word of God. It's because, see, I'm entertaining your mind right now with what God said. But if you're not around the things what, hear what God said, then you're going to be around nothing but what the world said. So instead of hearing how God's got you, God protects you, God keep you, then all you hear is 6 feet away protects you. Mask protects you. Washing your hands, but you need to wash your hand anyway with your nasty self. That ain't no revelation. That ain't no revelation. Act like that's a revelation or something. Like, Lord Jesus, washing your hands and stuff. Staying away from people. If you can't social distance, stay the heck away. Well, I ain't going up in there because Pastor don't know nothing about no social distance. I don't care where he's sitting. He going to let them all out at the same time. He going to have them go pick up the same spoon when they dishing out food. He'll have folk high-fiving one another. Does he put hand sanitizer in those pews now? I know he got them Bibles up in there. Maybe you ought to pull out a couple of them Bibles and put some hand sanitizers up in there. So after he say high five, he should say high five one another and then squirt yourself. But then I ain't going to squirt myself because I don't know who touched that squirter before I squirt myself. That's why I just need to stay home. I just need to stay home. So we become minded. We become inclined toward that. We become minded by whatever we mind. Whatever thoughts we exercise our mind towards will end up being the mental inclination that we have. If it's a carnal things and carnal thoughts that come from Satan in this world, then we'll become carnal minded. And the results, the Bible said, will be death. If it's spiritual things and spiritual thoughts that come from God in His word, then we'll become spiritually minded. And the results will be the manifestations of our expectation that we patiently waited on God to receive. Those who are not spiritual minded will not do the things that spiritual minded people do. Turn to Jude. I would say chapter 1, but there's only one chapter in Jude. If you got Jude 2, chapter 2, you got the wrong Bible. Start with verse 17. See, those who are not spiritual minded won't do what we spiritually minded saints will do. But Satan's going to surround you with folk that's going to mock you for doing what God said to do. And they will even be saints, y'all. Verse 17. It reads, but beloved, as in, let me holler at you. Remember ye the words which were spoken before of the apostles of our Lord Jesus Christ. How that they told you there should be mockers in the last day. Who should walk after their own ungodly lusts. Doing all kinds of stuff that's outside the parameters of God. So like, why are you acting all new when they talk stupid stuff to you? These be they who separate themselves, sensual, having not the spirit, but ye beloved, building up yourselves in your most holy faith, praying in the Holy Ghost. Keep yourself in the love of God, looking for the mercy of our Lord Jesus Christ unto eternal life. You keep looking for what God gonna do. You keep focusing on what God said do. You keep building yourself up in your most holy faith. Cause there's gonna be some folk that's out here during this time who are separating themselves from the love of God, from the power of God, from the word of God, not willing to do what God said do, don't even see it, don't understand it, don't want it, don't have nothing to do with it, and think you crazy because they just as carnal and worldly and fleshly as they can be. He said, and they're going to be mockers to you. That's what he said. He said they're going to be mockers. Verse 18 said, how that they told you there should be mockers in the last day. That word mockers right there means scoffers. Scoffers. S-C-O-F-F-E-R-S. Scoffers. Scoffers are those who speak contemptuously about, express derision for, and or mock. Those are people who speak contemptuously about. They're up in there doing all that serving. They're up in there doing all that stuff. They're up in there doing them fellowships. And they're going to speak contemptuously about it. They're going to speak derision, confusion, nonsense about it. They're going to mock you. Here's an obsolete definition for mocker, though. I like this one. This is an obsolete definition for it. Obsolete because it's not used no more for the most part. And that is, to regard with derision. To regard with derision. That's an obsolete definition for scoffers and mockers. To regard with derision. Now you might say, well, why is that obsolete? Well, the reason why it's obsolete definition is because most people who regard the things of God with derision can't keep it to themselves no more. So they're going to speak it out. They're going to share it. They're going to speak it out. They're going to share it. In fact, they're going to share it with as many people as they can possibly share it with. Mm-hmm. They'll get on Facebook with about 75 other folk that ain't coming or ain't doing or ain't following the word and doing what God say do. And they'll get on there with one another. Because, you know, birds of a feather flock together. And so what they'll do, you know, scoffers and mockers do too. And so they'll mock together. Yeah. I know what you're talking about. Did you hear somebody got it up in there? Yeah, I heard that too. What you think about that? I tell you what I think. I think it ought not be open in the first place. Who got it? I don't know. I'm gonna call and I'm gonna ask. You know how they do. Or they get together in their little clubs, click clubs. Now you just said that you want a social distance until you get in your click club. Then when you get in your click club, all y'all mask off, just a girl, all up in each other's face. Did you hear? Did you hear? Girl, no. And it ain't just female. Man, did you hear? No, dog, it didn't happen. Wow, Jesus. Because they just got to let you know and let everybody else know how silly you are for doing what you do. Second reason why they do is because they got to justify what they do. And when people want to justify what they do, they got to make you look bad for doing what God told you to do. Because if you do what God said do and they don't, it make them look bad for not doing what God said do. So they got to make you look wrong for doing what God said do. Because how can I be right not doing what God said do? So I got to do is make you look wrong for doing what God said do. Then I'm right. Somebody said, that's too complicated. That's too complicated. Just do right and you ain't got to worry about all that. Just do what the word God said do. Verse 19. These be they who separate themselves, sensual, having not the spirit. So those who are sensual instead of spiritual will pull away from doing what God wants us to do so that he or she can do what he or she wants to do instead of doing what God said to do. They'll pull away from what God wants them to do and then get mad at me and you for doing it. They'll separate themselves from God. They ain't separated from God. Yes, they are. Because you could be separated from God without being separated from God. Yes, you can. Do I have any married folk in the house? Now, I know you know somebody like this. You ain't never experienced this. You know somebody like this, that the person can still be married, living in the same house, but they done checked out already. They're separated, but they're not separated. So it's like you can separate from God. God's there with you all the time. But you can separate from God because you ain't going to do what he wants you to do at any time. And the same way it can be in the midst of a marital relationship, covenant, it can be in that way with God, in which we are in covenant. That's why you can't separate yourself from the love of Christ. God never stops loving you, but you stop loving him because he ties your love to your obedience. And you're doing what he said, do. And you can be separated from God. That word separated there, right there, means to disjoin. And I like this. It's to disjoin by a boundary. Disjoin by a boundary. As in there'll be something between you and him. Now, Jesus Christ tore down all the walls of partition between us. But we can rebuild them. Because we don't want to do what he said do. Because we don't see it. We don't understand it. So therefore, we don't think it should be done. And he told you one of the reasons why. He said, having not the spirit. Now that the spirit, that word spirit right there, once again, means mental disposition. It also means breath. It also means spirit, but it also means mental disposition. But since it's a capital S, it's talking about the Holy Spirit. Now in the book of Isaiah, he, Holy Spirit, is called the spirit of wisdom and understanding. The spirit of wisdom and understanding. So they don't have God's wisdom. We have God's wisdom. That's why we're doing what God said to do. Wisdom is not only what we should do, but it's the true insight into the matter. It tells us exactly why we should do it. Which when we ain't doing it, we understand why we're doing it. We see it clearly. We know it perfectly. We recognize what we should do. We understand what we should do. We have the mind of Christ. That's why we're solid in what we do. But you're going to be surrounded with people who aren't. We're going to try to dislodge you and cause you to join in with them to the point that you separate yourself from what God said do. And that is continue to believe me and what I said to you. Continue to trust me because I'm going to do what I said I'm going to do. How long you going to be waiting? How long does it take? Even pastors say it don't take God long. You've been waiting forever. How long you been unemployed? How long you ain't had no job? Girl, I done seen want ad signs all up and down at all the restaurants I go to while I'm passing up the church to go get something to eat. And I've seen all kind of want ad signs in them places. See, those of us who are wise in the world's eyes, cause see, they don't think you're wise. They're like, look, I love you. You're not operating in wisdom right now. You got to learn to operate in wisdom. I understand the spiritual. I understand that love of God that you have. I understand all that. But look, you need to be wise. Y'all ain't never heard none of this, have you? Especially when you believe in God. When you trust in God. When you're waiting on God. You need to just be wise. You need to quit all that volunteering stuff and go get yourself a job. You need to quit all that being in church all the time and be with your family. I ain't talking about your kids because your kids in church with you. I'm talking about your grown butt cousins and your grown butt other family members, your brothers and sisters who ain't following God, ain't doing what he said to do. You need to be with us. Y'all ain't never heard none of this. You need to just be wise. See, if you wise in the world's eyes, You a fool in God's eyes. Turn to 1 Corinthians chapter 3. You can go ahead and be wise in the world's eyes if you want to. But let me tell you what you're really being. And I'm not going to be sarcastic either. I'm going to go straight down the middle. I don't want you missing what I'm saying. 1 Corinthians chapter 3, verse 18. It says, let no man deceive himself. If any man among you seemeth to be wise in this world, let him become a fool that he may be wise. Now, why is that? For the wisdom of this world is foolishness with God. For it is written, he taketh the wise in their own deceits. Craftiness. That's what this craftiness is. And again, the Lord knoweth the thoughts of the wise, that they are vain, worthless, fruitless, empty, non-beneficial. Therefore, let no man glory in men, for all things are yours. God said, I gave you my mind. I gave you my heart. I gave you my thinking on things. You already know what to do. Don't be trying to be wise in the world's eyes, because that's foolishness to God. See, while we're waiting on God, God will give us whatever wisdom we need. Because you was already wise to do what he said do. When you start operating in wisdom, God will give more wisdom to you. 1 Corinthians chapter 1. Thank you, Lord Jesus. 1 Corinthians chapter 1. See, we ain't stuck in the world like everybody else is. We ain't stuck in that. They tell me that what you're doing is foolish. You just acting like a fool. What ain't good? That's what y'all say. Good. Verse 27, but God have chosen the foolish things of the world to confound the wise. God just going to use me to blow your left mind. And God have chosen the weak things in the world to confound the things that are mighty. So you think you're strong and I'm weak? Well, God going to use me, who is weak, to show you, you ain't all that mighty. And base things of the world and things which are despised have God chosen. Yea, and things which are not, to bring to naught the things that are, that no flesh should glory in his presence. But of him are ye in Christ Jesus, who of God is made unto us wisdom and righteousness and sanctification and redemption. Notice he made unto us wisdom and righteousness and sanctification and redemption. Now notice, wisdom is what he gives me and you. That's us, the ones that's born again. And righteousness. That's not, that word righteousness right there is talking about the right. God always going to always tell you what the right is. The word of God is what's right. You're never wrong doing what's right. And sanctification. Ha! And redemption. But notice, redemption follows the wisdom. Why is that? Because the end result of God's wisdom is always redemption. That word redemption right there means ransom in full. Ransom in full. In other words, God will get you out of what it is that you experience. He'll buy you out of the problem that you're going through. If you operate according to the wisdom that he gives you. Figuratively, it means, I love this. Ah, it means riddance. Figuratively, it means riddance. Riddance. You know, like good riddance. Riddance means relief or deliverance from something. Wisdom means riddance or deliverance from something. So the wisdom that God gives us will give us relief and deliverance from what we're experiencing. Which means you might go through it for a minute or two, but after a while, good riddance, it ain't going to be with you no more too. That word riddance also means the act or fact of clearing away or out as anything undesirable. The act or fact of clearing away or out as anything undesirable, which means that the wisdom that God gives us will clear away and clear out that which we're experiencing, that which is undesirable to us. But we don't want to go through what we're going through, but we're going to go through what we go through because we know that God's telling us that's the path we got to go through. If we just believe God, trust God, we know God going to do what he said do. But God said, I'm going to look up and I'm going to get you out of what you're going through. Because he said, I'm walking with you through the valley of death. There's a time when you come out of the valley of death. There's a time when you, there's a time that you make it to that table that he's prepared for you in the presence of your enemy. So you can be like, now what now? Say what now? Thanks be unto God. who always causes us to triumph. I said, thanks be unto God, who always causes us to triumph, will always get us out of what we're going through, always solve what it is that we're dealing with too, always be able to bless us like he said he'll do, always be able to do in our lives what he said he's going to do. But he can't do it unless you stay in faith. That's why you got to ignore the naysayers, ignore the mockers, ignore everybody that's scoffing you. And know that they're going to say something crazy about you, but they, what they're saying is what's crazy. Because you crazy if you don't keep trusting God and believing God and doing what God said to do. You crazy if you walk away from what you already did this much in to get. Some of us done invested too much faith to walk away now. Some of us has believed God for too long to walk away now. I'm too close to the blessing that God got for me. And I ain't backing up. I ain't slacking up. I ain't shutting up. No matter what nobody say. Well, I don't think you ought to go that way. Then don't go that way, but I'm going that way. I don't think you ought to do it. I'm doing it. You ain't got to do it. Go sit down. Get out of my face. Because I'm headed toward my blessing. I'm headed toward what God got for me. I'm headed toward all the life that he got planned for me. I'm headed toward my healing. I'm headed toward everything he promised me. So I don't care who surrounds you. I don't care what they say to you. I don't care how they play you. You just keeping on doing what God said to do. Don't stop now. Because you're right there. Don't stop now because you're right there. You're right outside of the manifestation of the promise. You're right there. Don't be no fool and back up now. Don't be no fool and back up now. Because of what somebody's saying to you. Who's carnal minded, fleshly. Don't trust God. Don't understand the word of God. Don't even hardly know your God. And then they're going to tell you what to do. Don't go out like that. Stick with God. Stick with the word of God. Stick with what God's saying to you. Because you're going to get what God got for you. Be not weary in well doing. Because you shall reap if you faint not. Don't faint. Don't get weak now. Just keep moving forward in Jesus' name. We'll stop right there for the day. Did anybody get anything from the word today?
15: Well, that's all that we have time for today. I hope that you were blessed by what the word of God had to say. I hope that you learned a little bit more about what it takes for our Father to do what he wants to do for all of us, his children. That is, to live our lives with boldness. I hope even more that you're learning the things that we need to do if we're going to live a life with boldness like God wants me and you to do. So that the life we live will be filled with all of the awesome things that God wants to do with me and you too. If you want to hear the message in its entirety, just contact the church office at area code 210-785-9238. 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
30: You know, every church age has its particular challenges. The Reformation, it was all about what saves you, your works or Christ's work. We recognize that there was a time that the Christians so dealt with is if you affirm faith in me, you die. Or your family's left destitute and courage will be required such as you never imagined to claim the name of Jesus Christ. And in our age, it's the sexual challenges. So that as others have said, we're the new moral outlaws by saying, I believe what the Bible says. And it's so difficult that we have a common mistake, often even in the church, because it's fed by news and philosophies and college classrooms and entertainment world, that if you're struggling with something that you did not choose, you're not guilty. It's okay. As long as it was not your choice, that lifestyle, that decision, the way you live, well, it wasn't your choice. So it's okay. And we, with polite boldness, have to say, humbly, with the Scriptures, how far are you willing to take that? If you did not choose it, it's okay. So if your child hits and lies, you didn't teach him that. There was something about what the psalmist said, in sin did my mother conceive me. This is my fallen nature. Do you say, well, hey, it's just your fallen nature, so go ahead and lie. Hurt other people. It wasn't your choice, so it's okay. What about the priest or the pastor who says, I lust for children. I don't even want to. But, you know, I was just born this way. I was just made this way. Is it okay with you? If we deal with the abuser who says, it was just the way I was raised. I don't know any other way. Not my fault. It's what my dad did to me. Do we say, it's okay, you didn't choose it? That tortuous childhood in which you were, you didn't choose it, so it's okay. No, we are believers. And what we believe is what the Holy Spirit is revealing to every single one of us is a broken, fallen nature. Not to make us feel guilty, but to say, there is hope for you. Greater is he that's in you than he that's in the world. So we repent of our struggles and we seek Christ for strength. The one who promises us that he will give us gospel hope and gospel power. That we don't just say we're sorry, we say there is hope for the future. Tomorrow does not have to be like yesterday. I can be changed. I can be renewed. And so I repent of what is not right in me. And by the way, that is every single one of us who have things that are not right in us that we did not choose. And we still say, God, forgive me and God, change me by the power that is in your Son, Jesus Christ, indwelling me by the Spirit. So change me. Just one more word on this. I mean, we have a parents' conference later this week, and because of some dynamics in my extended family, Kathy and I were talking just to ourselves in the kitchen just a few days ago, and we said, you know, as much as we see these struggles, here's what we know. Virtually every parent does the best they can. I mean, nobody holds up an infant and says, you know, how can I mess up this baby's life? People do the best they can, but they can make wrong choices. They can have disordered thoughts. Praise God, he has given us his word to say, here's what a sound mind is. Here are solid answers. And a parenting conference, it's not going to solve every problem. We won't have all the answers, but at least we say, we are not left helpless. Here's biblical instruction. Here's the sound mind of God that he has given to his people. So I'm not left to my own wisdom. I'm not left to my own devices. Here's how God is providing for us. There is hope for us, and we claim it. What does that peace and that dignity and that hope for the future look like? I think of the recent testimony of Lindsay Snyder, the CEO of In-N-Out Burger, the fast food Jane. She's only 37, but ranked number 3 among CEOs in this nation for product and culture of her company. No one would have imagined it just a few years ago. After the untimely death of her father, she struggled with alcohol and addictions and abusive relationships, 3 marriages trying to make it right. None of it did. Finally, she said, "I found the deep need in my heart can only be filled by Jesus and my identity in Him. Not what I've done, not what I accomplish, my identity in Him." She writes, I've learned so much through my brokenness, along with the ups and downs that come through the marriages that have been ruined. I've been the one to hurt people, and I've been hurt. And I have gained insight and growth through both sides of the coin. But says the mother of 4, many churches are simply afraid to talk about spiritual warfare, but the battle over souls is being raged in the heavenlies. It's our seeing with gospel glasses, not being limited to the world that's just before our eyes, but seeing with the spiritual eyes of the Scriptures what is actually going on. And God is revealing that to us so that we will turn and seek His help and believe that there is hope. Because listen, if you don't believe there can be a victory, you've already lost the battle. And so we're being told He's here and He's active and He's powerful and He loves you and He enters your world. But what if it's just all kind of ethereal, spiritual, churchy stuff? Well, for that reason, the Savior says, no, the physical realm is mine too. You know what happens next? I think there's a synagogue ruler who comes to Jesus. Verse 23, he says, "My little daughter is at the point of death. Come, lay your hands on her so that she can be made well and live." Now put yourself in the position of the disciples. Jesus, temple ruler, coming to get your help. This is opportunity. I mean, we've been following this outcast rabbi for so long, and now he's suddenly got credibility. The synagogue ruler comes to Jesus, and he asks for healing, help for his daughter. And what's better, we know he can do it. In this great, we'll get credibility, and people will pay attention to us, and we'll have significance. No more Motel 6. No more eating out of dumpsters and wheat fields. I mean, this is our moment. And they encourage Jesus, and Jesus begins to follow the temple ruler. And then. Verse 25. There was a woman who had a discharge of blood for 12 years, suffered much under many physicians, and spent all that she had and was no better, but rather getting worse. That day, that age, that time, this was not just embarrassing. This was declaring her impure. You cannot worship God. The reality is there is some hidden sin in your life that is causing this affliction, or everything would be right. You are to blame. You cannot worship with us. We don't even want you around us. And in her isolation, verse 28, she says, if I touch even his garments, I will be made well. And immediately the flow of blood dried up, and she felt in her body that she was healed of her disease. And Jesus, perceiving in himself that power had gone out from him, immediately turned about in the crowd and said, "Who touched my garments?" And his disciples said, "You see the crowd pressing around you, and you say, 'Who touched me?'" Translation, Jesus, temple ruler, let's get going. What do you mean, who touched you? And Jesus, the creator of the universe, turns to find a woman, outcast, ostracized, impure, and trembling, and says, "Sister, be at peace." There it is again. You can be at peace, knowing that God is at work.
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30: I've mentioned to you before, I heard a sermon some years ago by David Jeremiah, and he said something that in the moment I thought, I'm not sure that's right. But the more that I have experienced pastoring, the more I think he is right. And here's what he said. He said, if you're a believer, and you knew everything that God does about your circumstances, what led to them, what's happening now, and the impact for eternity of how you will handle those circumstances, that nothing will enter your life that you yourself would not choose if you knew everything that God does. Now, I really struggle with that. But then I recognize this woman, for all the pain, becomes a witness of the power of Christ for centuries to come. God has not abandoned you. He is working in and with and for you. I think of some of our wheelchair greeters in this sanctuary whose smiles will not be pushed from their faces as they testify of the glory and the goodness of this place despite the damage to their bodies. And I say, what's God doing? But bringing glory to himself by those who understand God has purpose yet. And we, that's just your explanation for, you know, miracles because you haven't got one today. Well, that's not true. I mean, we look at the Bible and we just have this perception. These miracles are just happening all the time. Just one after another. There's miracles all over in the Bible. We don't have to believe that's happening. Really? No, that's actually a false perception. Again, I've said to you before, the miracles of the Bible are happening in bursts of roughly 400 to 500 year cycles. And when Matthew, in his genealogy, explaining where Jesus comes, talks about those 14 generations between the major eras of the Bible, and the first major era where the first burst of miracles are occurring is where God is establishing his people through the patriarchs. I will create a people to love, not because they deserve it. These are, after all, the most stiff-necked and ugly people in the world at this time. And I'm going to save them. If I can save the Jews, I can save anybody. And Jesus is showing us to confirm that reality, the great outpouring of the miracles. And what's going to happen next? When he delivers those people and shows them the law of a safe path which they can walk for all their lives, the next great series of miracles that accompany the Exodus. And then there's the next great burst when the kingdom begins to be established. And God is saying, not only have I sent a deliverer for you, not only have I shown you the way to go through the law, but I'm going to establish a kingdom through you. And it will ultimately become an eternal kingdom. And the next great burst of miracles, when is that? It's right here now. Jesus has come. And there's this burst of miracles to authenticate who he is. I believe there's going to be one more great burst. When do you think that might be? When he returns. Now, won't all be good, right? We are told at that point there will be miracles performed by charlatans and evil of such great magnitude that even the elect would believe if what? If it were possible. I mean, I'm recognizing the great spiritual battle is always going to be occurring. But what that means is I'm not just looking for a miracle every day. I recognize God is authenticating what he has needed in

0: Life can be messy, but you don't have to figure it out alone.
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4: Doing through the worst of things to bring about all things together for good. 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What a matter of faith in what God is doing. And when I think about that, I think he's not just working on the physical plane. He's not just working on the spiritual plane. He is working for eternity. His vision is from eternal past to eternal future. And he is orchestrating all of that. So you recognize this eternal realm is just kind of unveiled for us as the woman is healed and Jesus goes on to Jairus' house, the temple synagogue ruler. Verse 35 and 36, but as they are going, word comes, your daughter is dead. Why trouble the teacher any further? But overhearing what they said, Jesus said to the ruler of the synagogue, don't fear, believe. And of course, the people didn't believe. They laughed when Jesus said, the child is not dead, but sleeping. Now, he's not even there yet. How he gets that diagnosis is he knows who he is and what he can do. Verse 41, taking her by the hand, he said to her, Talitha kumi, which means little girl, I say to you, arise. And immediately the girl got up and began walking, for she was 12 years of age, and they were immediately overcome with amazement. And Jesus said, verse 43, give her something to eat. She's whole again. And they're amazed, but they're at peace now that our daughter's back. God is doing amazing things. And even as that girl is awakened, in the language of the current time, some of us just need to get woke again. Just wake up. There is more than the world that is before your eyes. Beyond your math and beyond your test tube. There is a spiritual reality that deep down in your heart, you know it. And when you know it, you just see things differently. I think of New Orleans Saints linebacker, Demario Davis, who some of you know wore a headband under his helmet a few weeks ago in a game that said, man of God, I'm a follower of Jesus Christ, man of God, and was fined $7,000 for breaking the NFL dress code for not patriotic, not charitable, not political messages. So how did he respond with his gospel glasses on, seeing beyond the immediate? He said, nobody wants to lose money. But I think any time the conversation about God is brought up, especially in these times, it is always positive. If he can get glory from it, he is in control of the whole situation. God and I are still good. I love it. It's not just resentment. It's not, we're just victims of our times. It's the powerful belief that all the realms are in Christ's power. He is over the spiritual. He is over the physical. And in the strange conflation of those reality, he is moving the eternal. And when we believe that, we go through trial and difficulty and things we can't explain. And we say, this is my Father's world. And to my listening ears, all nature sings and round me rings the music of the spheres. My God is at work. I believe it. And it gives me hope to keep walking and keep moving through the most awful things. When I put on my gospel glasses and I see what God is teaching me by the reality of the realm control of his Son. God, teach us. You've not given us a spirit of fear, but of power and love and a sound mind. Make us proclaimers for this King of the realms, we pray, in Jesus' name.
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0: encouragement for you. If you don't have a church home currently where people are regularly praying for you, I would love to pray for you today, even as I encourage you to find the place where you can worship and pray for others in the same way. Heavenly Father, your word tells us that your eyes go to and fro throughout the whole earth to show yourself strong in behalf of those who love you. That means that your eyes are on me and my friends right now. And just as your eye is on the sparrow that needs your provision and care, your eye is on this child of yours for whom I am praying. You showed that love most surely when you sent Jesus to love us and to die for our sins. If you paid such a high price to claim us for your heart, then there is no way that you won't care for us now. So no matter what sin or trial is in our past, no matter what temptation or challenge is ahead of us, please take care of us as you know is best, for then we will be most truly blessed. Help us to trust your wisdom more than our solutions, your grace more than our achievements, your love for us more than our love for you. 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We trust you to love us well and to guard our hearts no matter what happens now. So we claim the peace of Jesus and we pray to you in Jesus' name. Amen.
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11: 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Washington understood the difference between authority and ownership. In 1775, he declared, "When we assume the soldier, we do not lay aside the citizen." Even as commander of America's army, Washington remembered that he remained one of the people and that the power entrusted to him was never his to keep. 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
1: When George Washington accepted command of the Continental Army, Americans were fighting a king and determined not to replace one form of unchecked power with another. Washington understood the difference between authority and ownership. In 1775, he declared, "When we assume the soldier, we do not lay aside the citizen." Even as commander of America's army, Washington remembered that he remained one of the people and that the power entrusted to him was never his to keep. He did not fight to rule America. 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It gave America a standard for leadership. Those who hold power must remain accountable to the people they serve, because in a free nation, leadership is not ownership. It is a duty and a trust.
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0: Chapel in San Antonio, Texas. 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Paula, you're back.
1: I know. Where am I?
0: You missed the last two Thursday shows.
1: Yes.
0: Well, you see, I've been busy, Pastor Ron.
1: Yeah. No, the first week. No. Hi, everybody. It's been a while, but we've been busy. You know, it's been great, but yeah, that's just kind of the way life goes sometimes. You know, we get called away. So the first week, neither one of us was here because you were at youth camp, and I was at the Calvary Chapel Association Women's Pastors' Wives and Women's Leadership Conference. That's a mouthful, right?
0: Mm-hmm. Mm-hmm.
1: But that was really, really cool, too. And I had to entrust the Lord with you, you know, because I'm usually the one taking care of you. And so it worked out really well.
0: He took care of me.
1: He took great care of you, and he answered. Actually, you were gone August 5th through the 8th. I was gone the 6th through the 8th. So that first night that you were gone, Wednesday night, you know, you weren't there when I woke up the next morning. How bizarre is that?
0: You know what I think is true, though?
1: What?
0: You do much better without me there than I do without you there.
1: Well, that kind of makes sense, because I can see better. You know, I know the house layout. I don't have to cook. You know, I don't have to cook that much anyway. But, yeah, I'm not having to take care of you. Because you don't have to take care of me yet. A day may be coming, you just never know.
0: I had some parents cracking up here last night after our Bible study. The kids come running in for candy,
1: mm-hmm.
0: and they're fairly new to the church.
1: Okay.
0: You do this all the time?
1: Mm-hmm.
0: I said, oh yeah, this is the only way I can get these kids to commit to take care of me in the nursing home,
1: yeah.
0: You know, when the time comes.
1: Yeah.
0: And they just started laughing.
1: Mm-hmm.
0: I said, I'm serious.
1: No, yeah, we got people who have signed.
0: That's right.
1: Contracts. That's right. So yeah, no, that's serious business. And the thing is, those kids, you know, some of them, I try to tell them, look, Pastor Ron would not even have the candy if Mama Paula didn't go to the store and get it.
0: She was 9/10 of the law.
1: They don't even care. They don't even hear what I say. They're like, whatever, Papa Ron, Pastor Ron. So yeah, but anyway, we've been busy. And it's been, you know, how life is. That's, you know, on August 2nd, which was my birthday, one of our friends died. On August 3rd, the next day, this is how it is. One of our girls had a baby. Then you went away to youth camp, and I went away to a conference. And then last Thursday, we had a wedding of the kids at kindergarten. They started kindergarten here together. But knew they were in love and were going to get married since they were in second grade. You talked all about that. That is just too cute.
0: Yeah, I mentioned, but I just can't get over the fact, you know, we parents come home, or kids come home all the time, and I'm in love. There's mm-hmm. a boy I love, and we, mm-hmm. you know, we just shine it
1: yeah,
0: on.
1: Yeah. Mm-hmm.
0: Since second grade.
1: Yeah.
0: He wrote his first love song to this girl
1: yeah.
0: in second grade.
1: Yeah.
0: And we got to watch that whole thing happen mm-hmm. over these 18-plus years.
1: Yeah.
0: And to watch him get married was pretty cool.
1: It was really cool. So Jesse's middle sister, Jalen, said, I knew you were the one for my sister because in second grade you gave her flowers. And they've been watching, you know, this whole thing unfold for all of these years. And so she was saying, you've always been kind of our family member, but now it's legal. You know, so just so cute. Anyway, and then this past Saturday we had the memorial service. So there's, it's like, woo-wee, you know, up and down kind of a thing. But what a great life that we live. You know, we were talking about, and I don't want to be morbid, but when a Christian dies, we know where they are, going to heaven. They're in heaven. So it's kind of strange because you and I aren't all that sad when the person actually dies. We're more broken up in their process.
0: Yeah.
1: Yeah.
0: And we deal with the heartbreak and the hurt of the people left behind. Mm-hmm. Mm-hmm. And, you know, we get that.
1: Yeah.
0: But, you know, precious in the sight of the Lord is the death of his saints. Mm-hmm. And that's real.
1: Yeah, it is.
0: And that's why funerals, the service that we did just this past Saturday, we had a bunch of people here who had never been to our church, and they've not seen a memorial service or a funeral like mm-hmm. that before. Mm-hmm. And, you know, I just said, hey, we do our best just to keep it real. Yeah. He wasn't perfect, but he loved the Lord, and yeah. he's in heaven because of it. Mm-hmm. And, you know, I just think we've got to sort of demystify death. Mm-hmm. Otherwise, we'll never understand Paul saying, death, where is thy sting? Yeah. Jesus freed us from that kind of fear. So.
1: So anyway, our life is rich and full, and it's just all full circle. You know, we watched so many of these kids get born here. Like Pastor Chris now, he's going to start a free Bible college. What? He had his hands and arms folded. It was like yada, yada, yada, until the Lord probably asked him, do you think it's real or not? Do you think it is people are giving up their lives watching his great-grandma, who was one of our secretaries, then his grandma, and his mom, and the rest of his family, which is the majority group in our church, make all of these sacrifices for the Lord and to serve other people? I'm sure the Lord asked him, do you think it's real? Do you think Jesus is real? Why is all of your family serving him? He has also seen the change in his mom and everybody's life from where they came from once they believed in Jesus to where we are now. And so I guess when he was, I think he said he was like 16. Now he was born here. I mean, his mom was pregnant here, born here, all the time here. And it wasn't until he was 16 that Jesus became real. But once Jesus became real to him, just like you, you know, on the street in Upland, California, if this man can save me from my sins, I belong to him from now on. Mm-hmm. And that's Chris now. And what do you call him? Pastor Chris Spurgeon. Sanchez. It's an exciting life we're leading. So Free Bible College, I can't believe it's happening, but it's happening. Anyway, so my conference, people keep asking me, so how was the conference? The conference was great. I had a wonderful time, and it's, you know, the theme was be still and know, basically Psalm 46:10, be still and know that I am God. And so it's. Conferences like this, especially for leadership, is one of those where it's reminders. It's not anything new, but it's a reminder. And it's encouraging and inspiring us to be about our Father's business. Don't forget, you know, the first session was be still and know your calling. And so, you know, we always have women who are, they just married a guy. You know, he was a Christian guy, but we didn't know he was going to be the pastor. Yeah. And then we have...
0: you're the only pastor's wife I know that never had any problems with that.
1: Oh, yeah. No. None whatsoever. Is there a class I can take? Because I don't know what I'm doing. You know, come on, somebody help me out. And then, I mean, we had to deal with all of these people, and they need to let us know all of their problems, and you know, and the cycle of their lives are now entwined with ours. I don't know if I can handle all this. So that's how we all go through that. And so, be still and know your calling. And so every once in a while you get one that says, well, my husband was called. I'm just the wife. No, sweetheart, you were called at the same time. God knows everything before it even happens. And so, like you even said last night, we're equipped. We're pre-prepared whether we realize it or not. You know, if God calls us to it, he's going to, you know the saying, he's going to bring us through it. Kind of. And so you can see some of the pastor's wives like deer in the headlights. Like, what do I do when this situation happens? How can I be a better cheerleader for my husband? Nobody's coming to the church and he's getting very depressed. And what do I do? You know, how can I help out? All those kind of questions, we get reminded of being still and knowing that God is God. He's got it under control.
0: Don't lose your train of thought, but you said something that I deal with pastors a lot. Well, nobody's coming. Well, if nobody's coming, you don't have a church.
1: Mm-hmm.
0: So the obvious fact is there are a few people coming.
1: Mm-hmm.
0: There just aren't as many people as you wanted or as you hoped or as you expected would come.
1: Yeah.
0: And, you know, what we have to do is we have to be the best pastors for one or a thousand, and it doesn't matter, and we shouldn't do anything any differently.
1: Mm-hmm.
0: And that's a lesson, I think, Paula, that we all have to learn.
1: Yeah. And when it was my turn to teach, it was the senior pastor's wives. And so that means, for the most part, I know most of them already because they've been around for a while. But, you know, there's some that only been there 3 or 4 years, and they're going through that very thing. Not very many people are coming. And the few that are coming, one lady in particular, there's one real strong man, and he's just always kind of challenging my husband. You know, and my husband, we were trying to be nice and civil, but I want to say, hey, why don't you go to your church down the street? I was like, girl, that's my sister right there. But what do I do in that situation? How can I help my husband? Because I don't want to tell him, you need to put him out, you know, kind of a thing. And so we're all sitting around and we're all learning. So anyway, I asked them as they are coming in, because I know so many of them, why are you here? Why are you here? And this is what I said, I know why you're here. Because this is for the senior pastor's wives. And you only asked me to come over here because I'm the senior pastor's wives. And I've been through some things. Even the what you just finished saying, we need to learn that even if nobody comes and there's only one, you teach them like the room is full. We had to learn that ourselves.
0: Yeah. I got slapped in the face with that one time. Now, it wasn't at church, because we've always had people here, but when we got here, as you know, Paul, I taught a Bible study at Randolph Air Force Base.
1: Mm-hmm.
0: It was every Monday night.
1: Mm-hmm.
0: And this is before 9/11. I had keys to the place, everything.
1: Yeah.
0: And one Monday night, nobody came. We sat and we waited for a little bit. Hey, maybe there's traffic, maybe there's something. Mm-hmm. And nobody came.
1: Mm-hmm.
0: And I looked at you and I said, well, we might as well go. And as soon as I got home, the Lord started speaking in my heart. And you were already, well, I'm here.
1: Mm-hmm.
0: And Lord asked me very directly, well, Paula was there. Why didn't you teach her? And I had no answer for it.
1: Mm-hmm.
0: And it's really something we have to learn. We've got to learn that whoever is there is precious to God, and our job is to make that one person, if that's all it is, the best fed, the most loved little lamb in the world.
1: That's right. She's Jesus' precious little lamb.
0: Yeah.
1: Mm-hmm.
0: But it's hard because we live in a world where success is measured by quantity. You got a big building, you got a big church. Then people suddenly are interested in what you have to say.
1: Mm-hmm.
0: And the small guys sit around wondering, say, well, I don't have these people coming. They don't understand my problems.
1: Mm-hmm.
0: And it all boils down to the same thing. Can God trust you with the few? If he can, he'll bring more.
1: Yep.
0: It's that simple.
1: Yeah.
0: If he can't trust you with a few, you have no business asking for more.
1: Mm-hmm.
0: And that's just true in every facet of ministry, whether you're a pastor or pastor's wife or somebody who's working in children's ministry, or just pour yourself out. Give the people the best. I've been praying for a long time when I go up, for instance, on right after the in the middle of the last worship song, I'll go up on stage. And whether it's Sunday or Wednesday or Friday, I'm on the stage and I'm able to look out and see the people. And I just, Lord, let's give them our best today.
1: Mm-hmm.
0: Whatever that is. Mm-hmm. Fill me with your spirit. Let's give them the best you've got.
1: Mm-hmm.
0: And that's the approach we have to take. It has nothing to do with the numbers of people that are there.
1: Yeah. I think a long time ago you said something, like, I think it was in regard to that guy named Billy Sunday. You know, just imagine you have a small church, but you got a guy in there like that who's hungry and wants to know the word, and God has entrusted that person to be in your church. Like you're saying, if it's just that one, teach them like it's a full congregation, like when you did at Bible college. The Lord prepared you for that. And so, because I've been experiencing all of these things alongside of you, I'm the senior pastor's wife.
0: And so who's that old lady?
1: Yeah. So I can say, hey, look, this is what happened to us, like a devotion. It's almost like a devotion. This is what happened to us, and Ron just taught, you know. Even at COVID, remember in COVID? You could only have maybe 10 people in the room at the beginning.
0: I think we had 8 or 9.
1: Mm-hmm.
2: We had 2, 5, 7, 8, 9.
1: Nine.
0: Yeah, uh-huh. 9 people.
1: Yeah.
0: the audio and the video people, the worship team.
1: Mm-hmm.
0: And
1: the worship team was 3.
0: And an announcer. We had an announcer. like there's a crowd out
1: there.
0: Yeah. And it's weird.
1: Mm-hmm.
0: But if you remember, I said I started this whole COVID thing by saying, hey, I'm ready for this.
1: Yeah. You had been pre-prepared.
0: When I was in Bible college, at mealtime, because just to say the food at Bible college was really just horrible. Mm-hmm. And they were cooking, they had like international nights and stuff,
1: mm-hmm.
0: and I can't eat that stuff.
1: Yeah.
0: So while everybody else was eating, I'd go down to one of the sanctuaries, and nobody was in there, just me.
1: Mm-hmm.
0: And I would get in the pulpit, and I would teach through the book of Romans.
1: Mm-hmm.
0: And I'd just teach it like I was doing it if the crowd was full.
1: Mm-hmm.
0: And eventually you start seeing, hey, there's people in the seats.
1: Mm-hmm.
0: And so for me to teach to an empty room was something that I'd been prepared for.
1: Yeah. And no offense to all the people who normally would come, but I felt pretty special. This is my church. He's talking to me right now. Almost just me, but...
0: I always have people come and say, Pastor Ron, you were speaking just to me.
1: Yeah.
0: Did you know? And they said, look, I didn't even know you were here. I can't see.
1: Yeah.
0: But
1: uh-huh.
0: That's the way it is. Well, I was really speaking
1: you really
0: just
1: were.
0: To those
1: that's
0: few.
1: Right. That's right.
0: But, you know.
1: And you just make the best of what you have. I mean, you know, there's so many people that have come through our church. And I'm second through because the military brings them. Jobs take them. And just the numbers of people that have come and they were kind of messy, and to see them really believe in the one who saved a car dealer and made him into a preacher. If he can do that for that guy, he can do this for me. And to see people get healthy over these years has been spectacular. So anyway, I interrupted you, sorry.
0: No, that's right. 210-340-9585. Paula looks really smart today, so if you have any calls, questions, or comments, toll free 877-630-KSLR.
1: Mm-hmm. Talking to pastors' wives, you know, we get these questions. Are you faithful to your calling? You know, are you, okay, pastor's wife, what's pastor's wife do? Because remember, I didn't have the class. They didn't have that at Bible college. I wanted a class. What's the pastor's wife supposed to do? Am I supposed to be the children's ministry minister? Am I supposed to be in charge of everything that goes on? Am I the secretary? Do I have... The one lady said, don't you play an instrument or something? Or, you know. I was like, well, no, I don't. But, you know, they were giving me a position and putting some pressure on me that I had to be.
0: One lady said, you know, that's your pastor's wife. You can't wear your hair like that.
1: And don't you have any dresses?
0: Yeah.
1: You know, I have a few dresses, and you know, but stop. Let me be myself. But yeah, so a lot of the pastor's wives are going through those kind of things, you know. Do I have to be at church every time my husband's there? Am I supposed to counsel? He has a gift of counseling. I don't have a gift of counseling. He has a gift of teaching. I don't have the gift of teaching. You know, so there are those kind of questions. What is my calling? And I remember you saying, just be my wife. Hey, I can do that.
0: You know, we've had, I don't want this to sound self-serving, but we've been asked to teach a lot at places, and I talked to a lot of pastors about these kinds of issues. And I told them all what I told you. You know, your wife needs to be in the front row while you're teaching, and everybody needs to know she's there, mm-hmm. and that you're in this together. And just because she's your wife doesn't make it the children's ministry leader, doesn't make it the women's ministry leader. Don't ever put your wife in a place that goes beyond her calling and her gifting.
1: Mm-hmm.
0: And, well, if she doesn't do it, who's going to do it? And I tell people all the time, I didn't do a lot of things well, but one thing that I did well is we didn't try to do too much. If we didn't have people to do it, we didn't do it.
1: Mm-hmm.
0: Well, all churches do this. Well, are you volunteering? And we had a few said, well, okay.
1: Mm-hmm.
0: You know, but the idea is we each have a place in church. And your place began as my wife. Now, you evolved into a women's ministry leader, and you evolved into a women's Bible teacher, and you do a lot of counseling. But if I had told you that you had to do all that stuff
1: at the beginning,
0: when you got started,
1: mm-hmm.
0: you'd have found a bus and
1: left. Like, I'll be praying for you over there. Pastor Ron, you go ahead. No, I would have been right there.
0: Yeah, but I think... The marriage has to be seen by everybody as solid.
1: Mm-hmm.
0: They got to see that you're one flesh,
1: mm-hmm.
0: and that you're in it together. And if they don't see that, then they don't have an example to follow.
1: Yeah.
0: And I just think it's really, really important. And there's just a lot of pressure on pastors, especially pastors of small churches, to be all things to all people.
1: Yeah, that's a problem.
0: And you just got to be able to say, can't do it.
1: Yeah, yeah.
0: Can't do it.
1: Yeah. Because that's been a problem. You know, I'm the children's minister at our church, and it's real small. And the kids that are in there are mine. Only. I had that happen. One of the ladies said that. And I said, no. You need to be in the sanctuary, like you're saying, with your husband. If you need to find a babysitter, which is what we did, we hired babysitters at the beginning.
0: Yeah, we met in a daycare center, mm-hmm. and we hired a couple of those girls,
1: mm-hmm.
0: who... By the way, this is the way God works.
1: Uh-huh.
0: They were our first two employees, paid employees,
1: mm-hmm.
0: and they've been with us for
1: nearly
0: 30 years.
1: Yeah, saved and seriously saved.
0: Yeah,
1: just because they saw consistency.
0: And they
1: love,
0: weren't then.
1: And they weren't then. They weren't then at all. And if they're listening, and I think they... Y'all were really heathens. They know. But yeah, they blossomed into these lovely God lovers. Yeah.
0: Well, I don't know where Paul is going to go in the second half of the program, but you can give us some direction, 210-340-9585 or toll free 877-630-KSLR. 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
1: 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So good to hear you speaking about our loved ones who pass away in the Lord. I've been thinking about this for a couple of weeks now. My dad has been with Jesus for 10 years. I don't cry about his passing because I know where he is. I cried for over 5 years before his passing, because he had dementia. What really hit me in the past 2 weeks, though, is that I don't think about him much anymore. I sometimes wonder if something might be wrong with that. Why isn't he more present on my heart as being absent from my thoughts? It just seems so strange to me because we were so close. Can you speak to this, please? Thank you. I can. A couple of things. You know, we're humans, and eventually moving on is... It requires us to be invested in what we see and what we can touch and what we're experiencing. And, you know, your dad in heaven, he doesn't have any need now. Let me just speak a minute, Paul, because you know this. One of the most difficult things that we've had to deal with over the years is dementia or Alzheimer's. Mm-hmm. When people have it, it's so especially cruel and so difficult. And there's so much pain, and there's a natural release when that person goes to be with the Lord. Now, if they're not saved... you know, everybody has a chance to be saved. Then there's other issues. But when you know they're with the Lord, it's sort of like, finally. Mm-hmm. And that's when you can move on. So don't feel any guilt that you are moving on. That's the purpose of life. You have a ministry. You've been given gifts by God, and he wants you to use those. And if we spend our time dwelling on those who physically have died, even though now they're alive, we're going to miss out on the opportunities that God has for us. Mm-hmm. We're going to not be available for the people who need us to be available to them, that the Lord will bring to our heart. So this is just moving on. We grieve, but especially when you suffered with his dementia for 5 years before he died, it's okay to be relieved.
2: Yeah, it just seems to me like a picture of Jesus' arms hugging your dad and letting you know he's all right now. He's good. He's with me. You don't have to worry about him, and you don't have to think about him. You'll see him later. And eternity is forever. So, like Pastor Ron was saying, it's time to give yourself a break and move on. You know, yesterday we were talking about this, and when we were praying, you mentioned one of our ladies who's in heaven, Kuka. Mm-hmm. And I had just thought about her, but I don't think about her all the time. I'm glad she's not here. It would just be so hard for her to, you know, I think about that with quite a few people, that the way our world has gone and is getting even worse. I'm so happy for those people that aren't here to have to experience it. You know, I mean, when I think of Kuka, I think she didn't have to be thinking about men marrying other men and women, you know, she didn't have to deal with that. I pray that she doesn't have any family members who used to be a boy, and they really still are, but they look like a girl now, and she doesn't have to go through any of that. I just think, what a blessing. And then I just don't have to really be concerned.
1: Yeah. You know, practically, Paula, one of the things that I do, and certainly this isn't an everyday or even an every week thing, but I'll have a minor reminder. I was just sharing with you, in my office, buried under a bunch of stuff, I found a Bible. Mm-hmm. And I what's this Bible doing here? Mm-hmm. And who does it belong to? And I can't see, so I'd have somebody else look at it. And it belonged to my old office manager, who was like a sister to me.
2: Yeah.
1: You know, when you think about him like that, it's a great time to say, Lord, tell him I loved him. Mm-hmm. Tell her I loved her.
2: Mm-hmm.
1: tell her thank you for me. Mm-hmm. And so I do that. Mm-hmm. And so I get to visit with those people. But mm-hmm. they're just some people that are so special. You know, we have a pastor friend whose wife died. They dealt for 9 years with cancer.
2: Yeah.
1: She was in the hospital more than 360 days.
2: Yeah.
1: Over the period of time. I mean, mm-hmm. it was just a really hard thing. Mm-hmm. And their grieving process began a long time ago.
2: Yeah. The whole family was called together several times.
1: Yeah.
2: This is it.
1: Yeah. And so when she finally died, he met somebody else 6 months later, got married a couple of months after that. Mm-hmm. And he faced so much criticism. And people, don't you think he got married too quickly? And don't you think he should? And I said, hey, they've been grieving. They've been planning for this. But he's been grieving for 9 years.
2: Yeah, yeah.
1: You know, when your spouse dies, you're free.
2: Mm-hmm.
1: And God wants people to move on.
2: Yeah.
1: So don't feel guilty, Anonymous, mm-hmm. Because you don't think of him enough. I promise you that when you get to heaven, that homecoming is going to be so sweet.
2: Mm-hmm.
1: And instead of you running to your dad and saying, Dad, this is wonderful, your dad's going to be pointing right to Jesus.
2: Yeah, yeah.
1: And say, look to him.
2: Yeah, yeah.
1: And it'll be so sweet.
2: Mm-hmm. And understand this. The Lord is very well pleased that you took care of your dad in those last 5 years.
1: Yeah.
2: Good for you.
1: Thank you for the question mm-hmm. and comment.
2: Mm-hmm.
1: Paula?
2: Well, you know me. I love the fact at our retreats that there's always an hour of quiet time. Well, at our conference, there's one session that is just prayer. And it was beautiful. We prayed for prodigals. And it seems like everybody has at least one. So that was just to hear the other ladies, you know. I was faithful to the Lord. He told me to raise them up in the ways of the Lord, and maybe one day they'll come back, you know, kind of a thing. So we prayed for prodigals. We prayed for sickness. And even while we were there, you know, because we have phones, and I don't always, I never have mine turned on unless I'm at home and I'm waiting for a call and I'm working around the house and I need to hear the phone ring, but never at church, and never at the conferences. But I kept getting texts of, please pray for this person or that person. You know, we have Fallon, one of our little kids here, who seems like she's got what, cystic fibrosis?
1: Cystic fibrosis.
2: Mm-hmm. I was getting texts that she's going to have another surgery and pray for her and that. Crystal.
1: That girl loves me.
2: I know she does. She really does.
1: And I've been praying for her since before
2: mm-hmm.
1: she was born.
2: Mm-hmm.
1: And yeah, she's just so precious.
2: Yeah. And so many people who are sick, and I don't want to list the people I prayed for, but Lord, you know, you're the healer. You can touch them. And if you're not going to heal them here on this earth, Lord, let them have a good day. You pray that for a lot of the people here. Let them have a good day.
1: Just today.
2: Just today.
1: Mm-hmm.
2: And so praying for those who are sick. Because when we're at a conference sometimes, we're so busy taking in so much information that this time of prayer was, this is part of our calling, to pray for other people. And so it was just really sweet. Then we got to pray for marriages. And, you know, being a pastor's wife or a ministry leader's wife sometimes can be overwhelming. And so, Lord, we lift up our marriages. You've called our husbands into leadership, and we're so proud. Thank you for calling them. Thank you for calling us. But, Lord, please make me a better pastor's wife.
1: When my heart is overwhelmed, yeah. Please lead me to mm-hmm. the rock
2: that is higher than I. Yeah.
1: It's a life passage for me now.
2: Yeah, yeah. And then we prayed for ministry, that we would be equipped to do the ministry of saving souls. It says, Scripture says, those who save souls are wise. And so, and encourage all of us to use our gifts. Even pastors' wives, some don't. They're like, I don't even know my gift. And so we prayed that the Lord would show us our gifts and that we would be faithful to use them.
1: Can I use that to make a U-turn here for a minute?
2: Sure.
1: Why do you think a pastor's wife wouldn't know what gift she has? Is it that her husband's not teaching her? Are they not in the Word together? I mean, when you get to the place where God's called you to be a pastor, mm-hmm. your house has to be in order. And by that, I mean you're going to be doing the things that you're going to be teaching others to do. Mm-hmm. And it's startling to me how many pastors' wives feel ill-equipped to do what they've been called by God to do. It's as though they don't know enough about the Lord and what He's done for them. Maybe they're relying too much on their own natural
2: abilities. Sure, that happens.
1: Maybe they're walking in the flesh instead of in the Spirit. I don't know. What do you think, Paul?
2: All the above, and also fear, because if the Lord, like when I heard the Lord, when the one lady who was teaching here went off, and then you said, you know, that means you're going to be teaching Paula, and I kind of looked around, like, is there another Paula in this church? You know. But out of fear, they don't want to take the chance, fear failure. No, that's just, you're just asking too much. That's not my calling. We can say that. We know what our calling isn't if we don't want to do it, but we don't know what it is. And so all of the above. And so that's part of this conference of being still and knowing God, listening, hearing what He says. And we were asked a question. Do we really believe what Scripture says? I can do all things through Christ. This one just came up. Nobody said this. But I can do all things through Christ who gives me strength. Mine is 1 Timothy 1:12. I thank my God through Jesus Christ that He has given me strength, that He considered me faithful, calling me into His service. And so I have to rewind, and He's given me strength. He considered me faithful, and it's His calling. And so, do I really believe that, or have I just memorized Scripture?
1: Yeah, and if you don't, knowing Scripture, I want to be careful I say this, knowing Scripture really has no value if you don't believe it.
2: If you don't believe it, that's exactly right.
1: What does Hebrews say, that they were, the Exodus wilderness mm-hmm. guys were lost in the wilderness because of unbelief.
2: Yeah, they did not
1: combine mm-hmm. what they knew.
2: Yeah.
1: With faith.
2: Mm-hmm.
1: And we do the same thing. You know, we know the Scriptures, and we spend times in our family devotions, you know, we strive to be. But do we really believe?
2: Mm-hmm.
1: Do you really believe that He who began a good work in you will be faithful to mm-hmm. complete it? Mm-hmm. And so many of us, we act like, okay, God, I know you're the author of our faith, mm-hmm. but you made a good choice. I'm going to finish now. We can't do anything in our own strength. And I think it's really freeing to be able to go before the Lord and say, Lord, I have no idea
2: mm-hmm.
1: what I'm doing. I know my flesh is horrible.
2: Mm-hmm.
1: But in Christ, the power that raised Him from the dead lives in me.
2: Mm-hmm.
1: And I just don't think people believe it. And I'm always concerned with the body of Christ. And this is good for the radio audience as well. I'm always concerned that we go about our day without truly depending completely on the Lord. We go throughout our day doing what seems right to us mm-hmm. or doing what our flesh wants to do, or we go throughout the day without even considering the Lord. Now, in our speech, Lord this, Lord that, I mean, we know how to do it,
2: mm-hmm.
1: but I really think that He's an afterthought rather than a forethought.
2: Yeah.
1: And I just think we get in trouble that way.
2: Yeah. Our last session was with Mercedes Miller. I love her. But hers was Be Still and Know His Presence, which is what you're talking about. In Psalm 107, she said

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1: Hey, it's the Luscos.
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4: I didn't sing it, of course, but, well, maybe I sang a little tiny bit of it. and it's by a man named Larnell Harris, 1987. And the title is, I Miss My Time With You. And in that, what he's saying what you're saying, because, let me see, the part of it is this. There he was just waiting, speaking of Jesus, in our old familiar place, an empty seat beside him, where once I used to wait to be filled with strength and wisdom for the battles of the day. I would have passed him by again if I didn't hear him say. And this conference, like I'm saying, it's nothing new. It's just a reminder to be with Jesus. Make him the priority. Seek him first in the morning or whenever your time is, but in the morning is the best. Hear him say, I miss my time with you. Those moments together. I need to be with you each day, and it hurts me when you say, ooh, I'm too busy trying to serve me. But how can you serve me when your spirit's empty? There's a longing in my heart, that's Jesus speaking, wanting more than just a part of you. It's true, I miss my time with you. Yeah, and so, I mean, I can see that when, okay, I didn't get up early enough, the phone rang, you know, and we got to go. But he's saying, give me some time. Give me more time. Give me some time.
5: And it's not like Jesus is selfish.
4: Mm-hmm.
5: He's jealous for you, not jealous of you. But, Paula, I finished Psalm 109 last night.
4: Mm-hmm.
5: And how many times do you think through the psaltery I have emphasized seeking the Lord early in the morning?
4: Yeah.
5: Dozens?
4: At least.
5: Yeah.
4: And in 109 Psalms?
5: Yeah.
4: A dozen or two?
5: Dozens.
4: Way more.
5: Yeah. And you know, people just don't buy it.
4: Mm-hmm.
5: I've had people look me right in the eye and say, well, who has time for that in the morning?
4: Mm-hmm.
5: And I tell people, you don't have the time not to do that mm-hmm. in the morning.
4: Yeah.
5: And when the Bible tells us something, and here's a perfect example of people knowing stuff but not combining what they know with faith, and they end up failing. Well, I know I should, but I'm too busy, or but I don't, or other things happen. Why is it that we can't turn off our phones in the morning? Why is it? You know, it frustrates me, as you know. When we're waiting to pull into a parking place, somebody gets in their car, and the first thing they do is get on their phone, and they'll sit on the phone.
4: Mm-hmm.
5: Why have we been trained by those devices to live like this?
4: Yeah.
5: And, you know, I've had so many people say, well, all this talk about idolatry and, you know, what value does that have for us? Yesterday's program, somebody talked about the relevance of the Old Testament. Those phones are idols for us. Those phones are destroying our children, and parents won't do anything about it. Why? Because they don't really believe what the Word says. And when you and I talk on this program about husbands and wives being in the Word together, that just doesn't happen very often. They know it,
4: mm-hmm.
5: but they don't believe it.
4: Mm-hmm.
5: If they believed it, they would do it.
4: Mm-hmm.
5: And in not doing it, we have we give the enemy a chance to take a to bring the battle to us. We're simply saying, "Okay, Lord, I know in theory this works, but why is it that we don't do that? Why can't we spend time in the morning? You know, it's not like you've got to have an hour or 2 hours, but why isn't Jesus first and foremost? Your eyes open, he ought to be the first contact you make."
4: I agree. I don't get out of bed until, because Jesus and me, we know. No, Paula, you need to sit here for a little while. Let's talk, you know. Because, you know, as soon as I get out of bed, sometimes something can happen. And did I just now spend some time with Jesus? What's up, you know? But

0: Yeah, but spending some time with him will make his presence so real that it's like, oh, rewind.
1: And you don't want to be without him the rest of the day.
0: No.
1: But the idea is, you know, I've had people say to me, well, we're not morning people. Well, then change.
0: Mm-hmm.
1: Jesus.
0: Morning by
1: Psalm
0: morning.
1: Psalm 50.
0: Mm-hmm.
1: Early in the morning.
0: Yeah.
1: Morning by morning, he instructs me with the, or gives me the tongue of the instructor. And I mean, it sounds trite to say, well, if Jesus needed that, how much more do we?
0: Yeah.
1: But the point is, it's not important to us.
0: And
1: if you're baptized in the Holy Spirit, if you're seeking the power of God every day, it will become important to you.
0: Mm-hmm.
1: Because you're going to realize you can't be a good mom, you can't be a good dad, you can't be a good employee. I said in the Bible study last night, doesn't it just make sense, since Jesus lives outside of time and space, he knows what's going to happen. You wake up in the morning, he knows what the whole day is going to be like.
0: Mm-hmm. Mm-hmm.
1: Shouldn't we check in with him?
0: We should.
1: You know, it's not just, hey, Lord, sorry. What's up?
0: Yeah.
1: But I mean, just spending some time.
0: Yeah.
1: And it's just something that's so foreign to so many because we've allowed all of these things to interrupt our lives.
0: Yeah.
1: We're busy.
0: And
1: that's busier than Jesus wants you.
0: Yeah.
1: Paula, we're about 2.5 minutes now, so if there's anything you want to wrap up, go ahead.
0: I was listening to something yesterday, too, talking about being distracted and persuaded by the enemy. You know, school's getting ready to start, and we got the sports coming, you know, and all that stuff, and we want our kids to be excelling in everything. And we'll say stuff like, oh, I know you're tired after practice, and you got a lot of homework you have to do, so we'll miss church, you know, for that. And instead of saying, no, spending time with Jesus will even give you the mind of Christ. He can make 27 hours from the 24, but we've been easily persuaded that doing those other things are more important than spending time with Jesus.
1: You know, we don't give homework on Wednesdays and Fridays so families can come to church.
0: Mm-hmm.
1: And a lot of families, oh, no homework, no this, and they don't take advantage of it.
0: They take the day off.
1: So it's just, it's disappointing. But it's not disappointing because we're disappointed in the people. We're disappointed for the people.
0: Yeah, just like Jesus.
1: Yeah, because they're missing out.
0: Mm-hmm. Jesus said, don't pray for me. Pray for yourselves. Because I know what's going to happen to me. I know what's going to happen to you. But you don't know what's going to happen to you. You need to be prepared for what's coming. So spend some time.
1: Could you not watch with me for 1 hour?
0: Yeah.
1: Jesus asked him.
0: Yeah.
1: And these were the big shots, Peter, James, and John.
0: Yeah.
1: And believe me, Jesus told Peter that Satan had asked for him personally, by name.
0: Mm-hmm.
1: Peter should have been the one with his fingers holding his eyes open, praying, because he knew that he was the target of the enemy.
0: Yeah. And that's part of the conferences that we have. It's a reminder to do just that.
1: It's nice to have you back on the program. You look very pretty.
0: Well, thank you. You miss me. Absence makes the heart grow fonder, evidently. I love you so much. So, I'm going to leave it there. I love you so much. What? Bye.
1: Yeah.
0: Okay. It's date night.
1: I didn't know that I heard the music, so I was...
0: Oh, no, I didn't hear it either.
1: Hey, thanks for tuning in. You have been listening to the Date Day edition of The Word to Stand On for Life. I'm Pastor Ron Arbaugh from Calvary Chapel in San Antonio, Texas, and I'll be back tomorrow, Lord willing, at 4 o'clock on AM 630 The Word. We'll see you then.
0: Bye-bye. Nice to be back.
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0: Foundations of Freedom, a look at America's founding principles and the leaders who shaped our nation.
1: When George Washington accepted command of the Continental Army, Americans were fighting a king and determined not to replace one form of unchecked power with another. Washington understood the difference between authority and ownership. In 1775, he declared, "When we assume the soldier, we did not lay aside the citizen." Even as commander of America's army, Washington remembered that he remained one of the people and that the power entrusted to him was never his to keep. He did not fight to rule America. He fought so Americans could govern themselves. Washington's example gave the young nation something more than victory. It gave America a standard for leadership. Those who hold power must remain accountable to the people they serve, because in a free nation, leadership is not ownership. It is a duty and a trust.
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8: 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It's 1 a.m., which means it's now time for Leading the Way with Dr. Michael Youssef, sponsored by Leading the Way with Dr. Michael Youssef on AM 630, The Word.
9: Abraham had seasons of overwhelming, dark, and faithless times, but he emerged as a shining example of deep and living faith. Here's Dr. Michael Youssef.
10: If you study the life of Abraham, you will know and you will discover that there was a progress. There were other things that were happening in his life before he could come to the point and say, by faith, Abraham was ready to offer God his dearest and nearest. There was things that were happening in his life before he was called the friend of God. And we need to know them in order to be encouraged.
9: Welcome to Leading the Way with international Bible teacher and the author of more than 50 faith-inspiring books, Dr. Michael Youssef. Now, throughout the pages of the Bible, we read stories of people being used by God to accomplish great and mighty things. Some accounts highlight victories, other accounts, failures. Through both triumph and disappointment, God uses people just like us, to reveal and to fulfill God's plan for redemption. So up next on Leading the Way Audio, Dr. Youssef continues his faith-challenging teaching series called They Were Just Like Us, with a look at Abraham. Let's listen together.
10: You know, when I was a young Christian, I used to love going to Christian conventions. And in Christian conventions, you always get testimonies. They all talked about their triumphs and their victories. I began to think, you know, well, this is wonderful. I think this is great. We all need to hear about the power of God working in the lives of others. We all need to be encouraged to hear the power of faith working in the lives of others. I think we all need to be motivated and lifted up and encouraged to know that God wants us to be victorious, that God wants us to be more than conquerors through Christ, that God wants us to be daily marching in His victory parade, as Paul puts it. But my personal problem was, hearing all these victory, and only victory, I began to wonder, you know, What's wrong with me when I'm experiencing failure? What's wrong with me when I'm experiencing defeat? What's wrong with me when I'm experiencing downtime? What's wrong with me when I'm discouraged? Obviously, I will never be like these great giants, and I would get so discouraged. And that is why, when I entered the ministry, I made a promise to the Lord and a promise to myself that I will not only give God the glory for all the victories that He gives me, but I will not hide my failures and fake successes. That I'll be real. And that is why this series of messages from Hebrews chapter 11, they were just like us. And the whole reason why I named it, they were just like us, so that we don't stand there in helplessness, say, man, these were great giants for God. I could never do this. No. This whole series was designed to encourage us and to lift us up. It's designed to motivate us to be about God's call upon our lives, to reconcile the world to Him, to be ambassadors of the King of Kings, and to be witnesses for our salvation, and to be salt and light to a world that is rotting and dark. And so, in Hebrews chapter 11, verse 8 says, by faith, Abraham. If you study the life of Abraham, you will know and you will discover that there was a progress. There were other things that have been happening in his life before he could come to the point and say, by faith, Abraham was ready to offer God his dearest and nearest. There were things that were happening in his life before he was called the friend of God. And we need to know them in order to be encouraged and be lifted up. How he progressed in walking from one point of glory to another is very important. Why? Because we cannot get to the point of his life of willingness to trust God with everything that God gave him, with the most precious possession that he has, with his treasured object of his love, his most revered affection, his most loved item. See, for Abraham to get to that point, you must understand that his life was not failure-free. That his life was not free from setbacks. That his life was not free of detours. And that he did experience a whole lot of discouragement along the way. But the point is not the setbacks and the failures and the detours and the weaknesses and the discouragement. That's not the point. The point is, what did he do with these setbacks? What did he do with these failures? What did he do with these weaknesses? What did he do with these discouragement? And so I want you to turn today to Genesis chapter 12, beginning of verse 1. What God is saying there, if you look at it, it says, Abraham, leave home and family and go to Canaan. He was in Ur of Chaldees, southern Iraq. But the summary verse is in 11:31. You know, the Bible gives us a summary verse, then you go unpack the story. In the beginning, God created heavens and earth. And then it goes in to give us the story of creation. Unpacks that one summary verse. Look at verse 31 of chapter 11 of the book of Genesis. There you find that Terah, that's Abraham's father, and Sarah, Abraham's wife, and Lot, that's Abraham's nephew, got together, and it looks like the father is the one, Abraham's father is the one who's saying, let's go. And he led them. That's just a nice Middle East way of saying the patriarch, the older in the family, is the one who led the way. But it was God who spoke to Abraham. Now, listen to me very carefully. For Abraham to take his father Terah with him when he's leaving Ur to Canaan is like you taking your mother to your honeymoon. Did you get that? I know it's rough, but it's unthinkable. I'm going to show you why. Now, knowing the Middle East culture like I do, I can imagine what the old man did. I can only imagine. His father, Terah, looked at him and said, what is this? You're leaving me behind? What are you doing? Where are you going? You're going to leave your poor old pop behind? You're deserting your poor old father? when, after all that he's done for you? Guilt, guilt, guilt, I tell you. Man, who's going to take care of me in my old age? Your brother Nahor, he's a scatterbrain. He can't take care of me. You're going nowhere without me, boy. Now, parents of adult children, let me just have a word with you for a second. Give your adult children space. You've got to give your adult children room to grow, room to succeed, room to fail as they walk with Christ. Room to be themselves in life. You've got to help them leave and cleave. And God wanted Abraham to break away from his father's idols and idol worshiping. He wanted Abraham to get away from his pre-God life. But that's not all. Look again, verse 31 of 11. They were journeying from Ur to Canaan. There was only one route to go from one place to the other. And Abraham doing this in obedience to what God told him. But to go from Ur of Chaldees, some people call it Ur, either way. So to go from Ur to Canaan, you have to go through Las Vegas. And here's the problem. What happens in Las Vegas? They stayed in Las Vegas. That's where they stayed. Of course, the Bible doesn't call it Las Vegas. It calls it Haran. And Abraham's father gets to Haran, and he loves the carnival atmosphere of that city. And he says, let's just stay here, my boy. This is great. Wait a minute. God said Canaan, not Haran. Now, I told you Abraham's obedience was not without its detour. Beloved, listen to me. When you begin your walk with God, when Jesus Christ becomes the Savior of your soul and the Lord of your life, every one of us who began a walk with God, we leave our Ur, whatever your Ur is, your past life without Christ. You leave it and you get out and you move on and you progress in your walk toward Christ-likeness. Theologians give it a big word, call it sanctification, but it is a process of growing toward Christ. So if you've been a believer for a number of years and you're not growing, begin to worry. And so Abraham was progressing not only physically, but he was progressing spiritually toward full obedience. And most of us, as we begin our walk with Christ, sooner or later we're going to run into our Harans. And your Haran and my Haran might be different. And the place of temptation and detour for you is different from mine. But the thing is, we're all going to be tempted with Harans in our lives. And for Abraham, that's understandable because he has to go through Haran. He couldn't avoid Haran. And I often say it's okay to refuel in Haran. It's okay to grab a fast food from a fast food restaurant in Haran. But don't stay in Haran. Don't dwell there. It's one thing to look, and it's another thing to go around the block to come back for a second look. Haran was the site of the great temple honoring the moon god. And all Terah got there, and man, he thought he died or went to heaven. I mean, this is idol worship of idol worship. I mean, all Terah came in front of this Caesar's palace, and he wouldn't move. He wanted to check in. And he said, son, I'm imagining this, okay? Don't look for it in the Bible. I know God said to you in Canaan. I know God told you to go there because it's the promised land. But we came so far, let's just stay here. It is just as good as Canaan. One place as good as the other. What difference does it make? Now, believing friend, listen to me. I know what I'm talking about. How many times did you find yourself, whether it's because of a coworker, or because a friend, even a family member, a neighbor, a partner in business? How many times, because of somebody else whom you are supposed to influence for Christ, that you found yourself being influenced by them? How many times have you found yourself compromising your convictions, selling your birthright, and refuse to walk by faith and continue to live by sight, and you decide to settle for something that is far short than the plan of God for your life? How many times that a person, no matter how near or dear to us, tempted you to be contented in partial obedience to the Word of God? And Abraham should have said, "Father, God said Canaan, and Haran won't do." Beloved, don't settle for Haran, whatever it may be for you. Don't settle for that. No matter who is tempting you to stay there, don't let fear keep you from going all the way to Canaan. Don't let fatigue stop you from moving all the way to perfect obedience. Don't let outward attraction of the valley keep you from going into the mountaintop. Abraham was a man of faith, but he was just like us. He was just like us. But really, when you think about it, he didn't have preachers, he didn't have pastors, he didn't have fellow Christians and small groups and fellowships and Bibles and books by the truckload and television programs and radio programs, and I'm all for that. So you understand, in context, he didn't have any of this, he just heard the voice of God. And so take things and balance them. He was just like us. He was tempted to abort the plan of God for his life. He was tempted to settle for second best. He was tempted to give in to the detractors in his life, even if it was his father. You know, so many believers are praying for revival, and I rejoice in that. So many people praying for a genuine Holy Spirit revival to come upon our nation. And I agree with that prayer. I totally agree with that prayer. But please listen to me. Revival will not come to God's people who are living in partial obedience. Revival will not come to Christians who have settled in their harangues and refusing to go on with God to Canaan. And so God had to come to Abraham again, 12:1-3, and says, "Move on to my plan for your blessing. Move on for my plan of effectiveness." Because down the road in that same chapter, he says, "In you all the families of the earth shall bless themselves." How? They're going to come to believe in the God of Abraham, and they're going to be blessed. And God says, "Move on to my plan of effectiveness for you. Move on in my plan of being an ambassador of the King of Kings." Ah, but that's not all. When Abraham and his family finally get to Canaan, God appears to him again. Verse 7 of chapter 12, the book of Genesis. He said, "This is the place that I'm going to give you. This is the promised land. This is the land for your descendants." Ah, but as Abraham faced his first problem, as soon as he faced his first challenge, as soon as he faced his first difficulty, he took things into his own hands and went down to Egypt. I want to say something else before I explain this. The fact that you are at the center of the will of God does not mean that you will not face challenges. It does not mean that you will face difficulties. It does not mean that you're not going to face temptations. It does not mean that you're not going to face horrendous discouragements. But don't sit in that discouragement. Don't allow discouragement to render you ineffective. But to his credit, Abraham, as the book of Hebrews tells us, lived in a tent but built a stone altar. Both are an indication of an act of faith in God, to his credit. But nonetheless, Abraham runs to Egypt. He goes in there and he lies to Pharaoh about Sarah. Oh, In our postmodern culture, we wouldn't call it a lie, really. It's sort of partial lie. It's a kind of a white lie, isn't it? It's sort of a half lie, not quite lie. Because Sarah, after all, was half-sister. So, I mean, he said to Pharaoh, Sarah is my sister. You know, he really didn't quite lie big time. But God thought he did. See, in the Old Testament, going to Egypt is a symbol of living in the flesh. In the Old Testament, going to Egypt is the place we go to when you're running away from the Lord. Egypt is a symbol of worldly wisdom. Egypt was a symbol of being shackled by the chains of the world. And the first thing that happens when you run away from the will of God, the first thing that's going to happen to you is that you're going to be overwhelmed with fear. If fear is possessing you now, you need to ask yourself the question, am I at the very center of the will of God? And that's what happened to Abraham. He became a fearful man when he got to Egypt. All he can think of is the life and the well-being and the welfare of his wife's husband. That overwhelmed him. Why? Because Pharaoh, when he saw a woman that he wanted to add to his harem, he would kill the husband. And Abraham panicked. Have you wondered what really went on in the mind of Abraham at that time? I mean he really, I know God promised to bless me. I know that he told me that. And he promised to give me descendants like the sand of the sea. I know God did all this. Oh my goodness. But if Pharaoh kills me, all of that's over. You see, he hadn't got to know God yet. He hadn't got to know God as you've got to know God. Abraham had not learned fully now to trust in God completely, as we will see in the next message. He did later on. But please hear me right on this one. The tragedy that I see among believers across this land, those who have been walking with God for years, those who have experienced God's faithfulness for years, those who have experienced God's protection many a time, those who have experienced the hand of God numerous times, those who have experienced the provision of God many times, those who have experienced the deliverance of God numerous times, those who have experienced the goodness of God and the mercy of God, those who have experienced the blessings of God. And yet, instead of going on to solid food, they go back to milk. It's a tragedy. And they still don't trust God with whatever it is precious to them. In Genesis 16 and 17, Abraham falls in that scheme of Sarah's having a son by her maiden Hagar, and Ishmael was born. But that's not all. In Genesis 20 and 21, Abraham lied again to Abimelech. The same chapter, the same verse. And then he gets rebuked by a pagan. And yet again. Why? Because God wanted to protect the purity and the integrity of Sarah. Because the Messiah is going to come out of the loins of his descendants. Now you understand why. Before I could tell you about the friend of God, by faith, Abraham. Before I could tell you about the man who had power with God. Before I could tell you about the man who fully trusted God. I needed to tell you that it was not all victory all the way. But the question that I want to leave with each one of you. What do you do with discouragement? What do you do with failures? What do you do with setbacks? What do you do with knockdowns? What do you do? The one thing you must never do is sit in your failure or sit in your setback. Here's what you do. Three things I'll tell you very quickly, and I'm not going to elaborate on them, just the headlines. Number one, face failure head on. Don't try to fake success. Face it head on. Secondly, learn from your failure. Don't waste your failure. And thirdly, never, never, never Let failure be an excuse for not getting up and trying again. For out of jaw of defeat, God wants to give you victory.
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0: Foundations of Freedom, a look at America's founding principles and the leaders who shaped our nation.
1: When George Washington accepted command of the Continental Army, Americans were fighting a king and determined not to replace one form of unchecked power with another. Washington understood the difference between authority and ownership. In 1775, he declared, "When we assume the soldier, we do not lay aside the citizen." Even as commander of America's army, Washington remembered that he remained one of the people and that the power entrusted to him was never his to keep. He did not fight to rule America. He fought so Americans could govern themselves. Washington's example gave the young nation something more than victory. It gave America a standard for leadership. Those who hold power must remain accountable to the people they serve, because in a free nation, leadership is not ownership, it is a duty and a trust.

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4: 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This is part two, talking about an update with Peanut Butter Bowl and all the things that are going on. We're 365 days of the year, these 3 months. So I want you to join in and be a part of this. And we are having a great time. So let's talk some Peanut Butter Bowl. So we're trying to help them as much as possible, like take some stuff off their plate, not just make them break their backs trying to do things. And we have these great hunger relief organizations, usually what we do, and this is hard on them, but is ask them, would you please go and pick up the peanut butter? And man, you know, just to help the coaches out. So it's a little bit of both. Sometimes the coaches are like, no, we'll just load it up and take it over. Sometimes Snack Pack for Kids has a route that they have to schedule out with their 7 or 8 schools. Daily Bread Ministries has a route of probably 20 high schools in San Antonio that they go to. I mean, it's a whole thing. So thank you to those ministries that make it happen. And thanks to those coaches that also are like, hey, we'll get it over there. It all just kind of has to work together. But on our end, we have Michelle Graves is our hunger relief coordinator. So she is reaching out and communicating to all those organizations. Now, I've lost track. We must be up to close to around 50 hunger relief organizations around the state of Texas, because as we've grown, you know, the peanut butter doesn't just go to Snack Pack for Kids San Antonio. If someone's in Victoria East, like Victoria East High School is, and we've got the Golden Crescent Food Bank, that peanut butter stays there. Down in Corpus Christi, a lot of it goes to the Coastal Bend Food Bank, or some goes to community and schools at Flower Bluff. I mean, just across the state, Laredo goes to the South Texas Food Bank. Now we're in Dallas. Thanks so much to Chris Smith at Burleson ISD. He's the doctor over their training program, and he brought Peanut Butter Bowl to Burleson ISD, which means Burleson Elks and Centennial Spartans. Both those coaches, great guys, Coach Meyer, Coach Tanner, and they both, in their first year last year, collected over a ton each. How about that? In the Metroplex, so... And then my good friend Coach Leonard, Nate Leonard, is up there as well in the Dallas area at McKinney, and got McKinney North and Coach Brewer involved, the Bulldogs over there. So we got the Lions and the Bulldogs facing off each other in a rivalry game, but also Peanut Butter Bowl. So again, this is how we've grown. And grown around the state, and there's still a lot. It's a big state, y'all. It's a big state, man. Put that on a t-shirt. It's a big state. There's a lot more people in need to feed. So Lord willing, we're going to get there. So Michelle communicates to, I'm guessing this year it's probably going to be 50 at least. She's probably going to text me and say, no, Steve, it's about 55, 60. She does a great, great job. A lot of work to do. I'm grateful for Michelle. Her husband, Justin Graves. It's easier to say what Justin doesn't do, but I'll tell you some of the things he does do. When we go on these media days, we invite the coaches to bring 2 players. Sometimes they bring 2, sometimes 3 or 4, and they come. And we record, we film them, we invite the local media, and San Antonio media always comes out. Great job. All the news teams, non-traditional media as well, Corpus Christi, the media comes out, the newspaper, Express News in San Antonio, Caller Times in Corpus, Laredo, the Morning Times, they come out, the news crews and everything. But also, we are there, it's media day, so we've got our media team, which... for that part is pretty much Justin Graves. He is videoing, filming every school. So when they step up, And they give a statement. The coach talks about, you know, one of their pillars, servant leadership or giving back, or talks about why they're participating. The players get up. Sometimes the players talk about, look, my dad was laid off 5 years ago, and all I lived off of was peanut butter for breakfast, lunch, and dinner. So I understand what this means, that we're helping people out. Coaches, Coach Muir at Crockett, talked about growing up in Pittsburgh, not having food. I mean, needing peanut butter. And he gets it. Coach DLH at Aikens talked about, man, I get it. Coaches and players talking about this. This is not just, it's a heart thing. I mean, it's a heart thing. So, yeah, just bless those guys. But, yeah, big, big thanks to all those people everywhere. And Michelle and then Justin doing these videos. So when we go to Austin and we have Coach Dudney of Westwood, we have Coach Abels and Coach Brannion talking and their players, he puts together videos that those schools can use to help promote this cause, to give peanut butter, either out online at peanutbutterbowl.com/give or to bring peanut butter to their schools. Well, Justin, over the last couple of weeks, has edited, filmed, edited, recorded all of it, 91 videos going out to the schools that came to Media Day, plus highlight reels of each city that we go to. 91. How did he do it? Unbelievable. Great job. And that's kind of just the attitude of the Graves. They're just incredibly generous. They have their own ministry, I Am Courageous, that they're doing 12 months of the year, 365 days, and singing and bringing joy and hope in hospitals to kids and their families, kids that are going through, I mean, severe illnesses. They go, they sing music, I mean, all over the country. In Ryan Seacrest Studios, I mean, just all over. It's a beautiful thing, and yet they somehow carve out this time to make Peanut Butter Bowl go. So just big love and joy and thanks and gratitude to Michelle and Justin. You guys are just phenomenal. Justin goes on the road. Michelle does San Antonio and Austin, and then Justin goes with me. And this year we have a new team member, Steven Navarro. And we went to all these places I mentioned, Corpus Christi, San Antonio, Austin, Laredo, the Rio Grande Valley, Weslaco, up to Burleson and Fort Worth, and over to Dallas, McKinney, the Metroplex, all of it. And we're going, Steven and I are going this Saturday to Copper's Cove. So I can't wait to see what Coach Buckram and the Bulldogs have cooking up there. I think we're just going to be there to have a good time and celebrate with them, but that's going to be great. I'm hoping to get up to Chaparral and Coach McCray. He came from Davenport as the OC, but he's up there at Killeen Chaparral, the Bobcats last year. They collected over a ton. So, just phenomenal job. Wish I could shout out all 19 coaches in their communities. So I'm hoping Coach McCray to get up to see your HEB pep rally. We'll see. But so Justin, Michelle, phenomenal. Steven Navarro, I've interviewed him. If you're a radio podcast listener, you've heard me interview him. Incredible stories of God's power, God's faithfulness, God's goodness in his life. And it just kind of hit me during one of those interviews, like, man, I wish we could take Steven on the road. And that's what he's done. He's come on the road, but he's also taken our social media. And of course, if you know Peanut Butter Bowl, that's one of the areas where we have not thrived. I'll say it that way. But this year we're thriving, thanks to Steven Navarro. We had a very low bar set for him, but thanks to Steven Navarro, he's setting a new bar in place, doing a great, great job. And being on the road with Steven and Justin, they're just phenomenal, phenomenal people. Make it so easy. Such a great team. So I'm grateful for them. All right, got to give a few more shout-outs. I mentioned off-air Chris Teal, who is a prayer warrior and has been praying for all of this and lends all her wisdom to me when I need to figure out, hey, should I do this? Should I do that? Man, she has the wisdom, so love you very much. I'm grateful for all your prayers, but also all your wisdom, all the things she does behind the scenes. We just mailed she just mailed five more of our baseball hats. Coach Avila at Navarro asked, hey, can I just have a few more hats if you got a few extras? So she mailed that. She does so much behind the scenes, whether it's cutting up helmet decals. So we give helmet decals to every coach that comes to Media Day, and then any coach that requests them, they put them on the back. It says Peanut Butter Bowl, gold and black, celebrating our 10th anniversary and all those good numbers I said. So Chris and her prayers, man, they really matter. I've said this year, again, we're putting the Lord in charge of all of this. And Christians, we can talk about how prayer matters. Oh, yeah, I'll be praying for that. But prayer actually matters. It doesn't just matter to say, oh, I'll be praying. It matters to pray. It matters to pray for God's wisdom, God's will, God's clarity, God's power. It matters to pray that the Lord frustrates the plans and schemes of the enemy. I mean, it all matters. It matters that I'm spending time with Jesus, so I have the energy and juice that I need to do what the Lord has called me to do, what he's calling Justin and Michelle to do, Stephen Navarro, and a few others that I'll mention as well. But Scott Munson, last year went on tour with us. He is a part of our Very Bold staff. It's me full time. It's Chris. It's Scott. And I'm so grateful for both of them. And I've told Scott this year, your job is to pray. We don't want you on the road this year. We may never take you on the road again because the power of prayer matters. So I need Scott praying, and I know what he does. I mean, I know he has Vanessa pray as well, and that is a huge help as well. But that's really putting our money where our mouth is and saying, Lord, man, we really need your guidance. We really need your power. You direct us, you lead us, and you do what you want. So if we have, I think last year we had 46 tons worth of peanut butter, 92,000. Maybe we have less. Maybe it's the Lord's will that we have less. Maybe it's more. I don't know. But the Lord is, I'm telling you, he's in charge of it all. Even a few years ago when we had the miracle of Bernie, and that Texas Star Nut Company had 24,000 jars laying around. Even before that, Chris and I were in prayer, and Chris could see the Lord in her mind, in her spirit. She could see the Lord Jesus and all this peanut butter behind him. Like, are you going to release that peanut butter? And he did. He did. And so this year, if he wants to release less, more, whatever, the Lord's will be done. You know, when he fed the miracle of the 5,000, he fed the miracle of the 4,000. Maybe he wants less. Maybe he wants more. I don't know. Lord, your will be done here on earth as it is in heaven. Just don't let the enemy frustrate what you want to accomplish, because you want to bring light, you want to bring love, you want to bring hope, you want to bring yourself to people, Lord Jesus, through peanut butter bowls. So do what you do. All right. Also, working tirelessly, we provide graphics for coaches that want to push it out on social media. We know that in this day and age, a lot of times you've got an assistant coach and they're tapping into ChatGPT or AI to create some graphics good for them. But we have an artist that is creating amazing graphics, their game day graphics, plus all the banners that we do whenever we go to media day or go to coaching school. His name is Arturo Fonseca. He is out of Laredo. He's another great thing about Laredo, and he's very tireless, just, man, doing a great job, because we send out these graphics to those 120 coaches, and we might have the game time wrong. We might have a stadium wrong. They might have updated their helmet, but we haven't seen their new helmet. And so we ask the coaches, what are the corrections? And they are good about letting us know, hey, could you use this helmet? Is that all right? A lot of times coaches say, you know, it's fine as is. I mean, this is our helmet, but that's fine. Arturo works really hard to make it as right and as good as possible. So thank you, Arturo. He's still working hard. We still have, you know, a few little corrections here or there, but these graphics go out. So if you see him on social media, on Twitter, on X, on Facebook, wherever you see Instagram, you know, those coaches are pushing that out and letting people know. Same with the videos. They're pushing them out, letting people know you can give. All right, Arturo Fonseca, also Logan Ramirez, a big shout out to him. He does our website, orangepulley.com. And what's amazing about Logan is sometimes I'm like, this team just added. And we're not really adding any more teams right now, but it kind of changes in flux for several weeks, just trying to figure out who's in, who's coming on board. And Logan is great about making changes fast. I mean, if I ask him, please do this, he just updates it right away. He's amazing. So, and that goes for peanutbutterbowl.com. There's so many things to update, to change, and he just does a great, great job. Our giving page, all of it. So thank you, Logan. You're amazing to work with. And, that has contributed to a lot of people being fed because of our online giving. Along with, got to say, shout out to two of our sponsors of different things. Part of Peanut Butter Bowl Media Day Tour is now sponsored by Helles Inc. They build stadiums, turf fields throughout the country, but I know they're killing it in Texas. And through Ron Ridman, who's now working with Helles, They heard, hey, oh, Ron does peanut butter bowl. Yes, he does. And Hellas said, we want to be a part of that. And so we invited them to be our media day tour sponsor. Like I said, we go throughout the state, and it's presented by Hellas now. So that is a huge help. Takes some money to get across the state. And so thank you to Hellas. Thank you to Ron for making that happen. And then our online giving, which I was just referencing as well, is sponsored by SMASA. Well, what they sponsor is our Facebook Live, which is every, and YouTube, which is every Thursday during August and the first week in September, just talking about online giving. I've said it a million times. I'll say it a million times. Right now, Alamo Heights, maybe they have 500 jars of peanut butter. Maybe they have 12. Maybe they haven't even started collecting. Copper's Cove, well, I know they got some because they, yeah, I know they got some. Seguin, I don't know if they, you know, have zero jars, if they haven't started. I mean, I just don't know. Maybe they have 1,000 and I just haven't heard about it or seen pictures. Same for all these schools. We don't know until Peanut Butter Bowl and we have the hunger relief organizations inform us. Okay, Laredo United, they collected 3,000 pounds. Laredo Alexander did this, et cetera. Or a coach weighs it himself or counts it and tells us, hey, out here in Medina Valley, we collected however many jars. They let us know. But we don't know until that moment. What we do know right now, I mean, I could just check and see, is anybody given online at peanutbutterbowl.com/give? I get those notifications, and we update those every week on Thursday. And what we've teamed up with, thank you, shout-out, more shout-outs, Dr. Elliot Young. Man, we got to know each other on the sideline at football games, and he heard about Peanut Butter Bowl as I was talking about. He's like, man, SMASA, who has always been known as the Spurs Doctors, said, well, we got to be a part of that. So he got involved, got SMASA involved, and what we've been doing for several years with them now is this weekly show. It's now called the SMASA Sports Medicine Associates San Antonio. That's their initial SMASA. The SMASA Top 25 online giving ranking show. And we count down from 25 to 1 who's given the most peanut butter online. And then we add that with the totals that they have on campus. On campus plus online equals your total. And whoever has the most, Copper's Cove last year with 12,000. Whoever has the most combined is the winner of the Champions Cup, which we award later in September. I think this year we're looking at September 22nd, hopefully. And we have a backup date as well, but hopefully the 22nd. So that's how all this stuff works. We've also got, you know, like I said, Joey Sachs at Corpus Christi, communicating with all the coaches. He used to do this in Austin. Now he's doing it in Corpus Christi, growing that thing. Coach Riddiman reaching out to all the coaches as well everywhere. And then Coach Sanchez and Laredo. I mean, on and on it goes.

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4: 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There is no Very Bold Ministries without the people that give their resources, share generously with Very Bold so that we can do spiritual warfare, so we can do the radio and podcast, so that we can do Peanut Butter Bowl, so that we can do books. All those things, where does that resource come from? Yes, ultimately it comes from God, but God has to tap on people's shoulders and say, hey, I'd like you to support Very Bold. I'd like you to support what Steve and Chris and Scott are doing. And that's what people do. So, some people give $25 a month, $10 a month. Some people give $35, $50, $75, $100. Some people give $1,000 a month. And some people just from time to time, I got my MVP, Mike Spears, will just drop a large donation to help us feed people in need. Man, just so many friends, Nelda, Carl, everybody. I mean, there's so many people, my parents, my sister, her husband. I mean, it just, that's how it happens. Started, Peanut Butter Bowl with Jeff Lehner. I mentioned him, Jeff and Katie donate every month. We got other people that are donating every month. And so I just ask you, it's probably not you, but maybe somebody who's watching or listens to this later, if Jesus is tapping you on the shoulder and saying, yeah, you should be a part of this. Then I just ask you to reach out to me, steve@verybold.com. If you got my phone number, reach out to me, 210-325-1963. And, we'll either do a phone call, grab lunch and talk about what that means. I do know because of people like you and some of the people I mentioned, I can't mention everybody by name. We'd be here another hour, but, that's how we get to do this. So thank you. Thank you. Thank you. Thank you. It is a joy and an honor and a blessing to do Very Bold and Peanut Butter Bowl, all that we get to do. It really is a dream. So thank you for being a part of that. And I didn't even mention some of the things. And I know Eli and Rachel Ortiz are, Eli's on my board and they're donating and giving. And I know he's going to ask about scrapping. And we just continue to pray. We just want the right time. And there's just some factors that go into that. Before we release that, I just need the right time. I need the Lord to go from a yellow light to a green light. As soon as he gives that green light, here we go. Watch out. But, the Lord will lead. So many things, such a blessing, such a joy. So, yeah, if that's you or you're just feeling just a tap on your shoulder or the Holy Spirit just saying, yeah, I think you're supposed to be a part of this, then join in. And if not, please pray. Yes, I almost said at least pray, and I don't believe that anymore. Please pray. Please pray. Please pray for us in God's direction, God's blessing, God's protection, God's anointing, and I'll be praying for you as well. So, all right, spiritual warfare is coming. Another time, we'll talk about it more. I'm going to share with you what we've been learning, what we've experienced, what we've seen, and how we've helped other people. The spoiler is, you're at war. And the spoiler is, there's an enemy who hates you. The spoiler is, there is a God. There's a God who loves you enough that he sent his son to die for you, that he raised him from the dead, that he sent the Holy Spirit to inhabit you, to indwell you, to empower you, to equip you for this war. And spoiler, man, you're in this war whether you know it or not. So we'll be sharing those things, but man, we have a good and mighty God. So much to tell you, but it's going to have to wait. It's going to have to wait. For now, I want to remind you the Lord Jesus loves you. And because of that, we can be very bold. We can be very bold, whatever that looks like today. Maybe your prayer today is, Lord Jesus, open my eyes. What are we talking about here? Open my eyes. Is there really a war going on? Oh man, I get it. 8 years ago, I didn't realize. So complacent, just cruise control. No more, man. Got to put on the armor. Got to get there and fight.

0: fight and the joy of the fight, man. Last thing, because I get to work with coaches in Bible studies. These guys are competitive. Their football players are competitive. That kind of competitive nature that we see. Oh, I didn't even shout out Carn City earlier. Shout out to them. Talk about competitive for Peanut Butter Bowl. The competitive nature that I see in Peanut Butter Bowl with principals like Ms. Wells, with other coaches that I see, that competitive nature is what we need for Christianity right now. That's what we need, is that competitive fire. You've been using all that energy trying to make money or do this or do that. We need that competitive fire just kind of pushed right over here to this war that we're in, so we can, man, we can take it to darkness. We can bring that light. Come on, let's go. Let's go. We can be very bold today. The Apostle Paul, man, he understood spiritual warfare. He talked about it every one of his letters. You show me one he didn't. Okay, Philemon, I might give you that one. Philippians, I'm not giving you that one. He talked about spiritual warfare. The whole Bible's spiritual warfare. This thing is all spiritual warfare. I mean, it's a love story about God loving you, rescuing you from the enemy who hates you, the enemy who wants to destroy you, steal from you your joy, kill your hopes and purpose. That's what he wants to do. And Jesus said, I have come that you might have life, life abundant, life to the max. Let's go. Let's go. The Apostle Paul, he said a lot better than that. I'll pray for you. Lord Jesus, bless you. Bless you with his presence, his promises to speak to you now. What does Jesus say to you right now? You are a child of God. What does he say? Lord Jesus, who am I to you? Speak. Speak to our hearts. And Jesus, who are you to me? My Lord and my God. My Lord and my God. My Lord and my God. Savior. Thomas said, my Lord and my God. Jesus said, stop doubting and believe. So stop doubting and believe. He's real. The Apostle Paul said it this way, 2 Corinthians 3:12. Therefore, since we have such a hope, we are very bold.
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13: Have you ever thought about the incredible potential of the tongue? 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Today on Turning Point, Dr. David Jeremiah shares from Proverbs about the way in which our words can be a dangerous and destructive force. 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
14: And thank you for joining us. We're studying the book of Proverbs together. I hope you've been with us during this series because we've been dealing with some very interesting subjects. And today we're going to talk about something we don't really like to talk about this because we all hold our hands up and say, guilty. We all have used our tongue in ways that has not been pleasing to the Lord. But that doesn't mean we should give up on making use of our tongue proper, and that's what Proverbs will help us to do. It will give us clues and help us to understand how powerful the tongue is. And we'll get to that study in just a moment. Before we do that, let me just remind you again that God has a plan for the nation of Israel. No matter what you've been hearing or watching on television, what people are saying, some people in powerful positions doing things that are very foolish, I want you to know God has a plan, and I've written about that in this book called God's Heart for Israel and Why It Should Have a Place in Your Heart, too. How you should feel about Israel. As Christians, you don't just get to take your signal from the people who are speaking the loudest in the world, and they will do everything they can to destroy Israel. But as Christians, we have a better way, and God has laid this out for us, and in the Bible, there are many passages that tell us what our attitude should be toward our Jewish friends, and I'm going to ask you to read this book and become strong in your support of what God says is high on His list. We will make this book available to you when you send a gift of any size to Turning Point during the month of August. The month is getting away from us, so don't wait too much longer before you write that letter and send your gift and just say, please send me the book on Israel, and it'll be on its way before you know it. It's our joy to do this because it will add value to your life as a Christian and give you perspective and direction right straight from God's Word. Here is Power Up Your Words, Power of the Tongue. You hear from Proverbs.
15: Bell Data ran an ad in the Financial Times of Canada that said, listen carefully, this is a full-blown, state-of-the-art, fully integrated, user-friendly, multifunctional, omnilingual, multitasking word and data processing system with advanced graphic generation capabilities. You'll never guess what they were talking about. A pencil. That's right. They used all those words to describe a pencil. We live in a world of words. A New York plumber didn't know whether he could use hydrochloric acid to unclog drains he was working on. And he wanted to be assured that it was safe, so he wrote the National Bureau of Standards in Washington, D.C. And this was the answer they gave. The efficacy of hydrochloric acid is indisputable, but the corrosive residue is incompatible with metallic substances. Well, the plumber read the note and wrote back to them and thanked them for the okay to use the acid. So the Bureau panicked and they tried again with this note. We cannot assume responsibility for the production of toxic and noxious residue which hydrochloric acid can produce. We suggest you use an alternate procedure. Well, he was flattered again that they would write him the second time to tell him it was okay. He was still a little confused about it, and finally one of the Bureau's top commissioners grabbed the communication and wrote these lines, "Don't use the acid, it'll eat the pipes." And he couldn't help but wonder why they didn't write that to him the first time. Who would have thought that so much would be wrapped up in words. So much could be made of them. I was astounded to discover that the words lips and mouth and tongue and speaking and talebearer and answerer are referenced some 90 times in the book of Proverbs. Solomon says more about this subject in his book of wise sayings than any of the topics that we have already studied. It may be the most often mentioned subject in the entire book. In fact, Solomon goes as far as to say in Proverbs 18:21 that death and life are in the power of the tongue, and those who love it will eat its fruit. In what some have called God's hate list, we read in Proverbs chapter 6, verses 16 through 19, these words, These six things the Lord hates, yea, seven are an abomination to him: a proud look, a lying tongue, hands that shed innocent blood, a heart that devises wicked plans, feet that are swift in running to evil, a false witness who speaks lies, and one who sows discord among the brethren. And if you go down through those seven things, three of them have to do with the tongue. Three of them are sins that we commit with our tongue, and they made God's hate list. Of the seven things on the list of things God says he hates and that are an abomination to him, we have a lying tongue, a false witness who speaks lies, and one who sows discord among the brethren. If that doesn't get our attention, I don't know what will. God cares about what we do with the instrument that he has put in our mouth. And the book of James tells us that it's easier to bridle a wild stallion than it is to control our tongue. How many of us have learned the hard way that just when we think we have this mastered, all of a sudden we discover that it is an unruly evil, able to do great damage if we're not careful. Now, I want to talk with you about two things the tongue can do, and they are opposites of each other. A tongue can break something down, or it can build something up. Your tongue has the capacity to tear something apart, or to strengthen and put something back together. And I want to talk with you, first of all, about a tongue that breaks down. And in the book of Proverbs, there are many things said about the evil and difficult to describe use of the tongue. I want to go through just a few of these categories, and I want you to see all these things, and I'm not even going to touch on them. There's some 90 of them. I don't have time to do all of them. But I want you to see the cumulative impact of the book of Proverbs when it comes to the tongue. Now, one of the words that I noticed as I first began to read this book was that there was a great deal of discussion about the perverse tongue. The perverse tongue. And that is a word which means all that you can think of in the ugliest use of the tongue: deception and deceit. And it's kind of a cover word for all of the other things we're going to talk about. The perverse use of the tongue. It carries along with it sordid kinds of things that we say to one another. I was at a football game and I was standing in line waiting to get something to eat at halftime. And there was a long line and there were three co-eds in front of me. They looked like maybe they were juniors or sophomores. And I actually had to leave the line and walk away because their language was so filthy. I didn't want my ears to hear any more of it. It was so absolutely filthy with guffaw laughs and kinds of jokes. And you hear that kind of awfulness coming out of their mouth. You realize the perverseness of language today and the perversity of it. Listen to what the Word of God has to say. And I'm going to give you the proverb and I'm going to read it. We're going to go through them as quickly as we can. The perverse tongue. Chapter 2, verse 12 says, to deliver you from the man who speaks perverse things. Chapter 4, verse 24 says, put away from you a deceitful mouth and put perverse lips far from you. Chapter 6 and verse 12 says, a worthless person, a wicked man, walks with a perverse mouth. Chapter 8, verse 13 says, the fear of the Lord is to hate evil, pride and arrogance, and the evil way, and the perverse mouth I hate. Chapter 10, verse 31 says, the mouth of the righteous brings forth wisdom, but the perverse tongue will be cut out. Chapter 10, verse 32, the lips of the righteous know what is acceptable, but the mouth of the wicked what is perverse. Chapter 16, verse 28, a perverse man sows strife, and a whisperer separates the best of friends. Chapter 17, verse 20, he who has a deceitful heart finds no good, and he who has a perverse tongue falls into evil. Chapter 19, verse 1, better is the poor who walks in his integrity than one who is perverse in his lips and is a fool. Chapter 12 and verse 18, there is one who speaks like the piercings of a sword, but the tongue of the wise promotes health. Did you hear the last one? There is one who speaks like the piercings of a sword. Your tongue has that capability. My tongue has that capability. The perverseness, the wickedness of our tongue can sometimes be overwhelming. And sometimes I'm sure you have been surprised at things that have come out of your mouth and you thought, how could I ever have said that? The piercings of a sword. Roxanne Lewis labels the undisciplined talker as harm, H-A-R-M. It's an acrostic, and it means the hit-and-run mouth. And she describes it like this: a person who, for whatever reason, feels compelled to tell you just what he thinks of you and your actions, regardless of how well he knows you. His desire is to be heard without hearing, to be known without knowing. He doesn't care about getting the facts straight. He wants attention. So he's a hit-and-run mouth. How many of you know some hit-and-run mouths? Every time you get around them, you get soiled by them. You get debris all over you because they're just unrestrained, perverse tongues. That's one kind of tongue that will tear people down, a perverse tongue. But it shouldn't surprise you to discover that in the book of Proverbs, there's a great deal of information about a lying tongue. A little boy was once asked what the Bible says about lying. And he said that the Bible says that lying is a very present help in the time of trouble. And that's not what the Bible says about lying, I want you to know. That's the way some people apply it. But in the book of Proverbs, there's just one after another of references to lying tongues. Chapter 6, we've already read and talked about the lying tongue on the list of God's seven abominations. But in 12:19, we read, the truthful lip shall be established forever, but a lying tongue, watch this, is but for a moment. Isn't that something? Truth goes on, but somebody who lies, they're not around very long. Chapter 12, verse 22, lying lips are an abomination to the Lord, but those who deal truthfully are His delight. Chapter 13, verse 5, a righteous man hates lying, but a wicked man is loathsome and comes to shame. Chapter 14, verse 5, a faithful witness does not lie, but a false witness will utter lies. And chapter 21, verse 6 says, getting treasures by a lying tongue is the fleeting fancy of those who seek death. Lying. We could almost do a whole lesson just on the lying tongue, because there's so much information in Proverbs and in other parts, in the Psalms, in some of the other wisdom literature, and in many places in the New Testament. We have made lying the favorite indoor sport in our culture. We even have words for it. In the political jargon, we call it spin. And spin is nothing more than a way to describe a lie, because it's an attempt to make people think about something in a way different from the reality that's behind it. So lying is a part of our culture, and the Bible says that lying is a part of the tearing down of people with our tongues. When you lie about something, you put into a process destruction that will ultimately have its impact on someone somewhere. And then the third kind of tongue that breaks down is what we might call a slandering tongue. In the book of Proverbs, you will find much information about this. Chapter 12, verse 17 says, he who speaks the truth declares righteousness, but a false witness, deceit. The words false witness are the words in the Old Testament that talk about being a slanderer. Making a false witness against somebody is to slander them. Chapter 19, verse 5 says, a false witness will not go unpunished, and he who speaks lies will not escape. Chapter 19 and verse 9 says, a false witness shall not go unpunished, and he who speaks lies shall perish. Chapter 25, verse 18 says, a man who bears false witness against his neighbor, now watch this, is like a club, a sword, and a sharp arrow. And chapter 26, 18 and 19 says, like a madman who throws firebrands, arrows, and death is the man who deceives his neighbor and then says, I was only joking. Does that sound contemporary or what? He does his neighbor in, and then, in order to make himself look good, says, oh, I was just kidding. I was just joking. A lot of harm has been done under the cloak of, I was just joking, when it was an intended hurt in the beginning. I know this is getting personal, but it's going to get more personal before it gets better. So just hang in there and we'll get through this, because this is powerful stuff from the book of Proverbs. Here's another kind of tongue that will break down, a gossiping tongue. Key word in the book of Proverbs is the word talebearer. Isn't that interesting? Listen to these words. Chapter 11, verse 9. The hypocrite with his mouth destroys his neighbor, but through knowledge the righteous shall be delivered. Chapter 11 and verse 13. A talebearer reveals secrets, but he who is faithful conceals a matter. Chapter 16, verse 27, an ungodly man digs up evil, and it is on his lips like a burning fire. He digs around and he gets it, and then he just uses his mouth to spread it. Chapter 16, verse 28, a perverse man sows strife, and a whisperer separates the best of friends. Chapter 17, verse 9, he who covers a transgression seeks love, but he who repeats a matter separates friends. Chapter 18, verse 8, the words of a talebearer are like tasty trifles. They go down into the inmost body. Actually, the Hebrew says, down into the rooms of the belly. And literally what that says is that a person who listens to gossip and gets in the habit of listening to it, it's like tasty trifles that go down into the inmost part of his being. We can get on the phone and we can't wait to get on the phone to hear this nasty little bit of rumor that's been spread, and it's just like a tasty little trifle, and we eat it and it goes down into our belly, and we love the joy of a little tasty morsel of gossip. Isn't that what happens? We don't realize that it's destructive. In fact, it's interesting to me, and you might want to just make this note in your notes, that chapter 18 and verse 8 is repeated almost word for word in chapter 26, verse 22. Two proverbs exactly alike. Chapter 20, verse 19 says, he who goes about as a talebearer reveals secrets, so don't associate with one who flatters with his lips. On a windswept hill in an English country churchyard stands a drab gray slate tombstone, and the etchings on the tombstone read like this: beneath this stone, a lump of clay, lies Arabella Young, who on the 24th of May began to hold her tongue. There are many people who have never set fire to a man burned at the stake, who have never clapped their hands at the shrieks of those who in agony are being torn apart by some lion in a coliseum. There are people who have never beat the drums to drown out the agonizing cry of those who were offered to the fiery god of Molech. But there are people without number who assassinate friends and neighbors and acquaintances by untrue talebearing, vicious and evil words. I don't think there's any one of us who has been free of feeling the sting of unkind words. Winston Churchill was attending an official ceremony in London, and there were two men behind him who recognized him and began to whisper behind his back. One of them said, "They say Churchill's quite senile now." "Yes, they say he's doing England more harm than good. They say he should step aside and leave the running of this government to younger and more dynamic people." Churchill turned around and with a loud voice said, "They also say he's quite deaf." You just never know who's listening when you're talking. A gossiping tongue. Let me give you one last one. A flattering tongue. Listen carefully to the difference between flattering and gossiping. If gossip is saying behind a person's back what you would never say to his face, flattery is saying to his face what you would never say behind his back. And there is in the book of Proverbs a number of warnings about flattering. When we talked about morality back at the beginning of this series, remember one of the tools that a seductress uses is flattery. In chapter 6, verse 24, to keep you from the evil woman, from the flattering tongue of a seductress. Chapter 7, verse 21, with her enticing speech, she caused him to yield, and with her flattering lips, she seduced him. Chapter 26, verses 24 and 25 says, he who hates disguises it with his lips and lays up deceit within himself. When he speaks kindly, watch this, do not believe him, for there are seven abominations in his heart. Isn't that interesting? When a person is a flatterer, I talked about this earlier, a stroker, who cannot ever be around you that they're not stroking you about something, and after a while, it's like it doesn't mean anything anymore because it's so consistent. I'm not trying to tell you don't say good things to people. We're going to talk about that in a moment. But sometimes what you see on the outside is not what's going on the inside. In this particular situation, this person is speaking sweet words and there are seven abominations in his heart. Flattery is a tool that can be used to manipulate people, and it doesn't come from a foundation of reality. This whole business of passing around information and slander and gossip and repeating things that ought not to be repeated can be the destruction of any organization. And it seems to me that in a church where we want to really have closeness in our groups and all of that, we always need to be on guard. I have a little thing that I use that's very helpful to me. When people call me and they tell me something about somebody, I said, you know what, before you tell me that, let me just help you with it. I want you to know that as soon as you get done with this, I'm going to call that person up and tell them exactly what you said. So if you want to go ahead and tell me, I'll be happy to pass it on to them, although it might be best if you do it. I have never had a conversation continue after I've made that statement, ever. We have to be careful that we don't become repositories of evil speech. We have to be on guard to keep that away from us, because once we hear it, we can't unhear it. May God give us discipline to do that, because so often things can get so twisted once the story gets started. There was a cartoon in Leadership Magazine that showed something being passed verbally from one pew to the next, like a person would turn around and pass it to the next pew. And this is what they did to show how this can get out of hand. The first pew, the person says, "My ear kind of hurts." The second pew said, "The pastor has an earache." The third pew said, "The pastor got a hearing aid." And the fourth pew heard, "The pastor is having trouble hearing." And the fifth pew said, "The pastor got a double earring." And the sixth pew, an old lady with a cane is walking out and she says, "That's it, I'm out of here, the pastor's got a double earring." That was in Leadership Magazine. Just to show how things deteriorate once they get out of hand. Oh, how careful we should be that our tongues are not tools to tear down and break down. I wish I had more time, but I've got to move on to the positive part of this. Let's talk about the tongue that builds up. Once again, from the book of Proverbs. And the first thing you notice when you start looking for it is that there's a number of references to a righteous tongue. Did you know that God can give your tongue the characteristic that is described as righteous? That means good and holy and helpful. A righteous tongue is referenced in chapter 10, verse 11. "The mouth of the righteous is a well of life, but violence covers the mouth of the wicked." 10:20 says, "The tongue of the righteous is choice silver." 10:21 says, "The lips of the righteous feed many." Chapter 10, verse 31 says, "The mouth of the righteous brings forth wisdom." Chapter 10, verse 32 says, "The lips of the righteous know what is acceptable." Isn't that a great thought there? Somebody says, "How do you know what you should say or what you shouldn't say?" The Bible says that the lips of the righteous person knows what is acceptable. And how many of you know that when you are walking with the Lord and the Holy Spirit's in control of your life, you can almost sometimes feel words get caught in your throat as the Spirit of God says, "Don't say that. Keep that in your spirit." The lips of the righteous know what is acceptable.
14: Amen. Just one of the things we are learning from the book of Proverbs. And friends, we are so happy to be able to bring this truth to you every day. 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
26: You need the power of the Holy Spirit not only to teach Sunday school, to take care of children, to teach, to preach, to do whatever it is that needs to be done, especially when it comes to the working in the Church of Jesus Christ in ministry. We need the power of the Holy Spirit to fulfill the work that God has given to each one of us here this evening.

0: Welcome to Somebody Loves You Radio, the Bible teaching ministry of Raul Reese in Diamond Bar, California. We're glad you've joined us for more from Raul's series focused on the Holy Spirit. Today he'll explain how we can continually open ourselves to the filling of God's Spirit, recognizing that each day we surrender to Him is another day He can equip us to serve with God's wisdom, power, and courage. Stay with us to see how the third member of the Trinity is an ever-present blessing in our lives. Here's Raul Reese with part one of the lesson, Filled with the Holy Spirit.
1: Jesus Christ has just died on the cross, and the disciples and the women not only already have been commissioned by the Lord, but as the Lord already had told them when Jesus died on the cross, He told them to go ahead and to wait and then to go to Galilee. And there is where He would meet Him, which we call the post-resurrection time, which was the 40 days of Christ when He came back from the dead and He ministered and He appeared to the disciples and He ministered to their needs. And He also gave them the promise of the Holy Spirit. But what's amazing about that is that during that post-resurrection time, in chapter 1 of the book of Acts, as Jesus in John's Gospel, chapter 20, verse 22, you don't have to turn to it, He said this. And then when He had said this, He breathed on them and said to them, "Receive you the Holy Spirit." At that particular time, in John chapter 20, verse 22, the disciples of Jesus Christ became born again of the Holy Spirit. Now, the reason I say that is because I told you in times past, as we studied concerning the work of the Holy Spirit, that there are three prepositions in the Greek of the Holy Spirit. He's with you, He's in you, and He comes upon you. Tonight, we're going to be dealing with the experience or the upon experience. We already dealt with the with and with the in, which we not only share with you, but with others, that the first preposition of the Greek of the Holy Spirit is that the Holy Spirit, first of all, works with a person when He's trying to bring them to conviction. Nobody really in this room or listening to the radio tonight or outside of this room or in any part of the world can ever come to Jesus Christ unless it is the work of the Holy Spirit. I don't care how many times you may share with your grandmother or your grandfather or mother or father or brother and sister. It is only the work of the Holy Spirit that will ever bring them to conversion. You can bring them to a service like this, or you can take them to a baptism, or you can take them to a concert or to whatever it may be. And it is not until the Holy Spirit convicts them of their sin that they can ever be converted to Jesus Christ. And this is why it's so important that we understand that it's not you and I that have ever converted anyone to Jesus Christ, but it's always been the work of the Holy Spirit. So as we come to the book of Acts, we have now what we call the continuing factor, because it is, again, Luke writing a continuation of the Gospel of Luke, but these are the Acts of the Apostles. Or literally, this should be called the book of the Acts of the Holy Spirit. Because everything that it deals with in the book of Acts, historically speaking, is what happened after Jesus died and gave the promise of the Holy Spirit, and how the Holy Spirit not only converted people, but baptized people and sent them out to fulfill the Great Commission. That's what the book of Acts is all about. Let me begin by reading verse 1 through verse 8 tonight, which are the last words of Jesus. He says, "To the former account I made, O Theophilus, of all that Jesus began both to do and to teach, until the day in which He was taken up to heaven, after He, through the Holy Spirit, had given commandments to the apostles whom He had chosen, to whom He also presented Himself alive with His suffering by many infallible proofs, being seen by them during 40 days and speaking of the things pertaining to the kingdom of God." So here He gives you a little insight in verse 3 to the post-resurrection time, the 40 days that Christ was here on earth with the disciples. "And being assembled together with them, He commanded them not to depart from Jerusalem." And here it is. but to wait for the promise of the Father, which he said, you have heard from me. For John truly baptized you with water, but you shall be baptized with the Holy Spirit not many days from now. Notice that the baptism of the Holy Spirit is a complete different experience from salvation, from regeneration. Because in John chapter 20, as I told you before, in verse 22, there is where that we regenerated. There is where they became born again of the Holy Spirit. The Holy Spirit came into their lives. And what Jesus is talking about here is the epi or the upon experience, which is the baptism or the filling of the Holy Spirit in my life. It's a total separate experience from salvation and regeneration. And let me say this to you, that every one of us here, young or old, need it in our lives every day. For the baptism of the Holy Spirit, it is the power that is given to you to fulfill God's work and God's service in this life. Without it, you can't. It is power given to you to fulfill the ministry and the call that God has given to each one of us as believers in the kingdom of God here tonight. And so here he begins to make the promise, but look what else he says. Therefore, he says, when they had come together, they asked him, saying, now this is Jesus glorified, getting ready to ascend to heaven. And they're going to ask him a question. And they said to him, they asked him, saying, Lord, will you at this time restore the kingdom of Israel or to Israel? They thought that Jesus would die. And literally, he wouldn't die, first of all, but that he would actually take on Rome and defeat Rome, and then he would actually bring in the kingdom, and they would sit on 12 thrones, and he would rule over them, and then everything would be nice and dandy for everybody, and there would be peace. But when he died, now that he rises again, they ask him, Lord, now that you've died and rose again, is this the time that you're going to restore the nation of Israel back to its original order? And watch what he says. And he said unto them, it is not for you to know the times or the seasons which the Father has put in his own authority. Which literally means, hey, mind your own business. That's God's business. Watch what else he says. But, he says, you, one thing I know for sure, but you shall receive power, dunamis power. We get our word dynamite in the English for power here. But you shall receive dynamite or dynamic power when the Holy Spirit has come upon. There it is again, epi, the upon experience upon you. Or we can say here, not only the power that will come upon you, but power for service. He says, and you shall be witnesses to me in Jerusalem, in all of Judea, in Samaria, and to the ends of the earth. Notice what Jesus Christ has just told them and what he's telling you and what he's telling me. This is the great promise that Jesus Christ has made to each one of us. We come to the great work of the Holy Spirit in the life of the believer. You and I are believers. If you have repented of your sins and you have accepted Jesus Christ into your heart, then that makes you a believer. And the baptism with the Holy Spirit, or what we call filled with the Holy Spirit, is the powerful experience that not only each one of us can receive this evening, but it's the experience that the early church received in their own personal lives, and miraculously, they had growth in the church. In 1 week, over 25,000 people were converted because of the power of the Holy Spirit and because of the power the disciples received from the Holy Spirit. Why isn't it happening today the way it happened in the early church? We have the Holy Spirit. The Holy Spirit hasn't ceased. As some say that the gifts of the Holy Spirit stopped in apostolic times, they're not for today. Wrong. Therefore, today, the Bible speaks about this. Did you know that the book of Acts is the only book in the New Testament that doesn't have an ending or an amen? It continues on even today. It's still making history. Why? Because the Holy Spirit is the one that has been left here for each one of us until Christ comes again. As the Paracletus, the one that will come alongside to assist, to teach, to lead, to convict, to help us. To baptize us. As a matter of fact, According to the World Christian Encyclopedia, this is what they say about what's happened in the world today concerning the Holy Spirit. They said there are in the world today some 51 million believers in Pentecostal churches who have experienced the baptism with the Holy Spirit. Besides this, 11 million more in other churches who enjoy the fullness of this blessing. If that is true, then why do we see so much carnality today in the church? If that is true. If we have this power that God speaks about, then why is it that you and I constantly fall into sin? And there are so many people within the Church of Jesus Christ that don't have they are being defeated every day of their lives concerning their lives in Jesus Christ. It's like a roller coaster ride when they're walking with Christ. When the Bible says that we can have power and victory over sin. Sin should never dominate over our lives. Romans chapter 6 talks about that. We have the power to put sin to death. But I'm going to get to that later on as we move on in the study here. I want us to recognize tonight that the principal work of the Holy Spirit is exalting Jesus Christ. And if you ever hear anybody preaching that we need to give glory and honor to the Holy Spirit, believe me, they're wrong. Because the Holy Spirit has come to bring glory and honor to the Lord Jesus Christ. We never ever give glory and honor and lift up the Holy Spirit. It is Jesus that sent the Holy Spirit, and the Holy Spirit Himself gives glory and honor to Jesus Christ.
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1: When we speak of the baptism with the Holy Spirit, we recognize one thing, that Jesus Christ is the baptizer with the Holy Spirit. Mark that. Jesus is the baptizer of the Holy Spirit. This baptism that we speak about the Holy Spirit is probably the most important in connection with our spiritual life and service in the life of every believer. You need the power of the Holy Spirit not only to teach Sunday school, to take care of children, to teach, to preach, to do whatever it is that needs to be done, especially when it comes to the working in the Church of Jesus Christ in ministry. We need the power of the Holy Spirit to fulfill the work that God has given to each one of us here this evening. The Bible also teaches that the baptism with the Holy Spirit is a separate, totally different, distinct action, but total different baptism from regeneration. It's not the same experience. And yet there are people that say that it's the same experience. They use Ephesians chapter 4 verses 1 through 7. And then they use 1 Corinthians chapter 12 where it speaks about one Lord, one Spirit, one of everything. But the Bible says that it's a different, distinct experience. And it's not a once and for all experience. It can happen every day. Every day we can be Spirit filled by the Holy Spirit. If we come to God and ask Him. But I think it's important that as we see Christ here, not only giving His command to receive power, I also believe that part of that problem today in the church and outside of the church today is because of the lack of power in the church and the lack of power in the life of the believer. It seems that people are not making great progress when it comes to overcoming sin. And temptation is given to them, or sin or temptation, or the desires of the flesh. But it seems that today more people are falling into greater sin. And when you talk to people, you ask them, how are you doing? Well, I'm barely making it. How can we be barely making it when we have the greatest power in the world? The Lord Jesus Christ and His Holy Spirit. How can that be? You see, there are so many believers today in the bondage of sinful desires and appetites of the flesh. And that's one of the reasons they're not getting anywhere. Because they're living in the life of carnality. They're living a life of defeat constantly. You see, we need to pray for the power of the Holy Spirit, because I personally feel that the only way that the church can ever continue not only to be a testimony to our community and to our loved ones and to our friends, but this is the only way that we're going to be able to reach the world for Jesus Christ and see true revival even in America. It is only through the power of the Holy Spirit. We need to pray and be open to His leading in our personal lives. We need to be open vessels to Jesus Christ. As a matter of fact, Jesus Himself, in John 14, 16, 18, listen to what He said. He made the promise that the Holy Spirit would be here to assist us and to abide with us forever. That's a promise. Listen to what He says. And I will pray the Father, and He will give you another helper that He may abide with you forever. The Spirit of truth, whom the world cannot receive because it neither sees Him nor knows Him. But you know Him, for He dwells with you and will be in you, and I will not leave you as orphans, but I will come to you. That's a promise. The Lord already has done that. Then Jesus made a second promise of the Holy Spirit, that He would come and that He would teach you and would bring all things to your minds or to remembrance. John 14, 26 says this, "But the Helper, the Holy Spirit, whom the Father will send in My name, He will teach you all things and bring to your remembrance all things that I have ever said unto you." And of course, that is the help that the Holy Spirit will give to each one of us to read the Old Testament, to read the New Testament, and each book line upon line, precept upon precept. And as we read the whole counsel of God, and as we're witnessing or thinking or studying, God's Holy Spirit brings to our remembrance those things that we've studied. And if you haven't read the Old Testament, then He cannot bring anything from the Old Testament to your minds. Only what you've read, only what you've studied, can He bring up. And that's why the Holy Spirit was given to us, to teach us and lead us and guide us into all truth. I read today R.A. Torrey's book, one of the greatest, not only pastor teachers, but writers of the 18 and 1900s. As a matter of fact, he wrote this little book that is called The Baptism of the Holy Spirit. I read it all today because it was so good. Just like, you know, in enrichment, I read it before, but it was kind of like a renewed

0: Life can be messy, but you don't have to figure it out alone.
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4: Whenever you wanted, 7 days a week, or 31 days, or 30 days in the month, or 52 weeks in the year. You can have it all the time you want it. It is not sanctification or holiness. That's not what it is. As a matter of fact, what the baptism of the Holy Spirit is this. It's number one, the promise of the Father through His Son, Jesus Christ. Listen to Luke 24:49 and Acts 1:4, what He says. He says, "Behold, I send the promise of my Father upon you, but tarry in the city of Jerusalem until you are endued with power from on high." This is the different power. You see, Jesus is telling the disciples not to go anywhere, even though they've accepted Christ as Lord and Savior, until they're empowered for service by the Holy Spirit. And this is why so many of our young people today do not have power over their life, because they haven't been baptized with the Holy Spirit. And that's why they constantly fall into sin. In Acts 1:4, he said this, "And being assembled together with them, he commanded them not to depart from Jerusalem, but to wait for the promise of the Father, which he said, 'You have heard from me.'" Secondly, the gift of the Father and the Son to us. It is the gift of the Father and the Son. In John 14:16 and 15:26 and Acts 5:32, listen to what he says. "And I will pray the Father, and he will give you another helper, that he may abide with you forever. And when the helper comes, I will send him to you from the Father. The Spirit of truth who proceeds from the Father, he will testify of me." And then he said this in Acts 5:32, "And as we are his witnesses of these things, so also is the Holy Spirit whom God has given to those who," listen, "obey him." Obedience is part of being filled with the Holy Spirit in your life. And we're going to talk about the hindrances that can hinder the work of God in your life too. Thirdly, it is a command of the Lord to receive the baptism of the Holy Spirit. We already read Acts 1:4. Ephesians 5:18 says this, "And do not be drunk with wine, in which in the dispensation, but be you continually filled with the Holy Spirit." Notice, not just once in a while. The word there in Greek, to be filled, is a continual factor. Continually being filled every day, every hour, every moment of our time in our lives.
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0: partnership is crucial to the success of our mission to share God's mighty truth. And thanks again for including us in your day today. We hope you'll be with us again next time as we continue this series exploring the matchless impact of the Holy Spirit in our lives. We'll discover more of what it looks like to listen for His leading and follow Him with the boldness of absolute surrender. Now, here's Raul with a final thought.
1: And then it's important that we understand that the purpose and necessity of the baptism of the Holy Spirit, number one, is for power and service. Acts 1:8, we read, "But you shall receive power when the Holy Spirit comes upon you, and you shall be my witnesses to me in Jerusalem, all of Judea, Samaria, and to the ends of the whole earth." Secondly, this is important, not only empowers you for service, but secondly, it empowers you for spiritual warfare. The Bible says in Ephesians 6:12, "For we do not wrestle against flesh and blood, but against principalities, against powers, and against rulers of darkness of this age, and against spiritual hosts and wickedness in heavenly places." And then again, there in the book of Ephesians, listen carefully, chapter 6, in verse 18, he says this, and this is so good. He says, "Praying always with all prayer and supplication in the Holy Spirit, being watchful to this end with all perseverance and supplication for all the saints." God wants us to be baptized for spiritual warfare with the Holy Spirit.
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7: When George Washington accepted command of the Continental Army, Americans were fighting a king and determined not to replace one form of unchecked power with another. Washington understood the difference between authority and ownership. In 1775, he declared, "When we assume the soldier, we do not lay aside the citizen." Even as commander of America's army, Washington remembered that he remained one of the people and that the power entrusted to him was never his to keep. He did not fight to rule America. He fought so Americans could govern themselves. Washington's example gave the young nation something more than victory. It gave America a standard for leadership. Those who hold power must remain accountable to the people they serve. Because in a free nation, leadership is not ownership. It is a duty and a trust.
8: 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Hey, Nancy! 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
14: We are the triumphant ones. That's what that means. All the spoils that Christ won at the cross, all that he possesses of the eternal glories of the new heaven and the new earth will be our possession as well. We will reign on earth in the millennial kingdom with him. We will sit on thrones with him in the glories of the new heaven and the new earth.
15: Welcome to Grace to You with John MacArthur here on AM 630 The Word. John Wesley said this. He said, "I am soon to drop into eternity, and I want to know one thing, the way to heaven." Of course, the way to heaven through faith alone in Christ alone is explained in the New Testament, where Jesus Christ is undeniably the focus. But does that mean the Old Testament says nothing about Christ and the salvation he makes possible? Nothing there to deepen what you understand about what the Lord accomplished for sinners like you and me? Consider that today as John MacArthur continues his look at Isaiah 53, the mountaintop of the Old Testament. The title of John's study, The Gospel According to God. And now here's John with the lesson.
14: When we began this study, I introduced to you the fact that the truth in this chapter would answer the most important, essential, vital, critical question that can ever be asked. What is the question? The question is this: how can a sinner be forgiven fully and reconciled to holy God and thus escape eternal hell and enter eternal heaven? That is the question of all questions. It is the supreme religious question for which no system of morality, no mystical spirituality, and no religion has an answer other than Christianity. And the Bible is written to give that answer. If you take that question and that answer out of the Bible is like any other book. It is for this question and this answer that Holy Scripture was revealed. And as far as the Old Testament is concerned, it is nowhere answered more clearly than in Isaiah 53. So here is a word from Yahweh, a word from Jehovah, declaring the answer to life's supreme question: how can a sinner be forgiven fully and reconciled to God, being delivered therefore from eternal hell to eternal heaven? The answer of God is through the death of the righteous one who dies in the sinner's place, paying in full the penalty for sin. Let's look more closely at it. God is the speaker, Yahweh. God the Father is the speaker again. And he introduces his servant again. My servant, he calls him in verse 11, and that's what he called him when he introduced him back in 52:13. My servant, the servant of Jehovah. That messianic title we're familiar with. But I want to focus at the righteous one. The righteous one. There is only one who could bear that title. One in this world, one human, one man who could bear that title, the righteous one. And that is such a marvelous Old Testament designation of the Messiah that it was familiar to the New Testament believers who knew the Old Testament. For example, Peter preaches this great sermon in the third chapter of Acts, and he draws down that title. He says, the God of Abraham, Isaac, and Jacob, the God of our fathers, has glorified his slave Jesus, the one whom you delivered and disowned in the presence of Pilate when he had decided to release him. But you disowned the holy and righteous one. The righteous one. He's the only righteous one. So here is God speaking of his son, his slave, the righteous one, and he says this, by his knowledge he will justify the many. The many, meaning those who believe. The many, meaning the people of God. The many, meaning those for whose sins he died and atoned. He will justify, that is, he will provide righteousness for them. He, by his sacrifice, by taking on their sins, will be able to grant them his righteousness. We understand the doctrine of justification, that he dies, the righteous one, to justify many sinners. The phrase that I do want to focus on, because you know those other things, is by his knowledge. Whose knowledge are we talking about there? It can go either way in Hebrew. It could be by his knowledge, and that's what's kind of implied in the NAS, by his knowledge, meaning the servant, the righteous one, he will justify many. It could be referring to his knowledge of God's plan, his understanding of God's plan, the perfect wisdom that he possessed. Isaiah makes a point in chapter 1 and chapter 5 about the Israelites lacking knowledge. He makes another very strong point in the 44th chapter of Isaiah about the nations lacking knowledge. So maybe here he's saying, but the righteous one has the knowledge that it takes to do God's will and to provide justification for the many. Problem with that is, it wasn't by his knowledge that he justifies us. It was by his what? By his death. The Hebrew would allow us to translate it this way. By the knowledge of him, the righteous one, my servant, will justify the many. Justification will come to those who know him. Who know him. It is best to interpret this as our knowledge of him, of his person, of his work, of his provision in his death and resurrection. The gospel. Here God validates the Great Commission. Here God says that he will justify the many who have the knowledge of him. Neither is there salvation in any other name. No man comes to the Father but by me. Here is God's testimony to the urgency of proclaiming the message of Jesus Christ to the ends of the earth. The many, the people for whom Christ died, can only be saved when they hear, because saving faith comes, Romans 10, by hearing the message concerning Christ. Faith comes by hearing the word concerning Christ. That is our mandate. And that mandate is given to us here by God himself. There is then placed right in this very chapter the Great Commission and the call to faith. Faith based on knowledge of the true revelation of Christ. And then God says this, knowing him in a saving way, knowing him in penitent faith, will justify the many. How? How can knowing him justify? Because he will bear their iniquities. God believes in the doctrine of justification. God believes in the doctrine of imputation. Because God ordained it. He has more to say. The second half of verse 12. These are the words of Jehovah, Yahweh, speaking again of his servant, the righteous one. He poured out himself to death. It's always, the verbs are always willing verbs. He poured out himself to death. Like back in verse 7, he was oppressed and he allowed himself to be afflicted. His willingness is replete through this entire portion of Scripture. Literally, it means he handed his soul over to death. So God is echoing the confession that we've read from the Jews. Yes, he handed himself over to death. Then this wonderful statement, and was numbered with the transgressors. Literally, in the Hebrew, it means he let himself be included among transgressors. In fact, Jesus quotes this in Luke 22:37 before he got to the cross. He quotes these very words. It is a reference to his incarnation, that he was literally embedded among transgressors. He lived among transgressors. He mingled in this world. And from a visual standpoint, he didn't look any different than anybody else. There was nothing about him that drew them to the conclusion that he was supernatural. That was part of the problem when he did miracles. There was such a disconnect between what he appeared to be and the power that he had that they decided in their unbelief that that was the power of Satan somehow operating through him. Here God affirms the incarnation. Here God himself, in his own words, says he came down and let himself be embedded in the world of fallen men. This is Philippians chapter 2, that he humbled himself, took upon the form of a man, a servant, and took on death, even the death of the cross. So it's not about his death with criminals. It's about the fact that he came to take his place with sinners. And though he became familiar with sinners, though he would be counted as human among the transgressors, yet he himself was able to do what no human being can do, and that was bear the sin of many. Though he was blended in with sinners in the world, yet he was the only one qualified to rise above them and be the sacrifice for their sins. He is the righteous one, God, embedded in humanity, the God-man. And he appears to be like all the rest, but he is capable of lifting up their sins. And like the scapegoat of the Day of Atonement, Leviticus 16, carrying them away, and that reference is made several times, as you know, in this chapter. And the final word from the Father about his death and his resurrection, even. Last line, interceded for the transgressors. Interceded for the transgressors. I wish the translators had used in the NAS mediated. The word means mediated. It means to mediate, to go between, to stand between. And this is the statement of God that Christ is the one who is between God and man. 1 Timothy 2:5, there is one, what? Mediator between God and man, the man Christ Jesus. Yes, in that mediation, he is the intercessor. He is the one who pleads our case. He is the one who is the bridge to God, the bridge to heaven. He made the required mediation possible through his death. His mediation began for us, really, in the New Testament, in John 17, before he got to the cross, when he prayed that high priestly prayer the night he was betrayed, and he began to pray for us. He began to pray in that incredible prayer that God would bring us all to heaven, that all that belonged to him throughout all of human history would be gathered together, and that they would all be brought to glory where they could see him in his glory and see the glory of the Father. And he began interceding for those for whom he died. He's ever and always our mediator until we finally get to heaven. Hebrews 7:25, Romans 8:34 celebrate the mediating, interceding work of Christ. So God himself then in that section affirms the vicarious substitutionary sacrifice of Christ as the only offering that can satisfy his justice and provide salvation for sinners and bring to them justification. That is to say, they are declared righteous by God. That only comes to those who know him. To know him, that is how that justification takes place individually. And the knowledge of him is therefore critical. That then becomes the mandate for us to spread the knowledge of him to the world. This is a confession the Jews will one day make. This is a confession we have already made. And this is a confession that God himself affirms. That finally brings us to the last word, verse 12. We have looked at the startling servant, the scorned servant. We have looked at the substituted servant, the silent servant, the slaughtered servant. And here is the sovereign servant. Beginning of verse 12, therefore I'll allot him a portion with the great, and he'll divide the booty with the strong. Resurrection, of course, is implied because he's now going to be rewarded. After the suffering, the satisfaction. After the sorrow, the salvation. After the death, the deliverance. After the gore, the glory. After the pain, the pleasure. After the thorns, the throne. After the cross, the crown. The first coming in humiliation, the second coming in exaltation. So the text ends at the second coming. The text ends where it began in 52:13. He will prosper, be high, lifted up, greatly exalted, startling nations, silencing kings. The text ends with a triumphant victory parade as the Lord God Himself sets His servant on the throne and rewards him with all the spoils of his conquering triumph. He is exalted. He is all glorious. He is set on a throne. This is Revelation 11, when the kingdoms of this world become the kingdoms of our God and of His Christ. This is Revelation 19, when He comes on a white horse with all the saints to judge and make war against the ungodly and then to establish His glorious kingdom on earth for 1,000 years, followed by the eternal new heavens and new earth in which He reigns and is forever exalted. This is powerful, royal imagery. This is the image of a conquering hero who returns with all the spoils of his triumph, having overpowered all the hostile forces and embarrassed all the petty kings. He comes triumphant. And God declares two things about him. I'll allot him a portion with the great, and I'll divide the booty with the strong. This is a magnificent statement. We would expect him to say, I will give him everything. That's true. I will exalt him. As Paul says in Philippians, I'll give him a name above every name, that at the name of Jesus every knee should bow. And that name, by the way, is not Jesus. It's the name of Jesus, Lord. That's the name that makes us bow. We would understand it if he said, I'll give him everything. And he will give him everything. But that's not the emphasis here. The emphasis here is about sharing. I will allot him a portion with the great, divide the spoil with the strong. Who are the great and who are the strong? What? That's us. How did we become great and strong when we are insignificant and weak? Actually, the word for great is harabim. Literally means the many. The many. The many. He justified. We've seen that word many already. He will justify the many. End of verse 12. He bore the sin of the many. Here's the many. Therefore, I'll allot him a portion with the many. Well, why does the translator take it from the many to great? Because by that time, we will have been made great. You say, are we going to be exalted? We are. We're going to become heirs of God, Romans 8:17, and joint heirs with Christ, everything He possesses, we will possess. Is not this the magnanimous grace of God? That we don't sit in eternity, in some sense impoverished, watching Christ enjoy all the rewards, but that everything that He possesses is ours to share? This is the extent of God's massive grace. He divides the spoils with the strong. Who are the strong? They are the weak made strong. We are the many made great, and we are the weak made strong. We are the triumphant ones. That's what that means. We march in His train. I wish I had time to go to the book of Corinthians where Paul says we march in the triumph. All the spoils that Christ won at the cross, all the redeemed of the ages, will be part of a communion of fellowship everlasting that will enrich our lives. All that He possesses of the eternal glories of the new heaven and the new earth will be our possession as well. We will reign on earth in the millennial kingdom with Him. We will sit on thrones with Him. And we will reign forever and ever with Him in the glories of the new heaven and the new earth. And everything that is His will be ours. So the promise of Isaiah is the future generation of Israel will be saved finally in the end. And this will be their confession. And God Himself affirms that this confession is a true understanding of the work of Christ on the cross. But this confession must be your confession. To repent of your sin, to know what Christ has done, to embrace Him in faith as the substitute who took your place, to confess Him as risen Lord, is to be saved. Is to be saved. Whoever calls on His name will be saved and escape eternal hell and enter eternal heaven. This is the only question that has an answer that affects you forever.
15: 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John's current study is called The Gospel According to God. Well, friend, if there's one thought to leave you with today, it's this. The gospel is not just a New Testament doctrine. Isaiah 53 makes that clear. Here's what John had to say about that.
16: The gospel is crystal clear in the Old Testament. If you trace through the Old Testament, you begin to see the gospel. But when you come to Isaiah 53, all the threads of the gospel are pulled together in one prophecy that the Spirit of God gave to the prophet Isaiah. Again, what I'm saying is you can see the threads of the gospel. You can see the fall of man, sin, the curse. You can see that God is going to provide a substitute, an innocent victim in the sacrificial system. And you can follow all of the flow of those kinds of things. And it's still a little hazy, I think. Boy, when you get to Isaiah 53, the fog disappears, and it is so systematic, it is so historical, it is so chronological, it is so sequential, and so clearly described the details of the sacrifice of Christ and the significance of that sacrifice that it is absolutely unmistakable. I would say this, that no Christian should miss the power of this chapter. I would suggest that every believer memorize this chapter. If you memorized Isaiah 53, you would have the gospel on the edge of your lips all the time to give to anyone. You say, well, how do I share the gospel with someone? Recite Isaiah 53. It's all there.
17: It's a pretty powerful affirmation of the inspiration of Scripture as well. I mentioned a couple of weeks ago that the first time I ever heard the gospel preached, it was from Isaiah 53. And I remember that night clearly, just realizing that the gospel was so clear in Isaiah, erased from my brain any doubt I ever had that the Bible was the Word of God.
16: Yeah, I've gone far enough to say, I think it is the single greatest proof of the inspiration of the Old Testament. That is to say that God is the author. There's nothing there that anybody could ever know apart from a divine knowledge. If you're at all wavering on whether the Word of God was written by God, that chapter will take away that doubt for sure.
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29: What do you say to someone whose world has completely fallen apart? 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
28: It's funny how you sometimes get a song on your mind. It happened to me last Thursday afternoon and on into Friday morning. I was sitting in my study and I kept going over this old spiritual that used to be sung in a choir years ago in the deep south. Everybody's talking about heaven ain't going there. Heaven, remember that? Heaven, go ahead. Everybody's talking about heaven ain't going there. Heaven, heaven. Now, you know, it's an amazing song. Not that the words are that significant. It's just that everybody smiles when they sing it, and they're saying they ain't going to heaven. And I thought that's a lot like grace. Everybody's talking about grace, ain't going there either. Everybody's talking about grace. We wouldn't know it if we met it face on. Most people aren't even ready for it when it's presented to them. Not long ago, a student from a college in Missouri, true story, wrote this. I left work early so I could have some uninterrupted time studying right before the final in my class. When I got to class, everybody was doing their last minute studying. The teacher came in and said he would review with us for just a little bit before the test. We went through the review, most of it right from the study guide, but there were some things he was reviewing that I had never heard of. When questioned about it, he said that they were in the book, and we were responsible for everything that was in the book. We really couldn't argue with that. Finally, it was time to take the test. Our prof instructed, "Leave them face down on the desk until everyone has one, and then I'll tell you when to start." When we turned them over, every answer on the test was already filled in. The bottom of the last page said the following: This is the end of the final exam. All the answers on your test are correct. You will receive an A on the final exam. The reason you passed the test is because the creator of the test took it for you. All the work you did in preparation for this test did not help you get an A. You have just experienced grace. He then went around the room and asked each student individually questions like, "What is your grade?" and "Do you deserve the grade that you are receiving?" and "How much did all your studying for the exam help you achieve this final grade?" Now, I'm not a crier, writes this student. I'm not a crier by any stretch of the imagination, but I had to fight back tears when answering those questions and thinking about how the Creator had passed the test for me. Discussion afterwards went like this. I have tried to teach you all semester that you are a recipient of grace. I've tried to communicate to you that you need to demonstrate this gift as you work with young people. Don't hammer them. They are not the enemy. Help them, for they will carry on your ministry if it is full of grace. Thinking about how some of us had probably studied hours and some just a few minutes, but had all received the same grade, he pointed to a story Jesus told in Matthew 20. The owner of a vineyard hired people to work in his field and agreed to pay them a certain amount of money. Several different times during the day, he hired more workers. When it was time to pay them, they all received the same amount. When the ones who had been hired first in the morning began complaining, the boss said, "Should you be angry because I am kind?" The teacher said he had never done this kind of final before and probably would never do it again. But because of the content of many of our class discussions, he felt like we needed to experience grace. Why didn't I have a teacher like that when I was taking those final exams? Why didn't you? Oh, everybody's talking about grace. We ain't going there. Not on your life. Oh, we love it coming from God, but just don't expect it from fallen folks like us. Too bad. Of all the things Job had to endure, the final insult was enduring the graceless presence of alleged friends. Stop and do a quick review. When the bottom dropped out of his life, he lost his property and dwellings and a way to make a living because all of his servants were killed. And then he lost all 10 of his children, all now grown, which he no doubt buried with his own hands, he and his wife. And then he lost his health. And running, itching sores, oozing with pus, covered his body from his hair to his toenails. So miserable was this man, he could not rest during the day or sleep at night, not for very long. And he wound up living at the city dump, a place called the Ash Heap, where dung was finally deposited and burned. And there he lost his hope. A small handful of men left their homes with the intent to bring him comfort and sympathy. Check Job 2:11. That's why they left to come to Job. They were friends. About his age, maybe a little older, maybe one or two younger, but his contemporaries came, leaving home and going to the trouble of traveling to the city dump of Uz, the town where Job lived. And they sat in silence, staring at him, trying to believe it was the same man that they had seen in their previous reunion, because now he was swollen and dirty and broken, and his head was shaved. And then, their worst mistake of all, they started to talk to him. And they unloaded the truck. They judged him. They shamed him. They blamed him. One cruel statement after another, with graceless, blunt words. They humiliated him. And the book includes it all. I'm simple enough to think that Job probably kept a journal, or his wife did. Who could have remembered such philosophical meanderings as filled the poetical part of the book? And these men spoke to him in cycles, you remember? The first round of insults came from Eliphaz, and then Bildad, and then Zophar, strange names, real men. But all three of them spoke, and Job answered, and that finished that first cycle. That was done, and wouldn't you know it, a second cycle began. In the second cycle, which starts in chapter 15, Eliphaz takes off the gloves. It's time to really get down to business, Job. And there is not even a hint of grace. Not a hint. Eliphaz speaks the second time. Actually, he throws his fist. They're called words. In chapter 15, he delivers a series of rebukes. These are graceless words for a grieving man. In case you wonder what they sound like, they begin with pride, verse 2. Should a wise man answer with windy knowledge and fill himself with the east wind? The word himself is really in the Hebrew belly. Should he fill his belly with east wind? There's pride in verse 2, followed by insult. Should he argue with useless talk or with words which are not profitable? Indeed, you do away with reverence. You hinder meditation before God. Then there's guilt. For your guilt teaches your mouth, and you choose the language of the crafty, you deceiver, you. Your own mouth condemns you. So there's condemnation. Not I. I'm not the one condemning. Just listen to what you're saying, Job. Your own lips testify against you. And then in 7, 8, and 9, there is exaggeration and sarcasm, where one humiliating question after another is later asked. Verse 7. Were you the first man to be born? In other words, you think you have a monopoly on truth and wisdom, Job? Were you brought forth before the hills? Do you hear the secret counsel of God? Has he somehow brought you into a corner and whispered to you his insights? You think you've got a corner on inspired information, Job? Can you imagine a man with the gall to stand before a man literally shrinking in pain and unloading such a verbal truck on him, one after another? You say, maybe, yeah, I can imagine it happened to me. It maybe did. Or, truth be told, in a vulnerable moment of admission, you may have done this with one of your own kids. Or with someone who you felt had it coming. They just had it coming. Well, Job didn't. Verse 9, what do you know that we don't know? What do you understand that we don't? Verse 11, are the consolations of God too small for you, even the words spoken gently with you? He saw himself and his friends as speaking gently. Gently. Referring to God, behold, he puts no trust in his, quote, holy ones. and the heavens are not pure in his sight, how much less one who is detestable and corrupt, man who drinks iniquity like water? Well, those are sharp teeth, aren't they? Having rebuked him, he follows it with reminders of the fate of the wicked, 17 to 35. Job, because you're wicked, you writhe in pain, verse 20. So there's pain all your days. You're getting what you deserve, Job. Numbered are the years stored up for the ruthless. Verse 21, after constant misery, there's terror. Sounds of terror are in his ears. While at peace, the destroyer comes upon him. He does not believe that he will return from darkness, and he is destined for the sword. So there's terror and loss and torment. And then there's fear, verse 23. He wanders about for food, saying, where is it? He knows that a day of darkness is at hand. And finally, distress and anguish terrify him. There's this overpowering distress and anguish. Why? Eliphaz, just tell Job why. All right, verse 25. Because he, that's Job, you have stretched out your hand against God. You conduct yourself arrogantly against the Almighty. That's why. And Eliphaz backs away and stares at him with that glare. You are getting exactly what you deserve. You are getting exactly what you deserve. The style of communication is not that unusual to those who lack grace. May not be this brutal, may not be this sharp, but have you noticed when you deal with people who deal back with you lacking grace, when you're down, they kick you. When you're struggling, they add to your pain. When you're confused, they blame and shame, and when you're drowning, they hold you under. Other than that, they're pretty good friends. And you know what makes it just bitterly cruel? The man is in such grief. Cynthia's and my longtime friend, Dr. Lucy Mabry Foster, died last Monday. Lucy had already, and she and her family had been through an enormous amount. Lucy had earlier been married to Trevor, got his training at Mayo's, and became one of the fine ear, nose, and throat surgeons in the Dallas area. He was one of the four who had traveled to the Focus on the Family retreat in Montana and was flying back. The plane crashed, and four fine men of God died in that crash. The Mabry's son, the older son, Dan, had been on his honeymoon one day. So Dan returned home and was in some of those flights looking for the hope of his father's life, only to finally, ultimately face the fact his dad had perished. The city of Dallas mourned. It made the headlines, and some of you were at the funeral. As we who loved one or more of those men reeled in disbelief, Lucy determined that she would not give up. Her family surrounded her with love and affection. Three almost grown, some grown children put their arms around Lucy and she around them, and she, for 10 years, finished her education, earned her PhD, and became the first woman teacher at Dallas Seminary. Wonderful story of determination through her grief. Wonderfully, the Lord brought to her a man named C.L. Foster from South Texas. C.L. and Lucy fell in love, and 5 years ago, almost to the date of her death recently, 5 years ago, they married. And along with some of you, Cynthia and I were in the audience the day that they married. It was like charming. This is so great of God to do this. Monday morning, Lucy breathed her last in the arms of her beloved husband, C.L. in a vehicle racing to the hospital in hopes of saving her life. We buried her on a Thursday. It was my privilege to sit for more than 2 hours and to talk with the family who had already been through the shock of the losing of their dad and now

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4: Student taking a final exam. You need it. I need it. The person sitting just next to you that you've never met, or behind you, that person needs it. You have no idea what that person is going through. If you did, chances are you'd be prompted even quicker to show grace. But there's everything inside us that turns, and we get wrong side out. Or I have a good friend who says we get sideways. We get sideways with people, and we just have to just gouge them. Stop. Stop the gouging. I tell you, I admire the 38 verses that follow Eliphaz's rebuke and unfair reminders. Job, in effect, says, you want to take the gloves off? I'll do it. My hands are covered with sores, but I'll take the gloves off. And I find four responses in Job that are admirable. And honestly, I do not find them shocking. Some of you may. First of all, he is disgusted with his friend. I mean, that is an appropriate response. Don't answer out loud. Ever been disgusted with a friend? Yeah. I'll answer for you. Yeah. How many times? Look at verse 2. Sorry comforters are you all. How's that for an opening line of disgust? Sorry comforters. That's an oxymoron. Maybe you're not familiar with the term. Some of you are, I realize. Webster defines an oxymoron, a combination of contradictory words, like governmental intelligence. That would be an oxymoron. Or teenage innocence. That's another one that comes to mind. Sorry comforters. You think this is comfort? What a sorry example of comfort you are. One man writes, Job complains that often he has heard many such things as these comforters speak, but in his present plight, such pious platitudes serve only to increase his sorrow. I thought I was hurting before you showed up, but now that you've talked, man, the pain is unbearable. He is disgusted with these people.
5: 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Job's friends arrived with good intentions, but left a trail of wounds. 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Most of us have been on both sides of that equation. 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Chuck titled this message, Graceless Words for a Grieving Man. 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It's called Job, A Man of Heroic Endurance. This is Chuck at his very best, probing one of the Bible's most mysterious stories with insight, warmth, and the kind of practical wisdom that can only come from a lifetime of shepherding men and women through the hardest seasons of their lives. 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

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Chuck Swindoll recently sat down with his friend Pastor Greg Laurie for an unfiltered conversation about their lives and ministry. Two of America's most beloved Bible teachers, decades of wisdom, candor, and shared passion for the gospel between them in one remarkable conversation. 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I'm Bill Meyer. 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
4: When George Washington accepted command of the Continental Army, Americans were fighting a king and determined not to replace one form of unchecked power with another. Washington understood the difference between authority and ownership. In 1775, he declared, "When we assume the soldier, we do not lay aside the citizen." Even as commander of America's army, Washington remembered that he remained one of the people and that the power entrusted to him was never his to keep. 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It gave America a standard for leadership. Those who hold power must remain accountable to the people they serve. Because in a free nation, leadership is not ownership. It is a duty and a trust.
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13: And the number one influence is how the parents are living. And again, we already knew this by reading Deuteronomy, when God says, you know, speak it all day, you know, write it on your door frames, as you walk, as you lie down, share this with your children. And so it's so true, and you're so right. None of us are going to be perfect. I don't know how many times I have apologized to my children and asked for their forgiveness, because we mess up. But that's a great opportunity for them to see, no, the Lord is real.
12: That's Dr. Holly Brand, and she joins us today on Focus on the Family with Jim Daly. Thank you for joining us. I'm John Fuller.
14: John, here's a headline. Pop culture is everywhere.
12: It's
14: It's kind of like, duh. But, I mean, it's in our face a lot. And so often it clashes with the Word of God, especially for us as Christians. I mean, going to Vegas if for a conference or something, you're not going to gamble. But you go to Vegas, I mean, it's just all over the place. Gina said to me, yeah, we're never going here again.
12: Mm-hmm. Even the airport in Vegas is like that.
14: The billboards, especially if you have young boys. I remember those days. Yeah. We'd be diving to cover the kids' eyes, you know, because it's just so in your face. And mom and dad, that's part of our responsibility, is to raise up our children in a way that they can form strong faith. And how do we set the kind of the developmental seeds to be able to do that, and to help them be in the world but not of the world, right? Small intentional choices in parenting can have a lifelong impact. I think we're seeing that with our kids. I'm sure, John, you're seeing that with yours. And, you know, today we have a special guest who's written a great little workbook, Christ and Culture 2.0. And she is a professor at a Christian university and deals with the young culture every day. And so I'm looking forward to this discussion.
12: I am too, Jim. And Dr. Holly Brand has served as professor of psychology at Missouri Baptist University in St. Louis, where she was honored with the MBU Distinguished Professor Award. She specializes in child, adolescent, and adult development. But perhaps more importantly, she's married to Todd, and they have three older children. And that book that you mentioned, Jim, is really terrific, Christ and Culture 2.0. 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
13: Well, thank you, Jim and John. You know that I love all things Focus on the Family, so this is truly an honor.
14: What's so fun is you're like a super fan. You say you listen to the program every day.
13: I do every day.
14: We love that.
12: We do,
14: indeed. And you do it on the app, which is convenient.
12: Why don't more people do it on the app, Jim? That was a good question you asked.
13: Awesome.
14: Yeah, it's really good. You got access to everything there at the app. So you're in the middle of being a observer of the cultural clash because you're on a college campus every day.
13: Absolutely.
14: And you're hearing 18, 19-year-olds coming into your classroom and talking about stuff. You're a PhD in psychology, so you have that great background to better understand how people think and what wires the human brain. In that context, what are you seeing on a college campus that may be different today than it was 20 years ago?
13: Oh, absolutely. So I just finished my 25th year, which blows my mind. And I would say the increase in anxiety and fear and worry and despair even.
14: Wow.
13: And even over things that are, you know, what we would consider just daily challenges, daily stress.
14: Normal
13: dailiness. Their ability to cope is really limited. And so that's a big thing that I've seen over 25 years. I've also seen the increase of moral relativism. So you get to choose what's right for you, and I get to choose what's right for me, and there's no understanding of absolute truth. I think the last data that I saw is that about 4% of people have a belief in absolute truth, which is startling. And so if you don't have that foundation of truth, the world is a scary place.
14: Yeah.
13: The world is a scary place anyway. But they're really struggling, and this is even on a Christian campus.
14: So, Holly, how did this workbook come about?
13: Okay, so maybe like a lot of people, I became really alert to the cultural rot when I became a parent, especially the parent of a little boy. And so a little bit of backstory. Tanner would have been about three, so it would have been about 2006, and it's a Saturday afternoon, and we're watching Cardinals baseball, and all of a sudden, commercial break, there was a company back then who was using basically soft porn to sell their product, and this commercial comes on, and it's a striptease. And Tanner's little three-year-old eyes were like saucers, and I'm like, oh! And I'm, you know, scrambling for the remote, and I turn it off, and then I got mad, like mama bear mad. Like, who thinks it's okay on a Saturday afternoon to put this kind of content in front of my child? And so a couple years later, we enroll our children in a local Christian school, which is a wonderful Christian school, but even I discovered Christian schools are not immune from cultural influence.
12: Right.
13: And so I would see things there too, and I just continued to complain about it. And at that time, I was president of the school board at the school. And Todd,
14: that's pretty funny, actually.
13: Right? So you guys know my wonderful Todd. And he looked at me one day as I was complaining, and he said, "You're the president of the school board. Do something about it." And
14: that sounds just like Todd.
13: It sounds just like Todd. And I was like, well, I still didn't know what to do. And then came the phone call. It's always the phone call. So a year or so later, I get a phone call from a dad of a third grade girl at our school. And so this little girl was describing the wedding she had gone to for two women. And the dad, who's a strong believer, strong Christian man, he said on the phone to me, "I was so taken aback. I didn't know what to say, and I didn't say anything." And he said, "I've been kicking myself for 24 hours. So he said, "My question to you as president of the school board, how far is our school willing to go on matters of the culture?"
14: Yeah.
13: I thanked him. I hung up, and I said, "Okay, Lord." And as fast as my hand would write, 36 topics just came pouring out. And that was the foundation of Christ and Culture. And then fast forward about 8 years later, and I get the phone call, "Would you consider doing a second edition and include gender identity?"
14: In the workbook. And again, I love the style of the workbook, because this is great for parents to sit down and go through. What would you say the target age range is for the workbook?
13: So, great question. So I originally wrote it to use as curriculum in our children's Christian school. And so at the time, we decided to start it in third grade, so around the age of 8 to 9. And if you look at some of the topics, such as pornography, you might say, "Oh, that seems early." Well, if you understand that the average age of exposure to pornography is 8, we have to get into these kids with truth so that they can be able to discern the cultural rot. And so, actually, first and second graders are exposed to the content as well. They just don't have their own copy. And they remove some of the heavier topics.
14: But really,
13: really early.
14: Yeah, in that regard, it's like elementary school age.
13: Absolutely.
14: To sit down and do this as a Bible study with them.
13: Absolutely.
14: Or prep with them. And but in there, you also talk about three pillars upon which our children's lives should be built. Let's hit those three pillars.
13: You got it. So the first 5 years of life, authority, respect for authority, legitimate sources of authority. So primarily God and parents, because there is this concept called the two-year-old teenager. So parents, we panic when our kids become teenagers, like, teenage rebellion, here it comes. Teenage rebellion is not normal human development, and it's not inevitable. And so that rebellious teenager was a rebellious two-year-old who was not properly disciplined, because the word discipline means to teach three things: self-control, character, and acceptable behavior. Well, most of us focus on the acceptable behavior part, and we miss the heart of the child. And so if you can get proper respect for authority by the age of 5, you've got a good foundation. And so then the next pillar between really 6 and 12, and you don't wait until 6 to start this, but you really emphasize it, character. Who are you when no one's looking, doing the right thing because it's the right thing to do? And what comes after age 12 is obviously the teen years. And they are going to be faced with so many character decisions that you and I can't make for them. My kids have never invited me on one of their dates. Isn't that rude?
14: I'm fun. You must have been bummed out.
13: Yeah. Right?
14: You are fun.
13: I'm like, I'm fun. I don't get to go on their dates for them. So they're going to be faced with character decisions in the area of sexuality, to cheat or not to cheat, to use AI on my homework, to lie or not to lie. I mean, it's all day, every day, character decisions. And so if they don't have the foundation of character development before the teen years, teen years.
14: I mean, and that's good. I want to make a point here because it's, I was going to wait till later, but I think this is a good spot.
13: And we still have the third pillar, but
14: go ahead and finish the third pillar. That's good.
13: So the third pillar during the teen years is identity development. Answering the question, who am I? Because aging is just an accumulation of days. It's literally one day on top of the next day. Hello, you're 92. And so if you don't have your identity solidly secure by the time you hit age 20, then everything that builds from there is hindered.
14: Boy, no, in that context, that takes me to the competition for identity. I mean, the culture is all about, you know, absorb this identity, be this identity.
13: Absolutely.
14: Let's just jump into that a little deeper. I mean, when you're talking about identity for kids, I think some parents, Holly, would be thinking, how do I do that? I got a day job, too.
13: Okay. Mm-hmm. It's so much simpler than we think, and it's in the daily communication. So I've been speaking and teaching and writing for 25, 30 years now, and I am convinced that the root cause of virtually every problem that every human has is lack of identity in Jesus. Mm. I really, really believe that. And so there are two basic types of identity. The first is basic identity. You are a child created in the image of God. You are of great worth, of great value, and that will never change. The other is role identity that really gets developed and focused on during the teen years. But we miss the basic identity. And so many kids are left to wonder, well, who am I? And then we find it in our role identity. For example, I am Mrs. Todd Brand. Okay? Big part of my identity. Todd had a heart attack and almost died a few months ago. Who would I have been if he had passed away? If he dies before me, I'll no longer be Mrs. Todd Brand. If I have my identity tied to something that is changeable, I'm in big trouble. Mm-hmm. So you asked how to build this in because we have day jobs. When my kids were babies, every time I would change their diaper, I would pretty much share the gospel.
14: Yeah, no,
13: might as well start in. And I would just tell them, you are a child created in the image of God. You are precious. You are so loved. You are valuable. And see, that will never change. Mm-hmm. And if you can get a child to the teen years with that solid basic identity, they can see through the lies of the culture. For example, number one reason that teenage girls give for having sex during the teen years, they want to feel loved.
14: Mm-hmm.
13: What a perverted idea of love.
15: Mm.
13: It promises so much but delivers literally nothing. And so there's a scripture. It's in Proverbs 27:7. A satisfied soul loathes the honeycomb. But to a hungry soul, every bitter thing is sweet. Let's unpack that, because I was that hungry soul. I was that hungry 20-year-old approval-seeking girl looking for love and affection through relationships. I was her. So, a satisfied soul who knows who they are can see right through that flattering tongue who just wants to use them. But to a hungry soul who's hungry for love and affection and attention, what will ultimately cause her bitter pain seems sweet at the time. Mm. And so if you know who you are, I am who I am, says I am. If you know that going into the teen years, it's so much easier to say no. And if it takes so much character to say no. It takes no character to say yes to peer pressure. So I am just convinced that if we could get the basic identity solid and cemented by the time the teen years hit, then you know who you are. Then you can work on role identity.
14: Yeah.
13: Who do I want in a relationship? Who do I want to marry? What do I want to do as a vocation? What am I good at? You know, those things build on top of the basics.
15: Mm-hmm. This is Focus on the Family with Jim Daly, and today our guest is Dr. Holly Brand, and we're talking about some of the content in her terrific workbook called Christ and Culture 2.0. And you can get a copy of the book from us here, and we'd encourage you to do that when you stop by focusonthefamily.com/broadcast.
14: Holly, what I was aiming for is this. First of all, parents have to live it well.
13: Yes.
14: Live their Christian faith well to invite their children into that journey.
13: Absolutely.
14: And if, you know, kids are so good at sniffing hypocrisy.
13: Oh,
14: right?
13: Huge. Especially during the teen
14: years. Oh, my goodness. I mean, it's like, wow.
13: Big time.
14: You need to be mindful of that. If you're not living the faith well,
13: absolutely.
14: It doesn't have to be perfect. And when it's not, apologize to your kids. When they see an anger outburst or you say something you shouldn't have said because somebody cut you off, whatever.
13: You
14: need to be able to say, man, that was not healthy and that wasn't honoring to the Lord. I'm sorry.
13: Right, absolutely.
14: And let them hear you do that.
13: Absolutely.
14: And
13: they have
14: that gives
13: to see
14: them,
13: that the Lord
14: yeah,
13: is real.
14: That gives them then that basis. But speak to the importance of being authentic as an adult, as a parent, so your kids can see that.
13: Oh, it's huge. So some of my favorite research in neurology comes from the National Institute for Mental Health and Dr. Jay Geed. And so he has done all kinds of MRI studies on children's and teens' brains. And shocker, wouldn't you know that the number one influence on how to shape a teenager's brain and his or her mind is parental example? And, I mean, we already knew that, right? All we had to do was read
14: that's
13: the book.
14: That's a high influencer.
13: That's the number one influence.
14: Number
13: that
14: one.
13: Their brains are truly sponges, and the number one influence is how the parents are living. And again, we already knew this by reading Deuteronomy, when God says, you know, speak it all day, you know, write it on your door frames as you walk, as you lie down, share this with your children. And so it's so true. And you're so right. None of us are going to be perfect. I don't know how many times I have apologized to my children and asked for their forgiveness, because we mess up. But that's a great opportunity for them to see, no, the Lord is real, and He does redeem, and we don't have to be canceled. We get a second do-over and a third and a fourth.
14: Yeah. Let me go back to something you mentioned, which, you know, I think this is a grave mistake that we make in Christian parenting, but it is this overemphasis on behavior. Behavior is important. It really is important. But the heart is far more important.
13: Everything.
14: And I think this is, again, critically important.
13: Yes.
14: How do we address the heart that drives the right behavior and make sure the child, when they hear, don't do that, it doesn't feel like you're rejecting the child.
13: Yes. Yes.
14: Which is how they interpret it. And it's takes a little adult thought.
13: It does.
14: To make sure you're doing this well. But you've got to separate those two things. Absolutely. And go after the heart attitude.
13: Absolutely.
14: And how do we do that?
13: That is all over this book. If we miss the heart, we end up with little whitewashed tombs. So Jesus talked about that. Think about what's inside a gleaming, beautiful tomb. Dead, rotting flesh and bones, right? Yuck. And so we just focus on the outer behavior. We can end up with kids, again, who have the character of, well, it's okay as long as I don't get caught. I'll just learn to whop my sister when mom's not around. We have to go for the heart. So when Todd and I first became parents, I read Ted Tripp's book, Shepherding a Child's Heart. Highly recommend. And I am the type of personality, I just want the top 10 ways to produce great kids. You know, give me, like I've heard you say before, give me the formula.
14: Yeah, right.
13: And I'll just, you know, put out some great kids. And so I'm reading this book, and he's talking about, well, you got to get to the heart. If you change the heart, behavior follows. And this is where psychology shines, my favorite part of psychology. Behavior is just an extension of what's going on up here. So God's word is all over this. Proverbs 23:7, as a man thinks in his heart, so is he. Philippians 4:8, think about things that are true and right and holy and pure and etc. And so that's what you start with. You know, child, what were you thinking when you did that? Let's talk about how to change your thinking, and your behavior will follow.
14: That's really good.
13: Yeah. So often, it's so important.
15: So often 4-year-olds weren't thinking. They were just doing, right?
13: Exactly.
15: So there's such a great element of intentionality to what you're talking about. But as you were talking about your experience with cancer, I thought, well, this is where unintentionally our kids are watching us. And that leads to tech and screens and discernment, because I remember a time when I was thinking, I'm expecting my child to do something that I'm not even doing. So, you know what? At 9 o'clock, we're just going to put the phones away.
13: That's good, John.
15: Mom has said that we should get away from the screens at 9 p.m.
13: Yes.
15: So I'm not going to make you do it. I'm going to do it. And when you come down to check, I'm going to be off my phone.
13: Right.
15: But this is hard in that whole area of screens and tech and discernment, because so much is flooding them. How do we set the example as parents, and then how do we get to their heart on this?
13: You grab the why. Kids are so much more likely to follow your lead if they know the why behind it. So that's the whole heart of this book, is what's the why? Why does God put boundaries on us? Why do I, as a parent, put boundaries in your screen time? Because here's all the detriment that occurs if we don't. Here's all the blessing that occurs if we do. And so we're so good at telling kids, no, don't do that. No, don't eat that. Don't do that. Don't go there.
14: Don't watch
13: that. You can't do that. Don't watch that. And we never tell them what they can say yes to. And so they have to hear, God puts boundaries on our behavior because it protects our hearts, it protects our minds, it protects our bodies. You look at the average teen, they don't get nearly enough sleep. Their stress goes through the roof just because they're on their screens late into the night. That's a simple reason. We're going to put our screens away because God has given us a purpose in tomorrow. When we get up, He's got work for us to do, and we need to be well rested. Simple. Getting the why behind what we do. And
14: Let me, right at the end here, let me come back and address a couple of things that we touched on lightly that I think parents really need to catch. One is, you said, We so often, and I can remember Trent and Troy doing that. What do you want to be when you grow up? And they, you know, Troy, fireman, policeman. He wanted all the first responder jobs.
13: I love it.
14: But this idea of who do you want to be when you grow up?
13: Yes.
14: You know, in hindsight, I don't know if I spent ample time. I touched on it.
13: Right.
14: But probably not in the same way of vocation. Mm-hmm. So how do we as parents get that as the bullseye, yeah. not the what do you want to do or
13: yes.
14: what do you want to mm-hmm. be, but who do you want to be? It's such a brilliant question.
13: I think so, too. And it really shifts the focus. And I think it goes back to that basic identity. You are a child created in the image of God. He has given you gifts and talents and abilities to love and serve Him and to love and serve others. That's our whole purpose. And so if you can reinforce that in, say, the first 10 years of life, and without even asking them, what do you want to be when you grow up? What you want to be will flow from who you already are. And so, you know, I get so many college students, they have no idea what they're good at. They don't know their personality types. They don't know any of their gifts. They say, I'm not good at anything, which is a big fat lie. And so then you spend the children's second decade figuring out, okay, this is what you're really good at. God's given you a gift of speaking. I remember your story of your mom's friend telling you that you have diarrhea of the mouth.
14: You remember that, do you?
13: I remember that.
14: I shouldn't have said that.
13: And so...
14: and look at what happened. I'm
13: exactly.
14: in a microphone every
13: exactly.
14: day.
13: Exactly. So then we take 14-year-old little Jimmy and we say, God's given you the ability to speak and to communicate. I wonder if He might use that in your vocation. And it just flows.
14: Yeah, I didn't see that coming.
13: Yeah,
14: the gift
13: right?
14: of gab, I guess. But no,
13: exactly.
14: I get it. Holly... Right here at the end, your son struggled with questions about God's goodness. This is so common. I
13: Absolutely.
14: Love the honesty that he was portraying and mm-hmm. how you describe it mm-hmm. in the workbook. But in that context, what happened and how did it become a lesson for
13: yeah,
14: him?
13: Yeah, absolutely. So when our middle child, Walker, was 16, one of his friends at school committed suicide. Mm. And Walker was the last person that he communicated with. They were texting back and
14: wow.
13: forth, and this young man had wrecked the car, and he was afraid of, you know, really getting into trouble. And it just in that emotional moment, he made obviously a permanent decision. And so Walker really was struggling with his faith. He's like, Mom, is any of it real? I mean, is God who He says He is? Is He good? Is all of these questions. And Todd and I just kind of had to stand back and pray. You know, Walker needed to do his own deep dive, and he did. And, you know, we provided him with resources. One of my all-time favorite broadcasts was with J. Warner Wallace.
14: Yeah.
13: Who did, you know, the cold case.
14: The former detective.
13: Yeah. Yeah. And so I gave Walker his book, you know, Person of Interest, and said, Bud, you're going to have to do your deep dive. And he did for the next year. I mean, he talked to counselors at school. He talked to his Bible teacher at school. He listened to podcasts. He read. He prayed. He reached out. A year later, he emerged as Billy Graham Jr. I mean, he is an evangelist. He knows what he believes and why he believes it. And it wasn't just an emotional, you know, outcome. It was a solid heart change, mind change. I get it. He is who he says he is, and he'll tell anybody who listens.
14: No, it's so good. You know, we did a program with Lee Strobel about talking to your teens about Jesus, and he mentioned something very powerful, and I talked to Trent and Troy, my sons, about it, and it was, if you could ask God one question and he would have to answer it, what would the question be? And of course, Trent, my scientist, thought, he goes, let me think about that, and we're eating lunch together.
13: Yeah.
14: So he thinks for like 10 minutes, and then he comes back around and goes, I think I'd want to know from God, what is that thing we're not seeing, the element that allowed you to create the universe that we don't understand? That's the scientist.
13: That is a scientist.
14: And I turn to Troy, and Troy goes, I think I'd like to know why we suffer.
13: Yeah.
14: And that's the writer.
13: Why
14: that's
13: why
14: Troy the
13: exist.
14: Writer.
13: Yeah.
14: And, you know, just so much of what you're saying is from the heart.
13: Right.
14: This is who we are. Mm-hmm. And then how do we shape that as parents to guide them to a belief in Christ and then a life with Christ.
13: Absolutely.
14: And aiming at the heart. And I feel so bad for that story of that boy that took his life, because
13: devastating.
14: he made some mistakes.
13: Right.
14: And those are going to happen.
13: Absolutely.
14: But parents, my goodness, it's just a car. It's just whatever. So, Holly, again, thank you for being with us.
13: Thank you so much.
14: Yeah, so
13: my
14: good.
13: Pleasure.
14: And let me turn to you, our listener. Focus on the Family is here for you. I hope you hear my heart in that. We want to equip you with all that you need to raise the next generation of Christ followers. 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
1: Psalms chapter 14, verse 1 through chapter

in the first part of the verse is literally to visit. When I come and visit. And it describes a safe stopping place for the traveler. In the next sentence, the word for live in the NIV would be more like when somebody comes to Texas. We get a lot of people coming from California and other places moving to Texas. It'd be like when somebody comes to Texas and says, you know, I like this. And then they say, okay, I need a realtor. I'm going to find a home. I got a home I like. I'm going to buy it. Okay, we're moving there. That's the idea here. David is a traveler. And he's looking for a permanent place, a safe place to live. David wants his visit to turn into a permanent place in God's house. Better is one day in your courts than a thousand elsewhere. David hated his time away from the house of God. So the answer to the question, who may dwell in your sanctuary, who may live in your holy hill, who can have this permanence, who can be in this safe, peaceful place? Well, he tells us, beginning in verse 2, he whose walk is blameless. Now, we freak out when we see that word. Because I promise you, there's nobody in this room tonight whose walk is blameless. The King James says, he who walketh uprightly. Again, it doesn't mean you're perfect. What he's talking about, it means that we walk with soundness, or integrity is such a great word. We're genuine, we're sincere in what we do and how we walk with the Lord. In our day and age, we might add somebody walking in the will of God, somebody who's obviously been hanging out with Jesus. The word walk there, and I'm going to have you notice a couple of these, is a verb, meaning that the pattern of our life is to please God, and when we do not, we repent quickly and get right with God. That's what walking with God is about. Aren't you thrilled that Jesus never, ever asks us to walk perfectly? Don't make any mistakes. My dad used to tell me, Ronnie, don't make any errors. Don't strike out. Jesus never says that. He said, just walk with me. Well, what do we do when we mess up? What do we do when we spiritually strike out or make an error? We repent. 1 John 1:9, if we confess, that is to agree with God. It's not just the words. If we confess our sin, he is faithful and just to forgive our sin and in the continuous present tense, purify us from all unrighteousness. That's Jesus simply saying, take my hand. Now, Paul and I, we never argue, so don't want you to misunderstand this. But imagine if Paula was mad at me. Maybe I'd done something or I was insensitive and I thought, boy, obviously I upset her. I know what to do. Well, if the next time I saw her, she opened up her arms like this and invited me in to hug her, to kiss her, I'd know it's going to be okay. That's what confession does for us. That's why we should be eager to repent. We talked not this past Sunday, but the Sunday before that in Romans about conviction as opposed to condemnation. Conviction is such a good thing. It's a good thing because it's an invitation. It's Paula opening her arms to me and saying, it's okay. I forgive you. Well, that's exactly what the Lord will do as well. These things, if your walk is going to be one with integrity, these things describe your walk. Your walk must be upright. It must be a walk of integrity and soundness. And then he says this, and who does what is righteous. Highlight the word does. Walk in the first part of the verse, does in this part of the verse. Jesus said, if you love me, you will obey me. Now, I separated this sentence or this verse because I want to emphasize it's never enough to know what to do. We actually have to do it. There's no value in knowing God's word. There's no value in knowing how God would have you react in a certain situation if you choose not to do those things. How many times have you said to your children growing up, you know better than this? Well, how many times do you think God has said that to you?
And so all we have to do is do what is righteous from the very beginning. Genesis chapter 4, Pastor Ken started that just this past Monday. Cain, why are you so downcast? If you do what is right, will it not go well with you? That's always a word from God. I'd like to take credit for that, but that's always a word for God for every one of us all the time. If you do what is right, if your walk is a walk of integrity, if you're walking uprightly, and if you do what you know to do, then you're always going to be in a good position. Many Christians are missing this one thing. I get it a lot in counseling. Pastor Ken gets it a lot in counseling. Well, I know what the Bible says. Well, then why aren't you doing it? A sound Christian walk requires action. I used to call it getting faith to your feet. How do we do what is righteous? It's simple. We study the Word and then we put it into practice. People that know Bible verses but don't do what those verses say, they don't really know the Word at all. They know about it. They've got a distant relationship with it. But obedience demonstrates that you actually believe it and do it. We do what it says, putting it into practice like this. Who speaks the truth from his heart? Now, I like to speak, another verb. God is concerned and interested in the way we use our mouths. David knew instinctively, without the Holy Spirit, about something Jesus would later declare, that out of the abundance of the heart, the mouth speaks. And what he's saying as simply as he can is that you can't hang out with Jesus if you're not a truth teller. We need to be men and women who tell the truth always. And if we forget that, then there's no integrity in our walk. Now, this is really, really hard for us because we've gotten so accustomed to little tiny lies. And little tiny lies are as black as the pit of hell from God's perspective. Why is it that we exaggerate? Why is it that we mislead somebody? Usually it's because pride, we don't want to expose ourselves. There are things that we don't want people to know about us. Why don't we tell the truth? And by the way, when I talk to people, it's not just silly conversation. When I ask somebody, how are you doing? I ask because I really want to know. It's so frustrating when people say, oh, blessed and highly favored. You know, we got all the Christian responses. But I really want to know. It's a lie. If you say, I'm doing great, I'm doing fine, you're not doing fine. Why is it that we have a hard time telling the truth? Verse 3 says, and has no slander on his tongue. If you have a King James, this is backbite. How do you use your tongue? And this is going to sound really, really radical, but please let the Holy Spirit convince you of the truth of this statement. If you want to hang out with Jesus, you simply cannot speak ill of other people. You cannot speak ill of other people. Men and women who are created in the image of God, for us to slander them, to tell lies about them, to speak ill of them, how would you ever explain that to the Lord? But you know, they said something to me first. We're not to repay evil with evil. So we got to be men and women not only who tell the truth, but we got to use our tongue for God's glory. You know, one of the benefits of having the Holy Spirit is that we can exercise self-control. We don't have to say that dumb thing. God has been so gracious to me. You guys have no idea how many really horrible things almost got out of these lips. I mean, if you're almost 30 years here, there are more horrible things that have gone right to the edge of those lips, and the Holy Spirit checked my spirit.
And I didn't have to be embarrassed by those things. When you're slandering somebody else, the church calls it gossip. That's sort of the sanctified sin of the church. We're demeaning our relationship with Jesus Christ. When you speak ill of somebody, you're destroying their character. Even if what you're saying is true, why do you need to say it? Especially if your intent is to cause harm or to embarrass somebody. Why is that just something that we do? I mean, this would be a great time for sort of a behavior invitation. I won't do it. But I want you to think about this. If I said right now, everybody in this room, can you promise God right now, tonight, that you're not going to speak ill of anybody ever again? Love, joy, peace, patience, kindness, goodness, faithfulness, gentleness, and self-control. That's the fruit of the Spirit. Nowhere is there any fruit of the Holy Spirit that says that it's okay to speak ill of other people. And I remind you that keyboard warriors are speaking ill of other people. Are you one of those people that has to make sure everybody knows your opinion? Do you draw lines when somebody doesn't agree with you politically? I can't tell you on the radio program how many times people have called in and said things like, well, you know, you can't be a Democrat and be a Christian. That's impossible. And I'll ask them, are you really consigning half the church to hell? Because they don't agree with you? Well, yeah, but... see, wouldn't life be easier? Wouldn't life be richer and sweeter if we took my grandma's advice? And my grandma and your grandma were probably the same. Ronnie, if you don't have anything good to say, don't say anything at all. Why can't we live our lives like that? Why is it that we have to set ourselves against people and speak ill of them? If it's true, and you may be on a self-righteous high horse, if your intent is to cause them harm, to damage their reputation, then you're guilty of these kind of sins. And our God hates it. Who can visit and then make a decision to live on God's holy hill? It's easy. Truth tellers and people who actually love other people and want the best for them. I know we're conditioned to argue, especially in the world that we live in right now. I don't know if you've ever listened to a political speech and then as soon as the speech was overturned from one news station to the other news station, it's like they didn't hear the same speech. They want to trash everything that was in disagreement with their position. How can we be like that? How can we be like that? And there's no slander on his tongue. Who does his neighbor no wrong and casts no slur on his fellow man? You know, Jesus said we would be known by our love. Why is it that we want to wrong our neighbor? When we do wrong to others, even when we think wrong things, it turns out that we're just like the people who don't know God from the first psalm tonight, the fools, who says in his heart there is no God. There's no difference between the way we behave. There's no difference in the way that we act. Jesus said we're to love our neighbor. Wasn't it telling? Now this could have been, I mean, obviously it was the first century, but it could have been last week. Jesus said, love your neighbor. Remember their question? Who's my neighbor? Do I have to love that guy? I love this neighbor, but the idea, and he told the parable of the Good Samaritan, of course, in response to that.
who does his neighbor no wrong. And in many cases, we're doing our neighbors wrong when we're not doing good to them or for them. To love somebody is to desire to do well to them and for them. Paul would write, as far as it depends on you, live at peace with all men. Verse 4 says, the person who can live with God is one who despises a vile man. Now we think, okay, well, that's, I can understand that. But this doesn't mean that we hate sinners, not at all. What it means is that we, in order to walk with Jesus, we have to oppose the evil that people do. Now, don't tune me out. I'm going to close very quickly, and I've been going a long time, but this is really important. We have to be men and women who confront the evil in our lives. That's why real Christians have to be pro-life. It doesn't matter which political party you're in. A real believer has to be pro-life. It's that simple. A real believer cannot countenance racial prejudice or hatred. A real believer, when confronting somebody who's living an LGBTQ lifestyle, has to say, you know what? God loves you, but what you're doing is wrong. In the world that we live in, people will throw things at us when we do that. But you see, when it says we despise a vile man, it means that we have to take a stand for that which is right. We don't do that by shouting at them. We don't do that by carrying signs in a parade. We do it by loving them enough to tell them the truth, a truth that maybe they don't even want to hear. How would any of us ever explain to Jesus that we would look at somebody who's living a lifestyle that we disagree with and they kind of disgust us, but we never told them that they don't have to live like that? We never told them about a God who loves them. People at work. Well, I can't talk about Jesus at work. Of course you can. There's no "I got to keep my job" exclusion in our Bibles. This means we have to be men and women who walk in the light and we call the dark darkness. And we do it in love. That's our motive. And we do it in a way that would reflect well on Jesus Christ. If we really love people, we have to tell them to stop sinning. It's why we also have to confront even those among us as believers who are gossiping about other people, or using foul language. When you're on Facebook or any of the other social media things I have no idea about, and somebody says something that is very ungodly, as a believer, it's your responsibility to tell them that that doesn't please the Lord. We don't like the confrontation part, but that's precisely what is meant here by who despises a vile man.

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4: Your yes be yes, and you know be no. When you tell somebody you're going to pray for them, pray for them. Even if you just stop everything you're doing and pray for them right there. If you tell somebody you're going to be praying for them, then you better write yourself a note or do something, because you need to keep your promise. When you tell somebody you're going to be somewhere, be there. Don't just blow it off because something better came up. We have to be people who keep our promises. Make sure people know you as a promise keeper, not a promise breaker. Incidentally, this is really important for moms and dads at home, because your children are paying attention. Are you a man or woman of integrity? Is your walk with Jesus sound? Are you keeping your promises? Not only that, but if you're going to walk with the Lord, if you're going to live with Him, you need to be generous and compassionate. Verse 5. Says, who lends his money without usury and does not accept a bribe against the innocent. Now, usury always refers to interest, and typically a very high interest. Nehemiah found out when he returned that they were usury bandits, you know. And he says, how can you do this to your brothers? And he did some laying on of hands to some of the people that were there. Now, just if this is any help at all, I've always had a rule. When it comes to lending money, never ever do it if you really need to get that money back. I've seen so many really solid, we thought, Christian friendships destroyed over money being lent. And when hard times came and it couldn't be paid back, everybody thought the worst of everyone. How will we explain that kind of pettiness to the Lord? Generosity. A willingness to help out needs to be the birthmark of the born-again believer. Now, when we talk about these things, who can live on God's holy hill? All of us want to. But the reality is, as we go through these things, there's not a single person in this room who hasn't fallen short a lot. So the answer is, what do? We turn to Jesus. We repent. And we are restored. And then later, like David, we'll be able to say, restore unto me the joy of my salvation, and renew within me a right spirit. And it closes this psalm with, he who does these things will never be shaken. I feel like I've been shaken in this last year. Now I have to decide, am I really shaking, or is that an enemy? Is that just normal human fear? Or do I really believe that the man or the woman who lives on God's holy hill, the person from Calvary Chapel, San Antonio, who decides I'm just going to be with Jesus, will never be shaken? What we have to do is learn by faith to look to God instead of looking at our circumstances. Since God will never be shaken, the only place that we can be steady is when we're walking with Jesus.

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4: When George Washington accepted command of the Continental Army, Americans were fighting a king and determined not to replace one form of unchecked power with another. 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In 1775, he declared, "When we assume the soldier, we do not lay aside the citizen." 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Those who hold power must remain accountable to the people they serve. Because in a free nation, leadership is not ownership. 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
13: Thank you for joining us. As believers in our Lord and Savior, Jesus Christ, it is vital that we possess the mind of Christ. How do we do that? By consistently studying and applying God's Word daily. We are compelled to let the mind of Christ be in us and assures us that as the children of God, we can have the mind of Christ. 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
14: Well, we're walking right through with the Holy Spirit's enablement through the book of Revelation. How many of y'all are enjoying Revelation? I know I am. We've been in it for months, and I'm just taking my time because I don't know if I ever get back to the book of Revelation during my lifetime. So I'm going to be here till God gets through with it, because there's so many other books in the scriptures that we want to preach through. Turn with us to Revelation chapter 5, verses 1 through 4. I believe that's all we can handle for the day, because it is so full of content and substance as we glean from Holy Scripture. Revelation chapter 5, verses 1 through 4. And there you find these words. It says, "Then I saw a scroll in the right hand of the one who was sitting on the throne. There was writing on the inside and the outside of the scroll, and it was sealed with seven seals. And I saw a strong angel who shouted with a loud voice, 'Who is worthy to break the seal on this scroll and open it?' But no one in heaven or on earth or under the earth was able to open the scroll and read it. Then I began to weep bitterly because no one was found worthy to open the scroll and read it." We want to preach this morning, "Worthy is the Lamb." Worthy is the Lamb. Beloved, we give accolades, tributes, honor, and praises to those who have achieved great accommodations, great accomplishments. We have great men and women alike who have won trophies and given trophies because of winning the Super Bowl, the NBA championship game, and they'll hoist up that trophy and be so happy, be kissing the trophy and all these things. And that's okay. With all the games they play, they need to be happy defeating all those teams. And you have trophies given to baseball teams and the winner of golf, to name a few. And the winners are often invited to the White House to be recognized by the President of the United States of America. Even parades are given to honor and celebrate them, all of which is a fading glory and is soon forgotten. Furthermore, these celebrations of athletes, they actually pale in comparison to Christ and his celebration, who is the King of Glory, who is seated on the royal throne, who reigns as God and is worthy of all our worship. Christ is worthy of our praise. Christ is worthy of our honor. Amen. In Revelation chapter 5, in this particular text, John continues to look at the indescribable view that began in chapter 4 of Revelation, the previous chapter, where he has a vision as his mind and spirit have been transported into heaven, where he sees a very dramatic heavenly scene of God on his throne. Passage breakdown is something like this. Verses 1 and 2 is the characteristics of the sealed scroll. The characteristics of the sealed scroll. Verses 3 through 4 is an unsuccessful search and unanswered question. Verses 3 through 4, an unsuccessful search and an unanswered question. Let's look at the characteristics of the sealed scroll that's found in verses 1 and 2. The scripture says, "Then I saw a scroll in the right hand of the one who was sitting on the throne. There was writing on the inside and the outside of the scroll, and it was sealed with seven seals. And I saw a strong angel who shouted with a loud voice, 'Who is worthy to break the seals on this scroll and open it?'" Hang with me. Look at the text. In verse 1, the scroll, you see scroll there? The word scroll, it is the title deed of the universe, and it rightfully belongs to God. This scroll is a title deed to the universe, and it rightfully belongs to God the Father. It is the official heavenly document containing the last climactic days of human history and unveils the rest of the book of Revelation. John sees God holding the scroll in his right hand. God holding the scroll reveals that he is supreme. God the Father holding the scroll indicates he is completely sovereign. He's sovereign over heaven. God is sovereign over the earth, and God is sovereign under the earth. This scroll also reveals that God holds the future and the destiny of the world in his divine hands. Did you get that? This scroll also reveals that God holds the future and the destiny of the world in his divine hands. God will take back what is rightfully his through severe judgment. He will take back what is rightfully his through his divine wrath. He will take back what is rightfully his through earthly disasters. Now let's look, the writing, look at that. Look, the writing on the inside and the outside of the scroll. This contains all that God, you say, what's in it? This scroll contains all that God is revealing to humanity about the end times and the destiny of this world. In other words, the scroll contains the destiny of God's judgment. This scroll contains the destiny of God's wrath, the destiny of God's vision as he repossesses that which is rightfully his. Man has taken ownership of what God has created, and they think they own this, but God's going to show who the owner really is. So he's preparing to repossess what is rightfully his and the destiny of wicked people and Satan and demons. He will deal with them in this process as well. Now look at the next seal with seven seals. Seal with seven seals means what the scroll contains is unknown. Seven seals. What the scroll contained is actually unknown to humanity until God himself is ready to reveal it. The scroll could not be read because it was rolled up and sealed like a Roman will, like wills and estates, like a Roman will with seven seals affixed to this particular scroll. And the seals would be peeled off one at a time. And every time a seal is peeled off, then there will be another judgment coming upon the world. So you have the seven seals affixed to this particular scroll. When unrolled, would need to be broken one at a time. The seven sealed scroll indicates that nothing could be added or taken away from this scroll. What was written in it was final. What was written in this scroll is complete and could not be altered as it awaits fulfillment. The scroll contains God's plan and destiny for the world and covers the entire tribulation, culminating with the return of Christ. The scroll contains God's plan and destiny for the world and covers the entirety of the tribulation period, culminating with the return of Christ himself. In verse 2, John saw and heard a strong angel. This strong, mighty angel, whose name is not known, the name is not called, comes on the scene and he proclaims with a loud voice saying, "Who is worthy to break the seals on this scroll and open it?" And he looks all over heaven, and there is a holy hush. He waited to hear something from earth, and no one responded. He waited to hear something from the underworld, under the earth, and no one said a word. "Who is worthy to break the seals of this scroll and open it?" Since angels are found all over the book of Revelation, you can't miss angels in this closing book of the Bible. Let me give you a few spiritual insights on angels, because there are a lot of misconceptions about angels. Let me tell you something about angels. Angels are spiritual beings created by God to carry out his divine assignments in heaven and on earth. Okay, angels are spiritual beings created by God to carry out his divine assignment in heaven and on earth. Let me give you some scriptures. In Luke chapter 1, verse 19, angels bring messages. In Luke chapter 1, verses 26 through 38, angels can talk. In Revelation 5, 2, angels give perpetual praise to God. In Revelation chapter 5, verses 11 through 12, angels sing. In the book of Job, chapter 38, verse 7, you can see angels singing way back then. Angels protect God's people in Daniel chapter 6, verse 22. Angels give encouragement, as found in Genesis chapter 16, verses 7 through 12. Angels give guidance, Exodus chapter 14, verse 19. Angels bring judgment, 2 Samuel 24, 16. And angels fight against evil forces of evil, Revelation chapter 12, verses 7 through 9. Angels are spiritual beings created by God to carry out his divine assignment in heaven and on earth. Luke 1:19, angels bring messages. Luke 1:26 through 38, angels talk. Revelation 5:2, angels give perpetual praise to God. Revelation 5:11 and 12, angels sing. Job 38:7, you see angels singing as well. Angels protect God's people in Daniel 6:22. Angels give encouragement in Genesis 16:7 through 12. Angels give guidance in Exodus chapter 14, verse 19. And angels bring judgment, 2 Samuel 24, 16, and angels fight against the forces of evil, Revelation 12, 7 through 9. Angels fight against the forces of evil. Also, be mindful that you can clearly see fallen angels in the book of Revelation and throughout the Bible. You can see fallen angels. You have holy angels and you have demonic angels. You have good angels and you have bad angels. Fallen angels are called demons and have destructive purposes. I can do a whole sermon on demonology and just fascinate you. One scripture on demons is found in Revelation chapter 16, verse 14, which says, they are demonic spirits who work miracles and go out to all the rulers of the world to gather them for battle against the Lord on the great day of judgment of God the Almighty. Although angels have greater power. Now, angels have greater power than human beings. They're of a different order. They have great, they're God's creation. Now, let me back up. Now, God did not create demons. God did not create a devil. And God did not create Lucifer. Okay, you say, well, how did sin happen in heaven? Look how you're listening to me. Where did sin come from? Heaven ought to be a place of no sin. You got to understand that when God created those angels, they are higher order than man. He created them with free volition. He created them with free will. And he didn't create them as robots. He didn't want to force them to worship and honor them. He wanted them to do that out of love of God, out of respect of God. And so they had the will to do good and to glorify God. They had within them the capacity, because of having free volition, to rebel against God. So Satan wasn't created a devil. He became a devil as he used his free will to rebel against Almighty God. Are y'all hanging with me? Although angels have greater power than human beings, It is human beings who are created in the image of God. Angels are not created in the image of God. It's human. Men and women are created in the image of God and will reign with Christ. Furthermore, it is humans and not angels who have been redeemed by the blood of Christ. There's not one redeemed angel. Angels have not been redeemed by the blood of Jesus Christ. Only human who trust Christ, the blood is available for the redeemed and not angels. So furthermore, it is humans and not angels who have been redeemed by the blood of Christ, and angels do not understand redemption. They really don't understand redemption. They are mystified at this thing called redemption in a way that God's children understand redemption. You say, can you give me a passage of that? I'm glad you said so. In 1 Peter chapter 1, verse 12, it says, to them it was revealed that not to themselves, but to us, they were ministering the things which now have been reported to you through those who have preached the gospel to you by the Holy Spirit sent from heaven. Underline this, things which angels desired to look into. They are curious about this salvation business. They desire to look into it. They're trying to figure it out. When we have access to it, we can receive redemption by trusting Jesus Christ alone. There's no such thing as a bad angel getting redeemed and being saved. Okay, y'all hanging with me? In verse 2, it says, then I saw a strong angel who shouted with a loud voice, who is worthy to break the seals of this scroll and open it? See that question? This strong angel asked a question that reverberated throughout all of heaven. It reverberated throughout all of earth. It reverberated through the underworld, under the earth. This strong angel shouted with a loud voice, asking a riveting question. Who is worthy to open the scroll and to loose its seal? There was a holy hush because there was no celestial creature. There was no angel nor redeemed saint found worthy to approach God the Father to take the scroll out of his divine hand. Neither was there anyone found on earth or under the earth who was able to open the scroll or look into it. In other words, who has this kind of authority? Who? The angel, this strong angel is asking who? Abraham couldn't open it. Moses couldn't open it. Elijah couldn't open it. Ezekiel couldn't open it. Daniel couldn't open it. Peter couldn't open it. Paul couldn't open it. James nor John could open it. The angel Michael couldn't open it. Gabriel could not open it. The myriads of angels could not break the seal and open the scroll. There was no prophet that could open it. No priest that could open it. There was no teacher that could open it. There was no pastor that could open it. There was no theologian that could open it. There was no scholar that could open it. There was no scientist who was able to take the scroll and open it. The scroll, which is the title deed or will, can only be opened by a lawful authority who is the appointed heir. In this case, who is able to open it? It is the Almighty Lord Jesus Christ. He is the only one who is able to take the scroll and open it. Woo! In other words, the angel is asking who is qualified. He is asking who is able to break the seals and defeat wicked humanity. Who is able to break seals and defeat Satan? Who is able to break the seals and defeat demons? Who is able to break the seal and reverse the curse on humanity and creation? Who is he? The Lord Jesus Christ. Let's move on lest I get too happy with this scroll. Verses 3 and 4 says, is talking about the unsuccessful search and unanswered question. Verses 3 and 4 says, but no one, look at that, but no one in heaven, no one on earth, no one under the earth was able to open the scroll and read it. I feel bad today because a lot of our kids can't read. And some would say, well, I can't open it because I didn't learn how to read. Verse 4, then I began. Look, when he saw the one that could open it, he says, then I began to weep. I began to cry. I cried, not just a little bit, and dabbed a little tear, got a little tissue, and wiped that little one tear away. I cried and I wept bitterly because no one was found worthy to open the scroll and read it. John burst into tears because of the failure of finding one worthy to open the scroll. In verse 3, no one in heaven, on earth, or under the earth was found qualified or worthy to open, look into the scroll and read the scroll. No angel could open it, and the most righteous person on earth could not do it either. The angel searched, and he searched in all the universe and came up empty. Came up empty. Oh, just imagine all of heaven, all of earth, and all of the under earth. No one was worthy. So in verse 4, John begins to weep bitterly because he desired for God's plan to be revealed. However, neither weak and frail humans could open it. God's heavenly celestial creatures nor his most powerful angels could not approach the throne of God and open the scroll. John weeps and sobs with unrestrained emotions because no one is able to open the scroll. Now, let me say you something. But beloved, John's tears represents the tears of God's children down throughout human history. I wish I could talk for the next 30 minutes over the people who cried in the Bible. But just let me give you a little sampling of it. For example, the children of Israel wept over the death of Moses in Deuteronomy 34:8. It says, the children of Israel wept for Moses in the plains of Moab 30 days. So the days of, look, weeping and mourning for Moses ended. Hezekiah wept as he cried out to God for healing. In 2 Kings chapter 20, verse 5 says, return and tell Hezekiah, the leader of my people, thus saith the Lord, the God of David, your father, I have heard your prayer. I have seen your tears. Surely I will heal you. On the third day, you shall go up to the house of the Lord. In his suffering, Job wept in his suffering, because in Job chapter 16, verse 20, it says, my friends scorn me. My eyes pour out tears to God. Have you ever cried tears to God? Tears because of hurt. Tears because of being betrayed. Being backstabbed. Tears because you never knew your mother. Tears because of abandonment. Tears because you were persecuted unjustly. Tears because of your sickness.
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26: This world doesn't have all my answers. 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
1: 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As Jesus shares the parable of the sower, he addresses an age-old question of why a good and all-powerful God would allow the weeds of this world to grow. 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And while you're there, look for Pastor Brian's book, Unlimited Grace. Dr. Chappell reminds us of the power and mercy of God's grace that motivates and inspires us to serve our Heavenly Father. Let's hear now from Dr. Brian Chappell as he shares the lesson, The Parables of the King.
26: What does it mean, this parable of the kingdom? Maybe we get a glimpse in some recent headlines. The first, not unfamiliar to you, our national newspapers and news reports declare, Iran's top general says, wiping Israel off the map is achievable. Iran, the nation with which we currently have no nuclear treaty, that is raising havoc in the Middle East among many nations, that is wanting to eclipse all American influence. That nation has the commander of its Revolutionary Guard recently say of Israel, this sinister regime must be wiped off the map, and this is no longer a dream, but it is an achievable goal. And as the rockets are tested by Iran and show that they have adequate range, you know it is an achievable goal. But that's not the last of the headlines. One more recently comes in the form of a question. What nation has the most rapidly growing church in the world? What nation has the most rapidly growing church in the world? What nation do you imagine it is? It is Iran. Recently reported by the Frontier Alliance International, the underground church of Iran is the most rapidly growing church in the world. If God had answered our prayers, our wisdom, our schedule, he would have just wiped it off the map in our wisdom. But what was God doing by preserving the nation of Iran? But preserving a great harvest of souls. What is the nation that is the greatest long-term threat to the United States in economic as well as military competition? What is our nation's greatest long-term threat and competition? It's not Iran, it is China. What nation in the world has more Christian believers than any other nation in the world? What nation has numerically the most Christians of any nation in the world? What nation is that? That is China. And we, if we were following our wisdom, would say, God, you just need to fix this. You just need to take care of this. You just need to get this trouble away from us. Just fix it. I mean, we don't just ask the question like when we point to a nation of Iran saying, why doesn't the U.S. fix this? Why doesn't Israel fix this? Why, just for the sake of world stability, don't Iran's allies, China, Russia, fix this? Which begs the question that Christians ask, why doesn't God fix this? He can do it. He's the king over all. It's achievable. Why doesn't he just fix it? And we're not just talking about Iran. We're talking about our hurts and our fears and difficult bosses and the economic conditions and the diseases of our children. Why doesn't God, if he's God, if Jesus is the king, if his kingdom rules over all, why doesn't he just fix it on my schedule? And Jesus, speaking past all the fears and the tears that make us want him to fix things immediately, says, because I am preparing a harvest of souls. And one of the things that we are being taught in this parable is the kingdom of God is ripening. It's like the harvest that we see about us all right now. Everything is not ready all at once. But there is a harvest that God is ripening, and it takes time for that to be accomplished, and it may not be on our schedule. I mean, there are parables that we like to tell, and there are parables that we have to hear. The parable that we probably like the most and tell the most is the parable of the prodigal son, because it's Jesus describing the nature of a heavenly father. And while the prodigal son was still a long way off, his father saw him and was filled with compassion for him and ran to him and threw his arms around him and kissed him. And the son said, Father, I am no longer worthy to be called your son. But the father said, put the robe on his shoulders, the ring on his finger, sandals on his feet, kill the fattened calf and let's have a feast. This son of mine was lost and now he's found. He was dead and now he's alive again. And they begin to celebrate. And we love the parable that describes the nature of the heavenly father. But in this parable, Jesus is not describing the nature of the heavenly father. He is defending the nature of the heavenly father. Because our hearts look at our world and our lives and we say, God, don't you know about Iran? Don't you see what's happening in Syria? Don't you know about my cruel boss or my aching back? Or my abusive spouse? Or my rebellious child? Why don't you just fix this now? And Jesus, by explaining his kingdom as a field that is ripening, says we have to live for the time in this tension between the already and the not yet. In the fields all around us in this part of the country, we look at the fields that are ready for harvest, but the experienced eye looks and says it looks ready, but it's not all quite ready yet. I mean, some is ready, some is ripe, some is still ripening. Because some is ready, but others not yet, things need to mature till the full harvest. We sing it. First the blade, then the ear, then the full corn shall appear. There's a nubbin, then there's a tassel, then there's the harvest. Things have to mature. But when you're dealing with earthly realities of what that means, it means God is saying, what I've done in this world, in my harvest field, is I have planted my seed of the gospel truth that will take sin away as people trust in Christ, as they believe that there's one who is providing more for them than they could provide for themselves, who will forgive sin, who will cover over shame, will provide eternal hope, that he's planted seeds of the gospel in men and women and boys and girls in this nation and nations across the world. And it's growing wonderfully. The harvest is springing up, but not without challenge. Because there are weeds among the wheat that are growing at the same time. An evil one. Evil in this world has planted seeds of unbelief. It's sin, it's evil, it's hatred, it's prejudice. It's cruelty, it's disease, it's disaster. That make people say, if this is the kingdom of God, I don't want anything to do with this. And even believers at times struggle. And so we look at the words of the master's servants in verse 28, where they are saying to the master, do you want us to pull up the weeds that are ruining everything? And we know that what they're thinking is what we're thinking. And why'd you let the weeds get there? And you should pull up the weeds, God. You're in charge, pull up the weeds. And the answer of the master in verse 29 is, no, don't pull the weeds up yet. Lest in gathering the weeds, you root up the wheat. Let them both grow together until the harvest.
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26: God lets things ripen because he knows in this broken, in this fallen world, the roots of the wheat and the roots of the weeds are intertwined, and to pull up the weeds too soon is actually to destroy the harvest that God intends to grow, that he intends to mature. And so there are the Irans, and there are the Chinas, and there's the Indias, and there's the Indonesias. And we say, why not just get rid of them? And God is saying, because there's wheat there. Because my harvest is growing as I intend in my time, in my place. And it's already there, but it's not yet mature. And what is happening on the cosmic level with nations is also happening at the personal level in our lives that we're supposed to understand in this parable of the wheat and the weeds. After all, our hearts cry out, God, if you can take care of it. My grandmother is struggling so much. Just take her home. You can do it. It's achievable. Just take her home. It's better. It's beyond the suffering. Just take her home. And that can be a truly good and right prayer of faith. But God may know if her roots are intertwined with the roots of a grandchild who is needing to see a saint die well and in faith and in suffering, trusting a greater Savior. And if it's not the grandchild, it may be a relative. It may be the way in which the family is ministering to her in a way that medical personnel are witnessing and seeing, because their roots, by God's design, are being intertwined with the roots of belief. And they don't even know how they're being put in the harvest as God is maturing the wheat that is even those who are currently weeds. It's not just older people. We have younger people. I would count myself among them at one point who would say, God, why do I have to struggle with these people at school who pick on me, who give me such a hard time? I have done nothing to them. And I hear that sermon about being blessed when others revile you and persecute you. But God, I'm really hurting right now. And it's hard for me, even at this time, to look back to my adolescence. And as the Lord has brought some of those of my persecutors to faith in their adult years, to still say, God, why did you allow that? And to, as a matter of faith, believe that their roots were intertwined with mine and other believers. And we look at the inequities of racism and oppression and ethnic cleansing and refugees. And we say, God, just fix this. He says, you know, I actually need some churches in this world who will unite with other believers across ethnicities and economic boundaries and civic fences and worship Christ together, so that the world sees that's not who I am. Those people who are worshiping together, who are praising God for the way that He has worked in lives beyond all their differences. They're the wheat that I'm growing up to mature so many more. And the weeds can't be pulled up yet because they need the witness of the wheat. I think of it just coming down to such a personal level when some years ago we as a church were praying for my former student, Kenneth Bay, who was the longest held American in North Korea because he wanted people to pray in North Korea. And so he was arrested and held in a deprivation camp to change his mind. And he tells in his book about that experience, about it. One time there was a guard who's watching over him in this terrible deprivation where his health is deteriorating, he is doing so badly, and the guard says to him, "If your God loves you so much, why are you in this camp?" And Kenneth Bay said, "What if my God put me here so that you would know my God? And he loves you that much." As the roots of the wheat and the weeds are intertwined for the purposes of God who is establishing a harvest. Is that all proper interpretation? Is that really what the parable means? We don't really have to guess. Jesus himself provides the interpretation, making it clear that our troubles, our difficulties are doing something. They're creating need in us. This world doesn't have all my answers. This satisfaction of whether it's my lust or my job or the riches that are being, if that's not really satisfying, if I'm seeing all the awful things that there's this deep sense of need, not only that I'm feeling, but that the people around me are feeling. And until the harvest, not only is need growing, but opportunity is remaining. And as need and opportunity work together, God is ripening the harvest. Jesus explains, verse 36, he left the crowds and went into the house. And his disciples came to him saying, "Explain to us the parable of the weeds of the field." He answered, "The one who sows the good seed is the Son of Man. The field is the world, and the good seed is the sons of the kingdom. The weeds are the sons of the evil one. And the enemy who sowed them is the devil. The harvest is the end of the age, and the reapers are the angels. Just as the weeds are gathered and burned with fire, so it will be at the end of the age. The Son of Man will send his angels, and they will gather out of his kingdom all causes of sin and all lawbreakers and throw them into the fiery furnace. In that place there will be weeping and gnashing of teeth. But then the righteous will shine like the sun in the kingdom of their Father. He who has ears, let him hear. There is need and there is opportunity." I'm telling you that God is saying there is provision and it is eternal, and he's convincing us by the difficulties of this world that this world doesn't have all the answers. And there's opportunity for something better, longer, eternal. Jesus is better than this. And he's teaching us. What do you take away from the parable of the wheat and the weeds? One just easy takeaway is the weeds will not last forever. They are here. That's real. But the weeds will not last forever. Evil may have its day. God will have the final say. He will reap his harvest. Until then, the weeds may threaten to choke, but they will not overcome. The farmer has his harvest, and he will ultimately bring in the sheaves that are the great expression of his own heart. How will that happen? Well, we don't have to guess again. John the Apostle in the book of Revelation talks about the harvest. "I heard a loud voice from heaven saying, 'Behold, the dwelling place of God is with man. He will dwell with them, and they will be his people, and God himself will be with them as their God. He will wipe away every tear from their eyes, and death shall be no more. Neither shall there be mourning, nor crying, nor pain anymore, for the former things have passed away.'"

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4: His body out of control, his noises out of control. Mom gathered up the kids, took them to the car before the meal. And as they were going out of the restaurant, one of the girls asked her mom, "Mommy, will Jason always be this way?" And when my friend Ben got home from his trip and his wife told him that story, he said, what did you say? When she said, "Will Jason always be this way?" What did you say? And she said, I didn't have anything to say. And then I hope with sensitivity and faith, he said to her, "Oh yes, we have something to say. Jason will not always be this way. No more pain. No more tears. No fears, no night there, because we live in the light of the Lamb." And he says what that means. "He who is seated on the throne said, 'Behold, I am making all things new.' The one who conquers will have this heritage. I will be his God and he will be my son." It's not true of everybody. For the cowardly, the faithless, the detestable, the murderers, the adulterers, sorcerers, idolaters, liars, their portion will be in the lake that burns with fire and sulfur, which is the second death. The weeds don't last forever. But neither does the Alzheimer's, nor the hatred, nor the oppression, nor the wheelchairs, nor the leukemia, or the family tensions, the struggles we have with one another or with ourselves. The weeds don't last forever. That is the promise.
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0: When will these things be? What will be the sign of your coming? And what about the end of the age? Welcome to Through the Bible. These are the very questions the disciples asked, and the ones Jesus answers in a powerful section of Scripture often called the Olivet Discourse. So if you're just joining us, well, the word discourse, maybe it sounds a little formal, but it really simply means sermon or teaching. And here in Matthew, Jesus is speaking clearly about the future, even as he moves steadily toward the cross. I'm Steve Schwetz, your host, and this time our teacher, Dr. J. Vernon McGee, continues in Matthew 25 as Jesus brings this teaching to a close. So find your seat on the Bible bus, and let's hear from a few fellow passengers. Terry writes, Dr. McGee brings joy to my heart by teaching the Bible. He, along with you, Stephen Gregg, has become a trusted friend through the years. Well, thank you for that. I'm excited to start Genesis. I listened to it on the radio in the 1990s and found the app in 2021. God used today's lesson to convict my heart of sin and encourage me to live my life honoring Jesus through even my smallest choices. Thank you for faithfully sharing the word. Well, Terry, we're so glad that you're aboard with us. It's great to hear how God is using his word in your life, so keep it up. Here's what Scott from Oklahoma shares. My grandpa had a love of the Bible, which I always admired. When we asked my grandpa what his favorite book of the Bible was, he would give us a different one each time. My mom inherited that generational blessing, and now so have I. I'm completing my first full 5-year study, and I look forward to the next trip. After my grandpa went on to be with the Lord and my mom was going through his things, she found an old TTB booklet that she gave to me. I listened to the program through the iPhone app. I invited a few of my friends to join us on the next trip. Well, what a great family you've got, Scott. What a heritage. Your grandpa's description of his favorite book sounds a lot like Dr. McGee, doesn't it? Well, our last note comes, this one's from Kathy, who tells us this. I've been regularly on the Bible bus for 2.5 years and have learned so much. I enjoy the systematic approach to learning the Bible and am definitely an audio learner. I'm looking for more information on the Bible Companion. I have a few family members I'd like to invite to join me on the ride, and I thought the questions would help keep us on track. Well, Kathy, I am so glad you asked. Our Bible Companions, well, they're a great way for you to go deeper with a group of people. 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Let's pray. Heavenly Father, thank you for making your word living and active in our hearts and minds. As we study the life of our Savior, Jesus, please shape us more into his image. It's in his name we pray. Amen. Turn to Matthew 25 as we continue through the Bible with Dr. J. Vernon McGee.
1: Today we come back to the 25th chapter of Matthew. It looks like we're never going to get out of the Olivet Discourse, but you can see the importance that I attach to it. And we're not bogged down, really. Actually, we are trying to cover a chapter a day. We'll need to average about that, but wait just a moment. Many of the chapters are very brief, and we figured it down also till it'll amount to about 26 verses, so that we are in a section where we are running around 40 to 50 verses in a chapter, and we're coming in the next chapter, chapter 26, to the longest chapter in the Gospel of Matthew, and that's 75 verses. So you can see that 3 days in that chapter would actually not be too long. So you can understand why we're spending the time we are in Matthew, and let me add to that, we count this a key book of the Bible, and Genesis and Matthew are the two books that I'm putting such a great emphasis upon. And of course, when we get through these two books, you're going to find out I'm going to start putting an emphasis on 64 other books, because they're all important, all scriptures given by inspiration of God. I believe that the real difficulty today in our churches is not that people just don't know certain verses and certain chapters and certain books. They just don't know the Bible, friends. And the Bible is made up of 66 books. It's a library, but we need to know the entire library. Now, as we come today to the 31st verse of the 25th chapter. And if you have your Bible, and we'll turn there, and let me make this statement now, that in this chapter of the Olivet Discourse, our Lord is giving actually three parables. In fact, some of them are not parables, but the parable of the 10 virgins. All of these are to alert God's people to the fact He's coming, to be ready for His coming. All 10 were looking for the bridegroom, but only 5 had oil, and that's equivalent of the Holy Spirit. Actually, you could be interested in prophecy and not be saved. I'm afraid we have people today in our churches, friends, that really do not know the Lord, but they know about certain doctrines and they know about certain truths like the second coming of Christ. And that's very exciting and interesting. Now we have the parable of the talents here also, and they were given, that is, it reveals that all were given some talent by the master and were told to use the talents profitably. But one buried the talent. Now, he was not faithful to his master. And the Lord's not going to ask you how much you've done when he comes. The important thing is, have you been faithful to that which he wanted you to do? And two things are important, therefore, for the child of God, is find out what he wants us to do. Are we one talent, two talent? I think one of the most upsetting things for ministers today is that a great many ministers feel like that they do not have a big enough work. They feel like they ought to have a great work. Well, if you're one talent, he expects you to be faithful over that. So that we need to determine what the talent is, or the pound that he's given us, and then to be faithful in the use of that. Now we come here in verse 31 to the judgment of the nations. All nations were given an opportunity to hear and receive God's message in the great tribulation period. This gospel of the kingdom will be preached among all nations. But some rejected the servants, that is Christ's brethren, and thereby rejected Christ. That is the picture that we have here. Now, I recognize that some will disagree with us here also, but that's all right. You'll be in good company if you disagree with me in this interpretation. In fact, you'll be in better company than being with me. But if you want to be right, of course, I'm sure you're going to want to come along with me. But now let's look at it at least. Verse 31, when the Son of Man shall come in his glory, and all the holy angels with him, then shall he sit upon the throne of his glory. You see, all is moving to the consummation of the ages. All is moving around this particular point. The polarization of all of the Olivet Discourse is moving toward the placing of Jesus Christ on the throne of this world in which you and I live, of this earth. And that's the Gospel of Matthew. In fact, that's the message of the Word of God. Now, we have here the nations are to be judged. And somebody says, doesn't it mean individuals? All right, if you want to do that, individuals of the nations then. But nations are responsible to him. And before him shall be gathered all nations, and the word is ethnic groups, let's say, but they'll be responsible. And he shall separate them one from another as a shepherd divideth his sheep from the goats. Now, I do not believe individuals are ever called goats. They're all sheep. All human beings are sheep. Then there are two kinds of sheep, lost sheep, saved sheep. All we like sheep have gone astray. We've turned everyone to his own way. But the Lord hath laid on him the iniquity of us all. His sheep turned to him. Lost sheep and saved sheep, not sheep and goats. I think these are ethnic groups, nations, if you please. And he shall set the sheep on his right hand, but the goats on the left. Now what's the test? Then shall the king say unto them on his right hand, come, ye blessed of my Father, inherit the kingdom prepared for you from the foundation of the world. For I was a hungered, ye gave me meat. I was thirsty, ye gave me drink. I was a stranger, ye took me in. Naked, and ye clothed me. I was sick, and ye visited me. I was in prison, ye came unto me. Then shall the righteous answer him, saying, Lord, when saw we thee a hungered, fed thee? And when saw we thee sick in prison, came unto thee? And the king shall answer and say unto them, verily I say unto you, inasmuch as ye have done it unto one of the least of these my brethren, you've done it unto me. That 144,000 sealed at the beginning of the Great Tribulation will go out over the entire world to bring the message of the gospel of the kingdom, which is to accept and receive Christ as the sacrifice for their sins and be ready for his coming, for he's coming immediately. Now, some nations will reject him. Antichrist will have them butchered and slain, but wait just a minute. Anyone that would give them a cup of cold water would do it at the risk of their lives. Now, to hand out a cup of cold water today, there's no value in that, friends, but in that day, it'll have a tremendous value, and it means that you've taken a stand for Jesus Christ. That is the basis. It's an acceptance or rejection of Jesus Christ. And these who did not do it, he says, you rejected me. When you did this for my brethren, you did it for me, because they were representing me. And that was the way they evidenced faith. And the message that these messengers were bringing was that the kingdom of heaven is at hand. Repent, turn to Christ, and be saved. That brings us now to the 26th chapter. And this 26th chapter brings us to the final events right before the cross of Christ. And we have here the plot to take him, that he's anointed by Mary of Bethany, sold by Judas Iscariot, and the first Lord's Supper, and the predicted denial by Peter, agony in the Garden of Gethsemane, betrayed by Judas, arrested by the chief priests, brought before Caiaphas and the Sanhedrin, and the denial by Peter. All this in one chapter. And as we said before, this is the longest chapter that we have in the Gospel of Matthew, 75 verses. Now, let's get into this chapter and see these tremendous things that are brought to our attention here. I also should say that I have never been quite able to figure out why those who divided the chapters of the Bible didn't make three chapters out of this. There's a natural break after verse 30, and again a natural break after verse 56. We'll see that as we get to it, but let's come now to this first section here. I'm reading now Matthew 26, verse 1. And it came to pass, when Jesus had finished all these sayings, what sayings? The Olivet Discourse. He said unto his disciples. Now he turns to his disciples with this message. He's answered their questions now. Here is something else. Ye know that after 2 days is the feast of the Passover, and the Son of Man is betrayed to be crucified. Now, he says here, in 2 days is the feast of the Passover, and the Son of Man is going to be betrayed and crucified. The very interesting thing is, when you drop down to verse 5, or let me read on and come to verse 5, then assembled together the chief priests and the scribes and the elders of the people under the palace of the high priest, who was called Caiaphas, and consulted that they might take Jesus by subtlety and kill him. But they said, notice this, not on the feast day, lest there be an uproar of the people. Do you notice something that's very important for us to see here? First of all, in verse 2, for the sixth time now, he says that he's going to die. 6 months before this, once a month, he's been telling them, since they left Caesarea Philippi, he began there, and he announced his impending death. And now, here he sets the time of his death. He says he'll die during the Passover. But they said, not on the feast day, lest there be an uproar of the people. The very ones who put him to death said, we'll not crucify him during the Passover. He said, I'll die during the Passover. When did he die? He died during the Passover. He, not his enemies, set the time of his execution. He's in command, friends. He's a king in Matthew. And when he seems more helpless and weaker than any other time, that's when he's in charge. Their bitter hatred, you see, it led them to plot his murder. And they wanted to do it their way, but they'll not be permitted to do that. He's never so kingly as when he comes to the cross. And the closer he gets to the cross, more kingly he becomes. And this is an important section, therefore, Now, we pass from that incident to one that's all of marvelous light. Will you notice it? Verse 6. Now, when Jesus was in Bethany in the house of Simon the leper, there came unto him a woman having an alabaster box of very precious ointment and poured it on his head as he sat at meat. But when his disciples saw it, they had bitter indignation to what purpose is this waste. Now, before we get down into that, will you notice this lovely incident here? It was in the home of Simon the leper. Why did they call him Simon the leper? Did he have leprosy? No, he had it. Who healed him? Jesus. And now he's able to sit down and have fellowship with the Lord Jesus and with those that are his. This is a wonderful scene. My friend, the enemy today doesn't know him. I hear the liberal talk about Jesus, and they put on a play. This will shock you. You can't read the Bible, have prayer, but you can have the dirtiest, filthiest plays you can imagine. And they put on a play of Jesus and his disciples, and I think it was in the upper room scene, and they all were homosexuals. My friend, that's blasphemy. That's blasphemy. Of course they don't know him. They don't know him. After all, that's a bunch of lepers, spiritual lepers that put that on. And a spiritual leper, if he told the truth, would have to say, he's unclean, unclean. But when you come to the Lord Jesus, my friend, and he cleanses you, then you can sit down and have fellowship with him. And this is beautiful here. It's lovely here. There came this woman having an alabaster box of ointment. Now we are told who she is. The woman was Mary. John tells us that in the 12th chapter of the Gospel of John. She anointed both his head and his feet. And it was Judas then who led agitation against her. We are told here, though, that all the disciples agreed with him. I think he led the marchers here, the protesters. After all, Judas was the first one to lead a protest. Verse 8, but when his disciples saw it, they had indignation, saying, to what purpose is this waste? For this ointment might have been sold for much and given to the poor. These people that are always thinking about the poor and doing nothing themselves. I'm going to say something now right strong, and I want you to hear it very carefully. We have in Washington quite a few of our legislators there that are millionaires that are always talking about a poverty program and something for the poor. Have you ever attempted to find out how much they personally have done for the poor? Some of them are worth millions. I don't care for that kind of hypocrisy. I don't know about you, but that doesn't impress me at all. And even these apostles don't impress me at all. They said, oh, this is waste of ointment. Imagine it, pouring it on the Lord Jesus and saying it should have been given to the poor. I wonder how much they really cared about the poor. The evidence is always in, what are you really doing yourself? Are you trying to get votes? Are you really trying to help folk? Now, these men here, they said, for this ointment might have been sold for much and given to the poor. And that's accurate. It could have been. When Jesus understood it, he said unto them, why trouble ye the woman? For she hath wrought a good work upon me. And friends, as far as a Christian is concerned, would you hear me very carefully? He ought to give nothing or do nothing that doesn't glorify the name of the Lord Jesus. Now, I have been in Los Angeles for years, and this crowd down here has learned that I won't participate in all of these good works they do down here unless Christ is glorified in it, unless it's done in his name. And I find out that they don't do very much. I'm amazed how little they really do. How much do they really give to the cause that gets out the word of God, or give to that which brings blessing to people? Who builds hospitals anyway? Who builds orphans' homes? Who really has fed the poor? Why, we hear today of the corruption among the politicians in the poverty program. It makes me sick to hear the liberal mouth about his concern for the poor. I don't believe a word of it, and I want to see it. And all the talk does not impress me at all. When it's done in the name of the Lord Jesus, he himself said it's a good work. It's a good work. For ye have the poor always with you, but me ye have not always. And I want to say this. I think that those of us today who say that we trust Christ and want to glorify and honor him, we ought to be doing more in his name, by the way. For in that she hath poured this ointment on my body, she did it for my burial. Verily I say unto you, wheresoever this gospel shall be preached in the whole world, there shall also this, that this woman hath done, be told for a memorial to her. You know, when Mary broke that alabaster box of ointment there in that home of Simon the leper in Bethany, that was the place of light and friendship for the Lord Jesus. Jerusalem was the place of hate. He never stayed there. He stayed out here with these people who loved him. Those are the ones he fellowships with today, those who love him, those who want him. And you can have him if you want him, friends. Be very easy to. But this is such a beautiful thing. That box of ointment that she broke in that house that day, it's filled the world today, because he said everywhere that the gospel goes, this story would be told. And we're telling it right now. And they tell us that over 1 million people are hearing it. May I say to you, it's sweet ointment, friends. And our Lord recognized it. They talk about the apostolic succession. I like the succession of Mary. She's the only one. The apostles missed the point. She's the only one before he died that entered into his death. And our Lord says this is a memorial for her, because she stood on the fringe of things and entered into his death. This is just to let him know. And did she waste her ointment? I've read the story that the morning that he came back from the dead, that first morning of the week, there came these other women, and they brought ointment also to put on the body of Jesus. I have a question to ask you. Did they ever get their ointment on the body of Jesus? They did not. He was gone. He wasn't in that tomb. Friends, Mary's the only one that got the ointment on him. And today, we need to break our alabaster box of ointment to put it in the name of the Lord Jesus. I tell you, the world doesn't know him outside today. We that know him ought to be very careful that we do things in his name and that he gets the glory and we don't get the glory. Now, that was a beautiful scene of light. Now we have a dark scene. And in verse 14, then one of the 12 called Judas Iscariot went unto the chief priests and said unto them, what will ye give me, and I'll deliver him unto you? And they covenant with him for 30 pieces of silver. This is a dark thing. Danny gave Judas and Brutus the lowest place in the inferno, because they did the lowest and basest thing, betrayal of those that you should be loyal to. And from that time, he sought opportunity to betray him. Now, they go into the upper room, and they celebrate the Lord's Supper. And it's time for him to do that. And we're told when they went in, and I'll drop down to verse 21, and as they did eat, he said, verily I say unto you that one of you shall betray me. And they were exceeding sorrowful, and began every one of them to say unto him, Lord, is it I? Every one of those men knew that he had it within him to betray Christ. Have you discovered that in your own heart and life? Friends, you and I are just that mean and low. Oh, you say, I wouldn't do it. Are you sure about that? May I say, even right now, you ought to cry out to him for mercy. I do it every now and then, because I know he has to keep me. May keep you and me. Our time is up today, and I want to pick up at that wonderful spot next time. Until then, may God bless you, my beloved.
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7: We're working on building planning these days, and I can tell you there are groups that have authority in this state that terrify people who do that professionally. 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Whatever you do, don't cause this group of people to look at you. Just do whatever they tell you, no matter what it costs, no matter what they demand. Just cooperate. We're terrified. We shouldn't be afraid of our government. We've accepted some things we shouldn't be accepting of. We've made peace with some things we shouldn't be at peace with. Again, the church is light. And if we fail to be light, the darkness grows more intense.
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7: Our assignment is to grow up in the Lord. If Jesus was tempted by Satan, if he was threatened by evil, if he was crucified by wicked people, what makes you and I think we will live lives beyond the reach of evil? It's not a biblically informed perspective. So can we see? You know, the temptation when I think about preparing a message, the real temptation is just to do a Bible study. I like those. I like to study my Bible. I like to accumulate the information. I like sorting out the different periods of time. You know, for me, that's a sermon that's focused towards the past. Or the alternative to that is an attempt to understand our world in light of the Scripture. And they're two very different things. And to be completely candid with you, one is a whole lot more comfortable and more easily achieved. It's much harder to take the Word of God and try to understand our world and what's unfolding around us and what our responses should be. It's much simpler to have a discussion about the Sadducees and what they believed. You know, they didn't believe in the resurrection. That's why they're sad, you see. I could do this ad nauseum. It's very safe territory. Hardly anyone's offended. If we disagree, they're long dead, so they don't care. It's much more challenging. But the Bible tells us that there are spiritual forces of evil in the heavenly realms. It's in Ephesians 6, if you want to check me. And it doesn't suggest that they stopped at the end of the first century. Now, I'm going to submit to you that in this season, uniquely, in a heightened way, in a far more dramatic way than even a decade ago, we're experiencing a great conflict in the earth. I don't believe it originates with nations or political parties. It isn't fueled by economic tensions or territorial disputes or even religious opinions. I believe we're in the midst of a great spiritual struggle. If I borrow the language of the Apostle Paul in Ephesians 6, it's a wrestling match between the kingdom of God and the kingdom of darkness. If you watch with just modest interest, you can witness a clash of worldviews by just watching what's happening in our current events every day. Again, it doesn't take great discernment. Marriage, there's a tussle over that, how it'll be defined, how it should be valued. It's not a given any longer. We have justices on the Supreme Court that are incapable or unwilling to define what a woman is. It's not funny. That's our reality. It's conflict. Family, how it's to be understood, our roles within the family, the value of children, parental responsibilities toward their children. We've lost the notion of some very fundamental things, helping girls become women and boys become men. You know, for century upon century, there were recognized rites of passage that enabled boys to move from being children to being men. Handoff of responsibility. And they're really, for most of civilization, and across most cultures, I did some reading on that this week, there really were those two categories. There were boys and men, girls and women. We've introduced a third category in relatively recent years, adolescence, where you develop the physical maturity of an adult, but you're not asked to take any of the responsibilities. It's a very destructive introduction. And we've lost the notion of helping our boys become men. And we've extended adolescence way beyond any reasonable notion in time. It's the church's mistake. This is our assignment. Those values come from us, and we've allowed the desire to be approved by the culture to cause us not to talk about those biblical roles for our homes and our families. Human sexuality. The Bible expresses a context in which is pleasing to God, in which it will keep us excluded from the kingdom of God. Within the context of marriage, God said it's holy, it's pure, it's a good thing. Beyond that, in any construction, it's destructive, it's evil. You will never convince God to agree with your immorality. The church has lost our courage. Human beings, we are told in Scripture, are image bearers, made in the image of Almighty God. It distinguishes us from all the rest of creation. We're not just the highest rung on the evolutionary ladder. That's important because it bestows a dignity for every person. It's not based upon race or IQ or language skills. Very prevalent amongst us these days is DEI, diversity, equity, inclusion. It's the antithesis of a biblical worldview. It is deeply rooted in academia. It's being pumped into our children at the earliest levels and right through the upper echelons of educational systems. For the record, God is not inclusive. Take a breath. What the Scripture tells us is that God is holy. And we must all meet His standards of holiness and purity, or we will be excluded. Again, it's not about our appearance or how we look, because we're talking about a dimensional life. We have abused the Scripture to be approved by our culture. God has very clearly stated who will and will not be included in His kingdom. Spoiler alert, if you're not familiar, it has little, if anything, has nothing to do with our bank balance or our race. So there are some questions that begin to emerge. What is our responsibility to our family, to our church, to our community, to our extended culture? For far too long, the church's answer has been there really is none. Get saved. The rest of it will take care of itself. That's a very dysfunctional theology. It's not scriptural. There's a struggle underway. I hope you're watching. In my opinion, and on this I guess we could disagree, but in my opinion, it's a conflict analogous to two unique points in American history, the American Revolution and the Civil War. two seasons that defined the existence of this nation. I believe the season we're walking through will prove to be as definitive in our future as those two critical periods. There's a great divide that has emerged in our nation, and it's initiated not by political party or social or economic status or education or race. It's a division that has been initiated by worldview, and it's so polarizing in its current expressions that negotiations aren't reasonable. In the language of Jesus, what does light have to do with darkness? So I have some questions. Are you engaged? Or are you just complaining? Do you know with whom you're aligned? How do you understand what is happening? Do you imagine it to be a political struggle, a debate about economic resources? Is it primarily a racial conflict? Is it about national sovereignty? In Matthew chapter 16, Jesus was talking to his disciples. They're well into their training season, years in at this point. And Jesus says to them, they're climbing into a boat to cross the lake in Galilee. And he said, be careful, be on your guard against the yeast of the Pharisees and Sadducees. And they discussed among themselves and they said, it's because we didn't bring any bread. Their dimensional perspective was pretty limited. By this point in their journey, they had fed thousands and thousands of people with a handful of bread. And when Jesus says to beware the yeast of the Pharisees, their default position is he's mad because we don't have enough bread. And Jesus calls them on it. He said, can you not remember when we fed 5,000 and we fed 3,000? Do you really think we're going to go hungry? They weren't aware. So you can be in proximity to Jesus. You can be aware of who he is. You can have experienced his transformational power. He can know you. And you can be almost totally unaware of what's happening. I would submit to you, we don't want to do that. I want to ask you an even more pointed question, if you'll allow me. Do you even care? I know we're in church and the answer is, oh, of course we do. But truthfully. Or is your response, does it tend more to the side of the spectrum where you just like the tension to dissipate so that eggs and gas are abundant and inexpensive? We can just make that happen. You just want to stay focused on your personal agenda. Confident that you're born again and the things happening beyond that arena, they're not really your problem. That's a very prevalent viewpoint amongst those of us who file into churches. Well, in Luke 17, Jesus again is speaking. And he says, just as it was in the days of Noah, so it will be in the days of the Son of Man. He's talking about a comparison set between the days of Noah leading up to the flood and the days in the earth leading up to Jesus' return. He said there's similarities, and he gives us some. People were eating and drinking, marrying and being given in marriage up till the day that Noah entered the ark. And the flood came and destroyed them all. It was the same in the days of Lot. People were eating and drinking, buying and selling, planting and building. Remember where Lot lived? Sodom. And now Jesus said there was a parallel in Lot's life in the days leading up to its destruction and in the world leading up to his return. As it was in the days of Lot, people were eating and drinking, buying and selling, planting and building. But the day Lot left Sodom, fire and sulfur rained down from heaven and destroyed them all. It'll be just like this on the day that the Son of Man is revealed. Remember the question? Do we even care? Days of Noah, days of Lot, the earth prior to the return of Jesus. There's nothing listed in that passage in Jesus' words. It was particularly identified as sinful. Eating or drinking, marrying, being given in marriage, buying and selling, planting and building, they're all very much a normal part of human activity. There's nothing there that's immoral or ungodly or wicked. But the persons Jesus is describing are very unaware of the kingdom of God. They have little situational awareness. We were in D.C. for a day this week, and I had some meetings, not with high-profile people that you would know. But one of the men we met with, we met in the hotel, and he's a retired captain in the U.S. Navy. And as we walked him out, he said, do you know where the emergency exits are? He said, don't ever go in a building without knowing where the emergency exits are. I thought, sir, yes, sir. Won't get caught on that a second time, Captain. I think we live with very minimal situational awareness regarding spiritual things. We've been so convinced that our business with God is complete, that it's intact, it's entire, that it doesn't require our attention. In the same way your physical health will diminish if you don't pay attention, your spiritual health is diminishing if you're not paying attention. Jesus pointed out they were uninterested in things beyond themselves. They were focused on marrying and being given in marriage while the animals are loading the ark. I'm pretty sure that water event would be difficult on the reception. We can be captivated by the activities of this present age to the point that we fail to participate in the opportunities that God puts before us. I don't want to do that. Angels and demons and you, they're real and they're affecting your life. Do you have a plan? Are you intentional?
0: Before we return to today's message, Pastor Allen wants to share an invitation with you.
8: Be not afraid, be not discouraged. It's a biblical phrase. You may be familiar with it. It's also the title for our new devotional and prayer book. Our intent is to give you a spiritual intervention, a 30-day tool to help you overcome fear and discouragement in your life. Look, we can walk through some uncertain times, whether it's what's happening in the world around us or in our own personal life. But God's Word and the Spirit of God will give us the courage to face every challenge with the assurance that we can be triumphant in Christ.
0: The world gives us plenty of reasons to be afraid and discouraged. 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Now, let's get back to Pastor Allen with his message called Angels, Demons, and You. Can you see?
7: It was not easier in the first century to stand up against powerful, influential people than it is in the 21st century. Think of the arena of your life, of the influence that surrounds you professionally, and the hobbies of your choice, and the places where you want your children to be approved. Powerful, influential voices that oppose the gospel. What do we do with that? Do we knuckle under? Do we get an opportunity? Do we capitulate? Do we think our faith is private? Do we say, well, I go to church? Can we support that from the scripture? Look in John 7:25. At that point, some of the people of Jerusalem began to ask, isn't this the man they are trying to kill? Here he is speaking publicly and they're not saying a word to him. Have the authorities really concluded that he's the Messiah? But we know where this man is from. When the Messiah comes, no one will know where he's from. John gives us this little backstory. He said, this is the conversation that's happening in the street. There's this debate. He doesn't seem to check all the boxes. And look at the next sentence, verse 28. Jesus, still teaching in the temple courts, cried out. John's telling us something, and language matters. Jesus is crying out in response to what the people are saying to one another. He doesn't just begin a discourse on scripture. He's crying out in the temple courts. You know me, and you know where I'm from, but I'm not here on my own. But he who sent me is true. You don't know him, but I know him because I'm from him and he sent me. It infuriated his opponents. How dare he add a significance to his life? Who does he think he is? To put himself above our regulations, above our structure, above our authority. And at this they tried to seize him, verse 30. But no one laid a hand on him because his time had not yet come. John doesn't describe it. I don't believe John saw it, but it's not hard for me to imagine a contingent of angels guiding Jesus through the crowd. There's more in play here than the temple guard. There's more in play here than the attitude of the Sadducees. Still, many in the crowd put their faith in him. And they said, when the Messiah comes, will he do more miraculous signs than this man? The Pharisees heard the crowd whispering such things about him. And the chief priests and the Pharisees sent temple guards to arrest him. This is it's a public setting. And the crowd is clearly trying to sort it out. You can feel it. It's uncertain. What should we believe? Who is he? I'm not sure he meets all the criteria. And the people we trust to lead us, they're mad at him. They're angry about him. They're going to arrest him. Here comes the guard. But he's done miracles. Surely the Messiah is not going to do more miracles. It isn't clear, folks. We're living in a season where it isn't clear. If you're not reading your Bible, if you're not thinking about it and meditating on it and submitting to its authority, I do not know how you escape deception. I couldn't. As I read through this week, you know, even the crowds are saying there's miracles happening. There's signs and wonders. There's evidence that God is moving amongst us. But there's still great confusion. I would submit to you, there is abundant evidence that God is moving amongst us. Week in and week out. You know, we started this simple little podcast earlier this year. We wanted a format to tell God stories and talk about things that are a little beyond what happens just in a sanctuary. But I sat at my desk and started to jot down what we've talked about. We interviewed a man who collapsed, physically collapsed. Took almost a half an hour to restore his heart. I was there when the doctor came in and said he was gone too long. And although we have resuscitated him, the outcome is grim at best. And within a week, he was normal. There's no explanation for that. If you haven't listened to the podcast with Ricky and Randy, you should. I sat not long ago with Brad Arnold. If you don't know him, you should listen to the podcast. He's the lead singer for Three Doors Down. If you don't know them, they're a rock band. Not a Christian rock band, a rock band. And he'll tell you, he told his story with a remarkable humility in spite of success and big crowds and international stuff. He said, I was a mess, addicted. He said, I was desperate. I was at the end of my rope considering horrible things. And he was in Japan on a tour. He said, I started calling home and nobody'd pick up my call. But he said,

0: everything put back together. And he said, I was at the end of my rope, sitting in the bus thinking, I can't take one more day. I'm going to end my life. He said, something so dark came over me. And I remembered my mother saying, when you're so desperate, you can say, Jesus, help me. And he said, it was all I could think of. And he tells how God delivered him and restored his life. It's remarkable. Dr. Carol Swain, if you haven't listened, you should. She grew up in horrible, unspeakable poverty. I think it was 12 children. Married way too early. Lots of children, very early. No hope. Except God. She's earned multiple graduate degrees, tenured faculty at Princeton, Vanderbilt, and a powerful voice for education in our nation with a biblical worldview. I could go on and on and on. How many miracles do we need to see?
1: Well, you know, I don't know if God's doing anything or not. I just don't know. I don't even know what a podcast is. I don't know. What's a pod? How do you cast it? Where do you get it? I don't know. Folks, it doesn't feel to me like we're much different than those crowds that gathered in Jerusalem. We're either going to decide to see what God is doing, or we're going to stay so focused on our carnal self that we'll walk over miracles and supernatural transformation and deliverances and go, oh, I haven't seen anything. It's too easy to come to church and go through the routine. It's not an easy time. Remember, there's a conflict around us. Have you noticed? We're terminating our children. We're mutilating others. There's so much fraud rampant amongst us that it's almost beyond our ability to process. And our primary concern is, well, if it's rectified, if it's corrected, is it going to have a negative impact on me? This is our watch. I didn't ride the streets of Boston with Paul Revere. I didn't stand and listen to Lincoln at Gettysburg. But this is our watch. John goes on. This tension, the opposition to Jesus, the resistance, the confusion, the division of the audience. It's a consistent theme through the whole gospel. Again, we've had this mythical conversation about Jesus. The great unifier. Exactly where? Well, we have the courage to yield to the authority of Scripture. We have the courage to bring alignment with our own lives, to repent of our immorality, to repent of our casual nature. Will we stop excusing our family members and begin to tell them the truth? You don't have to be angry about it. But if we facilitate it, if we fund it, if we support it, if we excuse it, if we cover it, we're guilty.
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0: Welcome to Truth for Life. And before we get started today, I want to warn parents with small children, we'll be dealing with a topic that may not be appropriate for younger listeners today. 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I'll pause here for just a minute to give you an opportunity to switch. We live in a time when most people, even within the church, view sex between consenting adults as a harmless, private matter. In sharp contrast, Alistair Begg illustrates the relevance and importance of pursuing sexual purity, whether you're single or married. Turn in your Bible to 1 Thessalonians chapter 4. We'll be starting today with verse 4.
1: Each of you should learn to control his own body in a way that is holy and honorable. Or as Phillips paraphrases it, every one of you should learn to control his body, keeping it pure and treating it with respect. Rather than dragging you into the etymology of it all, for what it's worth and for the provoking of your own further study, let me simply say that I think the NIV has got it right. And indeed, even if it has it wrong, and that the correct translation is wife, all that that does is specify and particularize the principle which is contained here. For if in learning to control our own bodies, as men essentially, in the matter of sexuality, there will be only one outlet for that, and that will be within the framework of marriage, as we will see. What Paul is addressing here is what he has already said in Romans chapter 6, and you may like to turn to it in verse 13, where he says, "Do not offer the parts of your body to sin as instruments of wickedness, but rather offer yourselves to God as those who have been brought from death to life, and offer the parts of your body to him as instruments of righteousness. For sin shall not be your master, because you are not under law, but under grace." Very clear and straightforward statement concerning the fact that the redeeming of our lives is a redeeming not simply of our souls, which will live forever, but the totality of who and what we are. And therefore, if our claim to have been radically changed by the power of the Spirit of God does not put restraints upon and constrain the whole matter of human sexuality, then we're actually living in a fantasy world. And our statements are unmatched by our lifestyle. Now, although John Stott suggests that this should be read as a wife, and with that we choose humbly to disagree, he makes these two very helpful statements, which are hard to pass up, and I want to pass them on to you. And they will serve you well if you write these down in your Bible, on the flyleaf of your Bible, in a notebook somewhere, and you take them with you throughout all your days. Statement number one: sex has a God-given context, namely heterosexual marriage. It is therefore forbidden in every other context. Prior to marriage, it is referred to as fornication. Irrespective of whether you're engaged, irrespective of whether you really like this girl, you really like this guy, you really think they're going to be your only one, la la, blah blah, that is absolutely verboten in Scripture. It is referred to as fornication. It is a violation of all of God's intended purpose for sex. It is also a violation in the realm of adultery, namely, the involvement sexually with somebody other than your marriage partner after you have been married. And it also means that homosexuality, which is an expression of sexuality which the Bible refers to as deviant, which is beyond marriage, also runs contrary to the clear instruction of these verses here. Learning to control his own body within the framework of God's intended purpose means one thing and one thing only. Namely, that the God-given context for sexual fulfillment, sexual intercourse experienced and enjoyed, is and only is, says the Bible, within the framework of marriage. Now that immediately runs counter to the sex-crazed culture in which Paul was living in Corinth and to which he was writing in Thessalonica. But it obviously didn't daunt him. It certainly is contrary to the crazy environment in which we are living today. So much of what is offered up to us as wonderful literature or wonderful cinematography is nothing other than a deviation from God's intended plan and purpose. And the great subtlety of the evil one is that he takes that which is poison and he wraps it in some of the most beautiful concoctions and gildings so that the unsuspecting may eat of it and begin to die. Whatever we may want to say about this, it is hard to deny the clarity of Paul's expression. The sexual expression of love is within the God-given context of marriage. Well, what about single people? Someone immediately asks. And what a valid and vital question that is. Either someone who remains single, having never been married, or someone who, as a result of divorce, now finds themselves single, or as a result of widowhood, is now living alone and does not have the context for this fulfillment of sexual love. Well, helpfully, John Stott has lived as a single man. And he adds a statement concerning this, which I noted and quote for you now. Speaking of single people and including himself, he says, "What about us? We too must accept this apostolic teaching, however hard it may seem, as God's good purpose, both for us and for society. We shall not become a bundle of frustrations and inhibitions if we embrace God's standard, but only if we rebel against it. Christ's yoke is easy, provided we submit to it. It is possible for human sexual energy to be redirected both into affectionate relationships with friends of both sexes and into the loving service of others. Multitudes of Christian singles, both men and women, can testify to this." And then very tellingly, he adds this concluding sentence, "Alongside a natural loneliness, accompanied sometimes by acute pain, we can find joyful self-fulfillment in the self-giving service of God and of other people." Now, that's worth the tape, just for that quote, especially if you're wrestling with this issue as a single person. And it comes with greater impact, having been written by one who has lived for virtually 70 years in sexual purity himself. So, sex has a God-given context, namely heterosexual marriage. And his second statement is that sex has a God-given style, namely honor and holiness and purity. That's what he says in verse 5. He says, "In contrast to the heathen who do not know God and who live in passionate lust, the style in relationship to the enjoyment of God's purposes in this matter is one that is to be touched by and framed by all that is holy and honorable." Incidentally, there is a direct correlation between not knowing God and all of the chaos that follows from that. Paul is here referring not to the fact that somehow or another these people are unfortunate enough to be in this position, but rather he is referring to their blameworthy neglect of the revelation which has been given to them. And to address that, we need to go, as we go so many times, to Romans chapter 1, and you can read it there at your leisure. But it says concerning man in verse 21 that although they knew God, they neither glorified him as God nor gave thanks to him, but their thinking became futile and their foolish hearts were darkened, and so on and so on. And verse 24, therefore God gave them over in the sinful desires of their hearts to sexual impurity. One of the great indicators that a culture has turned its back on the knowledge of God that has been revealed is the sexual morass into which it falls. And it is arguable just whether the framework of Thessalonica or Corinth was any worse than that which we're dealing with in contemporary Cleveland this evening. The application of honor and holiness in the matter of sexuality, in living in purity, is applicable both to the single individual and is applicable within the framework of marriage itself. And for that reason, the writer of the Hebrews says in Hebrews 13 and verse 4, marriage should be honored by all and the marriage bed kept pure. We fall foul of this if we think somehow or another that once we have entered into marriage, we've passed through the threshold and are now beyond the realm in which a call to sexual purity would have any abiding and meaningful implications for us. The fact of the matter is, marriage is not a form of legalized lust. Marriage, as God intended, is something that is marked by holiness and honor, and that is to be part of sexual fulfillment within marriage. There is a vast distinction between the desire to possess somebody selfishly to one's own ends and the desire to unselfishly love and cherish and respect and fulfill the needs and the longings of that individual. And honor and holiness and purity are to be the very framework and context and style of love within this physical realm. Back to our imaginary dialogue. Well, says somebody, that is fairly clear. In fact, it's very clear. Isn't, though, this matter of our sexuality just some personal and private concern? Well, that takes us to verse 6. And in this matter, no one should wrong his brother or take advantage of him. Phillips, again, you cannot break this rule without in some way cheating your fellow men. It is impossible to engage in sexual sin, either in our minds or in actual physical terms, without cheating somebody else out of what is rightly theirs. The implication is very clear. Sexual sin is not only an offense against God, against holiness, against honor, against my own body. Sexual sin is an act of fraud against my brother or my sister, because in engaging in that, I take what is rightly theirs. And back to the dialogue. Well, isn't God so loving that he'll just overlook this kind of thing? After all, there's so much of it going on around us. In listening to a tape of a church far from here this week, the person addressing these verses on the tape said that the people who conducted the premarital counseling within this particular church, well-known, significant evangelical church, reported to the senior pastor that of all the young couples interviewed prior to marriage, 75% of them had already engaged in premarital sex within the church. And we're certainly here at 50 and maybe higher. Do you think the Bible is practical? Do you think the Bible speaks to the issues of our lives? It does. And what does it say? Verse 6b, the Lord will punish men for all such sins as we have already told you and warned you. Paul has already addressed this issue. Why would he address the issue? Because it was such an important issue. The people who were the believers in Thessalonica had come out of a dreadful background. They had come out of a background where worship involved prostitution, where the contemporary culture of their day was such that the only reason a man had a wife was to bring civility to his existence and to make sure that there were meals and he had children provided for. But all of his dalliance and his enjoyment was to be found beyond that. And these people had come to faith in Jesus Christ out of that kind of background. And so he says to them, you remember before I told you about this, and I warned you about this before, and I'm writing to you about it again. I want you to know how to please God. If you're going to please God, you need to live a holy life. If you want to know what it means to live a holy life, you can't evade the issue of sexuality. And if you want to know how to live in sexual fulfillment and freedom, then don't do it before you get married and only live within the framework of marriage afterwards. We don't need any Tommy Rod about safe sex. No sinful sex is safe. The issue is God's way and only His way. And God will punish all who violate His commands. Now, clearly that will happen on the day of Pentecost, but it is already operative. That's the whole issue there in Romans chapter 1, is it not? Part of the punishment of God upon a culture is that He gives people over to their sexual deviances. Therefore, God gave them over in the sinful desires of their hearts to sexual impurity for the degrading of their bodies with one another. They exchanged the truth of God for a lie. They worshipped and served created things rather than the Creator. And because of this, God gave them over to shameful lusts. And that led them into the realm of homosexuality. Men committed indecent acts with other men, now notice this, and received in themselves the due penalty for their perversion. Loved ones, these are solemn, sacred, vital, chilling, necessary, staggering statements. The fact that they are all so incredibly staggering is an indication of the dire straits in which our culture tonight is to be found. The final phrase in verse 6 makes it clear that Paul, as I say, had to keep coming back to this issue. And so do we. Well, says the imaginary dialogue, can you give it to me in one sentence? Yes, says Paul, I can. Verse 7, God did not call us to be impure, but to live a holy life. People get all steamed up about what the call of God is in their life. They go from person to person and bookstore to bookstore, wondering about what the call of God is in their life. The call of God in our life is really pretty straightforward. You just need to take a concordance and look up call and look at all the things He's called us to. He calls us to salvation. He calls us to sanctification, 1 Thessalonians 4. He calls us to suffering in 1 Peter chapter 3. He calls us to service in Romans chapter 12. He calls us to sacrifice. And I'm going to just tell you something in passing. That if you and I begin to focus on the clear things to which God has called us, to salvation, to sacrifice, to suffering, to sanctification, and to service, then many of the other things which are our preoccupation will actually begin to fall into line. Well, is this not a little extreme? Not at all, says Paul. We're at verse 8. Therefore, he who rejects this instruction doesn't reject man, but God, who gives you His Holy Spirit. Phillips, again, anyone who makes light of the matter is not making light of a man's ruling, but of God's command. It is not for nothing that the Spirit God gives is called the Holy Spirit. And the interesting thing in this is that it's in the present tense. He doesn't say, therefore he who rejects this instruction does not reject a man, but God, who gave you His Holy Spirit. It says, who gives you His Holy Spirit. In other words, in the call to sanctification, He doesn't leave us on our own. He gives us His Holy Spirit. He enables us moment by moment as we live in obedience to His Word. He gives us the Holy Spirit and says, Paul, understand that the Spirit that He gives us is holy. Therefore, when we disregard this instruction, we disregard God. It's God who called us to sanctification. And therefore, if I disregard the call, I am not despising man, but I am despising God himself. The prohibition is divine, and the person who treats sexual sin lightly is in effect treating God as one who can be disregarded. I do believe that many of us would do well to take the first few verses of 1 Thessalonians 4 and get away with them and get on our knees before them, and as singles and as teens, cry to God for the grace necessary to live differently. And some of us, within the framework of our marriages, need to recognize the awesome implications of this instruction as it relates to honor and as it relates to holiness and as it relates to rightness. And which of us this evening does not find ourselves before these verses struck dumb, whether as a result of failure in the distant past or in the immediate present, physical or mental? Beware the rising spirit of the Pharisee within your heart. You find yourself saying, I thank you that I am not as other men are. And thank you, Lord, that this is very interesting, this stuff tonight, but it doesn't seem to have much to do with me. You are in deep difficulty. And come again to 1 John 1. If we confess our sins, he is faithful and just to forgive our sins and to cleanse us from all unrighteousness. There is little doubt, dear ones, that in the arena of sexuality, we declare much about the state of our Christian profession. May God bring secret sins into the open in order that they might be forgiven and forsaken, and that we might go on to learn how to please him.
0: 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Here at Truth for Life, we believe the Bible's teaching is as relevant today as it has ever been, and that's why our mission is to teach the Bible with clarity and relevance, so that unbelievers will become committed followers of Christ, believers will be established in their faith, and local churches will be strengthened. And in keeping with that mission, Alistair is speaking this weekend at the Worldwide Mission Convention in Bangor, Northern Ireland, starting today, in fact. This is an international evangelical event dedicated to promoting and supporting global mission. The theme this year is Pressing On, Continuing the Mission Work of the Global Church. So we want to ask you to keep Alistair and the other speakers, those in attendance, in your prayers. I know they'll appreciate you asking God to direct and encourage them and help them be faithful to his will and his word and to be bold in their proclamation of the gospel. 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
13: When George Washington accepted command of the Continental Army, Americans were fighting a king and determined not to replace one form of unchecked power with another. Washington understood the difference between authority and ownership. In 1775, he declared, "When we assume the soldier, we do not lay aside the citizen." Even as commander of America's army, Washington remembered that he remained one of the people, and that the power entrusted to him was never his to keep. He did not fight to rule America. He fought so Americans could govern themselves. Washington's example gave the young nation something more than victory. It gave America a standard for leadership. Those who hold power must remain accountable to the people they serve. Because in a free nation, leadership is not ownership. It is a duty and a trust.
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14: And the number one influence is how the parents are living. And again, we already knew this by reading Deuteronomy, when God says, you know, speak it all day, you know, write it on your door frames as you walk, as you lie down. Share this with your children. And so it's so true, and you're so right. None of us are going to be perfect. I don't know how many times I have apologized to my children and asked for their forgiveness because we mess up. But that's a great opportunity for them to see, no, the Lord is real.
8: That's Dr. Holly Brand, and she joins us today on Focus on the Family with Jim Daly. Thank you for joining us. I'm John Fuller.
19: John, here's a headline. Pop culture is everywhere. Kind of like, duh. But, I mean, it's in our face a lot. And so often it clashes with the Word of God, especially for us as Christians. I mean, going to Vegas, if for a conference or something, you're not going to gamble, but you go to Vegas, I mean, it's just all over the place. Gina said to me, yeah, we're never going here again.
8: Even the airport in Vegas is like
19: that. The billboards, especially if you have young boys. I remember those days. Yeah. We'd be diving to cover the kids' eyes, you know, because it's just so in your face. And mom and dad, that's part of our responsibility, is to raise up our children in a way that they can form strong faith. And how do we set the kind of the developmental seeds to be able to do that and to help them be in the world but not of the world, right? Small intentional choices in parenting can have a lifelong impact. I think we're seeing that with our kids. I'm sure, John, you're seeing that with yours. And, you know, today we have a special guest who's written a great little workbook, Christ and Culture 2.0. And she is a professor at a Christian university and deals with the young culture every day. And so I'm looking forward to this discussion.
8: I am too, Jim. And Dr. Holly Brand has served as professor of psychology at Missouri Baptist University in St. Louis, where she was honored with the MBU Distinguished Professor Award. She specializes in child, adolescent, and adult development. But perhaps more importantly, she's married to Todd, and they have three older children. And that book that you mentioned, Jim, is really terrific, Christ and Culture 2.0. Learn more about that workbook and our guest at focusonthefamily.com/broadcast.
19: Holly, welcome to Focus on the Family.
14: Well, thank you, Jim and John. You know that I love all things Focus on the Family, so this is truly an honor.
19: What's
14: truly
19: so fun is you're like a super fan. You say you listen to the program every day.
14: I do every day.
19: We love that.
8: We do,
19: and
8: indeed.
19: You do it on the app, which is convenient.
8: Why don't more people do it on the app, Jim? That was a good question you asked.
14: Awesome.
19: Yeah, it's really good. You got access to everything there at the
14: exactly.
19: app. So you're in the middle of being a observer of the cultural clash because you're on a college campus every day.
14: Absolutely.
19: And you're hearing 18, 19-year-olds coming into your classroom and talking about stuff. You're a PhD in psychology, so you have that great background to better understand how people think and what wires the human brain. In that context, what are you seeing on a college campus that may be different today than it was 20 years ago?
14: Oh, absolutely. So I just finished my 25th year, which blows my mind. And I would say the increase in anxiety and fear and worry and despair even.
19: Wow.
14: And even over things that are, you know, what we would consider just daily challenges, daily stress.
19: Normal
14: dailiness. Their ability to cope is really limited. And so that's a big thing that I've seen over 25 years. I've also seen the increase of moral relativism. So you get to choose what's right for you, and I get to choose what's right for me, and there's no understanding of absolute truth. I think the last data that I saw is that about 4% of people have a belief in absolute truth, which is startling. And so if you don't have that foundation of truth, the world is a scary place.
19: Yeah.
14: The world is a scary place anyway. But they're really struggling, and this is even on a Christian campus.
19: So, Holly, how did this workbook come about?
14: Okay, so maybe like a lot of people, I became really alert to the cultural rot when I became a parent, especially the parent of a little boy. And so a little bit of backstory. Tanner would have been about three, so it would have been about 2006, and it's a Saturday afternoon, and we're watching Cardinals baseball, And all of a sudden, commercial break, there was a company back then who was using basically soft porn to sell their product. And this commercial comes on, and it's a striptease. And Tanner's little three-year-old eyes were like saucers. And I'm like, oh! And I'm, you know, scrambling for the remote, and I turn it off, and then I got mad, like mama bear mad. Mm. Like, who thinks it's okay on a Saturday afternoon to put this kind of content in front of my child? And so a couple years later, we enroll our children in a local Christian school, which is a wonderful Christian school, but even I discovered Christian schools are not immune from cultural influence.
8: Right.
14: And so I would see things there, too, and I just continued to complain about it. And at that time, I was president of the school board at the school. And Todd,
19: that's pretty funny, actually.
14: Right? So you guys know my wonderful Todd. And he looked at me one day as I was complaining, and he said, "You're the president of the school board. Do something about it." And
19: that
14: he
19: sounds just like Todd.
14: It sounds just like Todd. And I was like, well,
19: yeah.
14: I still didn't know what to do. And then came the phone call. It's always the phone call. So a year or so later, I get a phone call from a dad of a third grade girl at our school. And so this little girl was describing the wedding she had gone to for two women. And the dad, who's a strong believer, strong Christian man, he said on the phone to me, "I was so taken aback. I didn't know what to say. And I didn't say anything." And he said, "I've been kicking myself for 24 hours. So he said, my question to you as president of the school board, how far is our school willing to go on matters of the culture?
19: Yeah.
14: I thanked him. I hung up. And I said, okay, Lord. And as fast as my hand would write, 36 topics just came pouring out. And that was the foundation of Christ and Culture. And then fast forward about 8 years later, and I get the phone call. "Would you consider doing a second edition and include gender identity?"
19: In the workbook, and again, I love the style of the workbook, because this is great for parents to sit down and go through. What would you say the target age range is for the workbook?
14: So, great question. So, I originally wrote it to use as curriculum in our children's Christian school. And so, at the time, we decided to start it in third grade, so around the age of eight to nine. And if you look at some of the topics, such as pornography, you might say, "Oh, that seems early." Well, if you understand that the average age of exposure to pornography is 8, we have to get into these kids with truth so that they can be able to discern the cultural rot. And so, actually, first and second graders are exposed to the content as well. They just don't have their own copy. And they remove some of the heavier topics.
19: But really,
14: really early.
19: Yeah, in that regard, it's like elementary school age.
14: Absolutely.
19: To sit down and do this as a Bible study with them.
14: Absolutely.
19: Or prep with them. And but in there, you also talk about three pillars upon which our children's lives should be built. Let's hit those three pillars.
14: You got it. So the first 5 years of life, authority, respect for authority, legitimate sources of authority. So primarily God and parents, because there is this concept called the two-year-old teenager. So parents, we panic when our kids become teenagers, like, oh, teenage rebellion, here it comes. Teenage rebellion is not normal human development, and it's not inevitable. And so that rebellious teenager was a rebellious two-year-old who was not properly disciplined, because the word discipline means to teach three things: self-control, character, and acceptable behavior. Well, most of us focus on the acceptable behavior part, and we miss the heart of the child. And so if you can get proper respect for authority by the age of 5, you've got a good foundation. And so then the next pillar between really 6 and 12, and you don't wait until 6 to start this, but you really emphasize it, character. Who are you when no one's looking, doing the right thing because it's the right thing to do? And what comes after age 12 is obviously the teen years. And they are going to be faced with so many character decisions that you and I can't make for them. My kids have never invited me on one of their dates. Isn't that rude?
19: I'm fun. You must have been bummed out.
14: Yeah. Right?
19: You are fun.
14: I'm like, I'm fun. I don't get to go on their dates for them. So they're going to be faced with character decisions in the area of sexuality, to cheat or not to cheat, to use AI on my homework, to lie or not to lie. I mean, it's all day, every day, character decisions. And so if they don't have the foundation of character development before the teen years,
19: Yeah.
14: Teen years.
19: I mean, and that's good. I want to make a point here because it's, I was going to wait till later, but I think this is a good spot.
14: And we still have the third pillar, but
19: go ahead and finish the third pillar. That's good.
14: So the third pillar during the teen years is identity development. Hmm. Answering the question, who am I? Because aging is just an accumulation of days. It's literally one day on top of the next day. Hello, you're 92. And so if you don't have your identity solidly secure by the time you hit age 20, then everything that builds from there is hindered.
19: Boy, no. In that context, that takes me to the competition for identity. Mm. I mean, the culture is all about, you know, absorb this identity, be this identity.
14: Absolutely.
19: Let's just jump into that a little deeper. I mean, when you're talking about identity for kids, I think some parents, Holly, would be thinking, how do I do that? I got a day job, too.
14: Okay. Mm-hmm. It's so much simpler than we think. And it's in the daily communication. So I've been speaking and teaching and writing for 25, 30 years now, and I am convinced that the root cause of virtually every problem that every human has is lack of identity in Jesus. Mm. I really, really believe that. And so there are two basic types of identity. The first is basic identity. You are a child created in the image of God. You are of great worth, of great value, and that will never change. The other is role identity that really gets developed and focused on during the teen years. But we miss the basic identity. And so many kids are left to wonder, well, who am I? And then we find it in our role identity. For example, I am Mrs. Todd Brand. Okay? Big part of my identity. Todd had a heart attack and almost died a few months ago. Who would I have been if he had passed away? If he dies before me, I'll no longer be Mrs. Todd Brand. If I have my identity tied to something that is changeable, I'm in big trouble. Mm-hmm. So you asked how to build this in because we have day jobs. When my kids were babies, every time I would change their diaper, I would pretty much share the gospel.
19: Yeah, no,
14: like,
19: I mean,
14: like, might as well start in. And I would just tell them, you are a child created in the image of God. You are precious. You are so loved. You are valuable. And see, that will never change. Mm-hmm. And if you can get a child to the teen years with that solid basic identity, they can see through the lies of the culture. For example, number one reason that teenage girls give for having sex during the teen years, they want to feel loved.
19: Mm-hmm.
14: What a perverted idea of love.
19: Mm.
14: It promises so much but delivers literally nothing. And so there's a scripture, it's in Proverbs 27:7. A satisfied soul loathes the honeycomb, but to a hungry soul, every bitter thing is sweet. Let's unpack that, because I was that hungry soul. I was that hungry 20-year-old approval-seeking girl looking for love and affection through relationships. I was her. So, a satisfied soul who knows who they are can see right through that flattering tongue who just wants to use them. But to a hungry soul who's hungry for love and affection and attention, what will ultimately cause her bitter pain seems sweet at the time. Mm. And so if you know who you are, I am who I am says I am, if you know that going into the teen years, it's so much easier to say no. And if you it takes so much character to say no, it takes no character to say yes to peer pressure. So I am just convinced that if we could get the basic identity solid and cemented by the time the teen years hit, then you know who you are, then you can work on role identity.
19: Yeah.
14: Who do I want in a relationship? Who do I want to marry? What do I want to do as a vocation? What am I good at? You know, those things build on top of the basics.
8: Mm-hmm. This is Focus on the Family with Jim Daly, and today our guest is Dr. Holly Brand, and we're talking about some of the content in her terrific workbook called Christ and Culture 2.0. And you can get a copy of the book from us here, and we'd encourage you to do that when you stop by focusonthefamily.com/broadcast.
19: Holly, what I was aiming for is this. First of all, parents have to live it well.
14: Yes.
19: Live their Christian faith well to invite their children into that journey.
14: Absolutely.
19: And if, you know, kids are so good at sniffing hypocrisy.
14: Oh,
19: right?
14: Huge. Especially during the teenagers.
19: Oh, my goodness. I mean, it's like, wow.
14: Big
19: so
14: time.
19: You need to be mindful of that. If you're not living the faith well,
14: absolutely.
19: It doesn't have to be perfect. And absolutely. And when it's not, apologize to your kids. When they see an anger outburst or you say something you shouldn't have said because somebody cut you off, whatever. You need to be able to say, man, that was not healthy and that wasn't honoring to the Lord. I'm sorry.
14: Right, absolutely.
19: And let them hear you do that.
14: Absolutely.
19: And
14: they have to see that the Lord is real.
19: That gives them then that basis. But speak to the importance of being authentic as an adult, as a parent, so your kids can see that.
14: Oh, it's huge. So some of my favorite research in neurology comes from the National Institute for Mental Health and Dr. Jay Geed. And so he has done all kinds of MRI studies on children's and teens' brains. And shocker, wouldn't you know that the number one influence on how to shape a teenager's brain and his or her mind is parental example. And, I mean, we already knew that, right? All we had to do was read
19: the book. That's a high influencer.
14: That's the number one influence.
19: Number one.
14: Their brains are truly sponges, and the number one influence is how the parents are living. And, again, we already knew this by reading Deuteronomy, when God says, you know, speak it all day, you know, write it on your door frames as you walk, as you lie down. Share this with your children. And so it's so true, and you're so right. None of us are going to be perfect. I don't know how many times I have apologized to my children and asked for their forgiveness because we mess up. But that's a great opportunity for them to see, no, the Lord is real, and He does redeem, and we don't have to be canceled. We get a second do-over and a third and a fourth.
19: Yeah. Let me go back to something you mentioned, which, you know, I think this is a grave mistake that we make in Christian parenting, but it is this overemphasis on behavior. Behavior is important. It really is important. But the heart is far more important.
14: Everything.
19: And how to, and I think this is, again, critically important.
14: Yes.
19: How do we address the heart that drives the right behavior and make sure the child, when they hear, don't do that, it doesn't feel like you're rejecting the child.
14: Yes, yes.
19: Which is how they interpret it. And it's takes a little adult thought.
14: It does.
19: To make sure you're doing this well. But you've got to separate those two things.
14: Absolutely.
19: And go after the heart attitude.
14: Absolutely. And
19: how do we do that?
14: That is all over this book. If we miss the heart, we end up with little whitewashed tombs. So Jesus talked about that. Think about what's inside a gleaming, beautiful tomb. Dead, rotting flesh and bones, right? Yuck. And so we just focus on the outer behavior. We can end up with kids, again, who have the character of, well, it's okay as long as I don't get caught. I'll just learn to whop my sister when mom's not around. We have to go for the heart. So when Todd and I first became parents, I read Ted Tripp's book, Shepherding a Child's Heart. Highly recommend. And I am the type of personality, I just want the top 10 ways to produce great kids. You know, give me, like I've heard you say before, give me the formula.
19: Yeah, right.
14: And I'll just, you know, put out some great kids. And so I'm reading this book, and he's talking about, well, you got to get to the heart. If you change the heart, behavior follows. And this is where psychology shines, my favorite part of psychology. Behavior is just an extension of what's going on up here. So God's word is all over this. Proverbs 23:7, as a man thinks in his heart, so is he. Philippians 4:8, think about things that are true and right and holy and pure and etc. And so that's what you start with. You know, child, what were you thinking when you did that? Let's talk about how to change your thinking, and your behavior will follow.
19: That's really good.
14: Yeah. So often, it's so important.
8: So often 4-year-olds weren't thinking. They were just doing, right?
14: Exactly.
8: So there's such a great element of intentionality to what you're talking about. But as you were talking about your experience with cancer, I thought, well, this is where unintentionally our kids are watching us. And that leads to tech and screens and discernment because I remember a time when I was thinking, I'm expecting my child to do something that I'm not even doing. So, you know what? At 9 o'clock, we're just going to put the phones away.
14: Good, John.
8: Mom has said that we should get away from the screens at 9 p.m.
14: Yes.
8: So I'm not going to make you do it. I'm going to do it. And when you come down to check, I'm going to be off my phone.
14: Right.
8: But this is hard in that whole area of screens and tech and discernment because so much is flooding them. How do we set the example as parents, and then how do we get to their heart on this?
14: You grab the why. Kids are so much more likely to follow your lead if they know the why behind it. So that's the whole heart of this book is what's the why? Why does God put boundaries on us? Why do I, as a parent, put boundaries in your screen time? Because here's all the detriment that occurs if we don't. Here's all the blessing that occurs if we do. And so we're so good at telling kids, no, don't do that. No, don't eat that. Don't do that. Don't go there.
19: Don't watch
14: that. You can't do that. Don't watch that. And we never tell them what they can say yes to. And so they have to hear, God puts boundaries on our behavior because it protects our hearts, it protects our minds, it protects our bodies. You look at the average teen, they don't get nearly enough sleep. Their stress goes through the roof just because they're on their screens late into the night. That's a simple reason. We're going to put our screens away because God has given us a purpose in tomorrow. When we get up, He's got work for us to do, and we need to be well rested. Simple. Getting the why behind what we do. And
19: yeah. Right at the end here, let me come back and address a couple of things that we touched on lightly that I think parents really need to catch. One is, you said, we so often, and I can remember Trent and Troy doing that, what do you want to be when you grow up? And they, you know, Troy, fireman, policeman, he wanted all the first responder jobs.
14: I love it.
19: But this idea of who do you want to be when you grow up?
14: Yes.
19: In hindsight, I don't know if I spent ample time. I touched on it,
14: right?
19: But probably not in the same way of vocation.
14: Mm-hmm.
19: So how do we as parents get that as the bullseye, not the what do you want to do or what do you want to be, but who do you want to be? It's such a brilliant question.
14: I think so too, and it really shifts the focus, and I think it goes back to that basic identity. You are a child created in the image of God. He has given you gifts and talents and abilities to love and serve Him and to love and serve others. That's our whole purpose. And so if you can reinforce

0: And that, look at what happened. I'm exactly, in a microphone every
1: exactly.
0: day.
1: Exactly. So then we take 14-year-old little Jimmy and we say, God's given you the ability to speak and to communicate. I wonder if he might use that in your vocation. And it just flows.
0: Yeah, I didn't see that coming. Yeah, the gift of gab, I guess. But no, exactly. I get it. Holly, right here at the end, your son struggled with questions about God's goodness. This is so common. I love the honesty that he was portraying and how you describe it in the workbook. But in that context, what happened and how did it become a lesson for him?
1: Yeah, absolutely. So when our middle child, Walker, was 16, one of his friends at school committed suicide. Mm. And Walker was the last person that he communicated with. They were texting back and forth, and this young man had wrecked the car, and he was afraid of, you know, really getting into trouble. And it just in that emotional moment, he made obviously a permanent decision. And so Walker really was struggling with his faith. He's like, Mom, is any of it real? I mean, is God who he says he is? Is he good? Is all of these questions. And Todd and I just kind of had to stand back and pray. You know, Walker needed to do his own deep dive, and he did. And, you know, we provided him with resources. One of my all-time favorite broadcasts was with J. Warner Wallace.
0: Yeah.
1: Who did, you know, the cold case.
0: The former detective.
1: Yeah. And so I gave Walker his book, you know, Person of Interest, and said, Bud, you're going to have to do your deep dive. And he did for the next year. I mean, he talked to counselors at school. He talked to his Bible teacher at school. He listened to podcasts. He read. He prayed. He reached out. A year later, he emerged as Billy Graham Jr. I mean, he is an evangelist. He knows what he believes and why he believes it. And it wasn't just an emotional you know, outcome. It was a solid heart change, mind change. I get it. He is who he says he is, and he'll tell anybody who listens.
0: Mm. No, it's so good. You know, we did a program with Lee Strobel about talking to your teens about Jesus, and he mentioned something very powerful, and I talked to Trent and Troy, my sons, about it, and it was, if you could ask God one question and he would have to answer it, what would the question be? And of course, Trent, my scientist, thought, he goes, let me think about that, and we're eating lunch together.
1: Yeah.
0: So he thinks for like 10 minutes, and then he comes back around and goes, I think I'd want to know from God, what is that thing we're not seeing, the element that allowed you to create the universe that we don't understand? That's the scientist.
1: That is the scientist.
0: And I turn to Troy, and Troy goes, I think I'd like to know why we suffer.
1: Yeah.
0: And that's the writer. That's
1: why
0: Troy the
1: exist.
0: Writer.
1: Yeah.
0: And, you know, just so much of what you're saying is from the heart.
1: Right.
0: This is who we are. Mm-hmm. And then how do we shape that as parents to guide them to a belief in Christ and then a life with Christ.
1: Absolutely.
0: And aiming at the heart. And I feel so bad for that story of that boy that took his life, because
1: devastating.
0: He made some mistakes.
1: Right.
0: And those are going to happen.
1: Absolutely.
0: But parents, my goodness, it's just a car. It's just whatever. So, Holly, again, thank you for being with us.
1: Thank you so much.
0: Yeah, so good.
1: My pleasure.
0: And let me turn to you, our listener. Focus on the Family is here for you. I hope you hear my heart in that. 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
7: What do you say to someone whose world has completely fallen apart? 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Today on Insight for Living, Chuck Swindoll identifies one of the most painfully honest questions in all of Scripture. Why do we find it so easy to talk about grace, yet so hard to actually show it? If you've ever been kicked when you were down, or been the one doing the kicking, today's grace-filled message is for you.
6: It's funny how you sometimes get a song on your mind. It happened to me last Thursday afternoon and on into Friday morning. I was sitting in my study and I kept going over this old spiritual that used to be sung in a choir years ago in the Deep South. Everybody's talking about heaven ain't going there, heaven. Remember that? Heaven. Go ahead. Everybody's talking about heaven ain't going there, heaven. Heaven. Now, you know, it's an amazing song. Not that the words are that significant. It's just that everybody smiles when they sing it, and they're saying they ain't going to heaven. And I thought that's a lot like grace. Everybody's talking about grace, ain't going there either. Everybody's talking about grace. We wouldn't know it if we met it face on. Most people aren't even ready for it when it's presented to them. Not long ago, a student from a college in Missouri, true story, wrote this. I left work early so I could have some uninterrupted time studying right before the final in my class. When I got to class, everybody was doing their last minute studying. The teacher came in and said he would review with us for just a little bit before the test. We went through the review, most of it right from the study guide, but there were some things he was reviewing that I had never heard of. When questioned about it, he said that they were in the book, and we were responsible for everything that was in the book. We really couldn't argue with that. Finally, it was time to take the test. Our prof instructed, leave them face down on the desk until everyone has one, and then I'll tell you when to start. When we turned them over, every answer on the test was already filled in. The bottom of the last page said the following. This is the end of the final exam. All the answers on your test are correct. You will receive an A on the final exam. The reason you passed the test is because the creator of the test took it for you. All the work you did in preparation for this test did not help you get an A. You have just experienced grace. He then went around the room and asked each student individually questions like, what is your grade? And do you deserve the grade that you are receiving? And how much did all your studying for the exam help you achieve this final grade? Now, I'm not a crier, writes this student. I'm not a crier by any stretch of the imagination, but I had to fight back tears when answering those questions and thinking about how the Creator had passed the test for me. Discussion afterwards went like this. I have tried to teach you all semester that you are a recipient of grace. I've tried to communicate to you that you need to demonstrate this gift as you work with young people. Don't hammer them. They are not the enemy. Help them, for they will carry on your ministry if it is full of grace. Thinking about how some of us had probably studied hours and some just a few minutes, but had all received the same grade, he pointed to a story Jesus told in Matthew 20. The owner of a vineyard hired people to work in his field and agreed to pay them a certain amount of money. Several different times during the day, he hired more workers. When it was time to pay them, they all received the same amount. When the ones who had been hired first in the morning began complaining, the boss said, "Should you be angry because I am kind?" The teacher said he had never done this kind of final before and probably would never do it again. But because of the content of many of our class discussions, he felt like we needed to experience grace. Why didn't I have a teacher like that when I was taking those final exams? Why didn't you? Oh, everybody's talking about grace, we ain't going there. Not on your life. Oh, we love it coming from God, but just don't expect it from fallen folks like us. Too bad. Of all the things Job had to endure, the final insult was enduring the graceless presence of alleged friends. Stop and do a quick review when the bottom dropped out of his life. He lost his property and dwellings and a way to make a living because all of his servants were killed. And then he lost all 10 of his children, all now grown, which he no doubt buried with his own hands. He and his wife. And then he lost his health. And running, itching sores, oozing with pus, covered his body from his hair to his toenails. So miserable was this man, he could not rest during the day or sleep at night, not for very long. And he wound up living at the city dump, a place called the Ash Heap, where dung was finally deposited and burned. And there he lost his hope. A small handful of men left their homes with the intent to bring him comfort and sympathy. Check Job 2:11. That's why they left to come to Job. They were friends. About his age, maybe a little older, maybe one or two younger, but his contemporaries came, leaving home and going to the trouble of traveling to the city dump of Uz, the town where Job lived. And they sat in silence, staring at him, trying to believe it was the same man that they had seen in their previous reunion, because now he was swollen and dirty and broken, and his head was shaved. And then, their worst mistake of all, they started to talk to him. And they unloaded the truck. They judged him. They shamed him. They blamed him. One cruel statement after another, with graceless, blunt words. They humiliated him. And the book includes it all. I'm simple enough to think that Job probably kept a journal, or his wife did. Who could have remembered such philosophical meanderings as filled the poetical part of the book? And these men spoke to him in cycles, you remember? The first round of insults came from Eliphaz, and then Bildad, and then Zophar, strange names, real men. But all three of them spoke, and Job answered, and that finished that first cycle. That was done, and wouldn't you know it, a second cycle began. In the second cycle, which starts in chapter 15, Eliphaz takes off the gloves. It's time to really get down to business, Job. And there is not even a hint of grace. Not a hint. Eliphaz speaks the second time. Actually, he throws his fist. They're called words. In chapter 15, he delivers a series of rebukes. These are graceless words for a grieving man. In case you wonder what they sound like, they begin with pride, verse 2. Should a wise man answer with windy knowledge and fill himself with the east wind? The word himself is really in the Hebrew belly. Should he fill his belly with east wind? There's pride in verse 2, followed by insult. Should he argue with useless talk or with words which are not profitable? Indeed, you do away with reverence. You hinder meditation before God. Then there's guilt. For your guilt teaches your mouth. And you choose the language of the crafty, you deceiver, you. Your own mouth condemns you. So there's condemnation. Not I. I'm not the one condemning. Just listen to what you're saying, Job. Your own lips testify against you. And then in 7, 8, and 9, there is exaggeration and sarcasm, where one humiliating question after another is later asked. Verse 7, were you the first man to be born? In other words, you think you have a monopoly on truth and wisdom, Job? Were you brought forth before the hills? Do you hear the secret counsel of God? Has he somehow brought you into a corner and whispered to you his insights? You think you've got a corner on inspired information, Job? Can you imagine a man with the gall to stand before a man literally shrinking in pain and unloading such a verbal truck on him, one after another? You say, maybe, yeah, I can imagine it happened to me. It maybe did. Or, truth be told, in a vulnerable moment of admission, you may have done this with one of your own kids. Or with someone who you felt had it coming. They just had it coming. Well, Job didn't. Verse 9, what do you know that we don't know? What do you understand that we don't? Verse 11, are the consolations of God too small for you, even the words spoken gently with you? He saw himself and his friends as speaking gently. Gently. Referring to God, behold, he puts no trust in his, quote, holy ones. And the heavens are not pure in his sight. How much less one who is detestable and corrupt, man who drinks iniquity like water. Well, those are sharp teeth, aren't they? Having rebuked him, he follows it with reminders of the fate of the wicked. 17 to 35. Job, because you're wicked, you writhe in pain. Verse 20. So there's pain all your days. You're getting what you deserve, Job. Numbered are the years stored up for the ruthless. Verse 21. After constant misery, there's terror. Sounds of terror are in his ears. While at peace, the destroyer comes upon him. He does not believe that he will return from darkness, and he is destined for the sword. So there's terror and loss and torment. And then there's fear, verse 23. He wanders about for food, saying, where is it? He knows that a day of darkness is at hand. And finally, distress and anguish terrify him. There's this overpowering distress and anguish. Why? Eliphaz, just tell Job why. All right, verse 25. Because he, that's Job, you have stretched out your hand against God. You conduct yourself arrogantly against the Almighty. That's why. And Eliphaz backs away and stares at him with that glare. You are getting exactly what you deserve. You are getting exactly what you deserve. The style of communication is not that unusual to those who lack grace. May not be this brutal, may not be this sharp, but have you noticed when you deal with people who deal back with you lacking grace, when you're down, they kick you. When you're struggling, they add to your pain. When you're confused, they blame and shame, and when you're drowning, they hold you under. Other than that, they're pretty good friends. And you know what makes it just bitterly cruel? The man is in such grief. Cynthia's and my longtime friend, Dr. Lucy Mabry Foster, died last Monday. Lucy had already, and she and her family had been through an enormous amount. Lucy had earlier been married to Trevor, got his training at Mayo's, and became one of the fine ear, nose, and throat surgeons in the Dallas area. He was one of the four who had traveled to the Focus on the Family retreat in Montana and was flying back. The plane crashed, and four fine men of God died in that crash. The Mabry's son, the older son, Dan, had been on his honeymoon one day. So Dan returned home and was in some of those flights looking for the hope of his father's life, only to finally, ultimately face the fact his dad had perished. The city of Dallas mourned. It made the headlines, and some of you were at the funeral. As we who loved one or more of those men reeled in disbelief, Lucy determined that she would not give up. Her family surrounded her with love and affection. Three almost grown, some grown children put their arms around Lucy and she around them, and she, for 10 years, finished her education, earned her PhD, and became the first woman teacher at Dallas Seminary. Wonderful story of determination through her grief. Wonderfully, the Lord brought to her a man named C.L. Foster from South Texas. C.L. and Lucy fell in love, and 5 years ago, almost to the date of her death recently, 5 years ago, they married. And along with some of you, Cynthia and I were in the audience the day that they married. It was like charming. This is so great of God to do this. Monday morning, Lucy breathed her last in the arms of her beloved husband, C.L., in a vehicle racing to the hospital in hopes of saving her life. We buried her on a Thursday. It was my privilege to sit for more than 2 hours and to talk with the family who had already been through the shock of the losing of their dad, and now these three having to deal with the loss of their mother. And C.L., who had lost his first wife in tragic circumstances in a car crash, sitting there. You could see the wheels turning and the tears running from his eyes. C.L. Foster and those children didn't need any condemnation. They didn't need any rebuke. They didn't need any insulting, humiliating questions. They needed grace. They needed grace. I couldn't help but think of that when I saw Job. As he sits here taking this, awash in his grief, trying his best to really believe that this man who was once a friend is saying such a thing. And I'm thinking, Lord, if you teach me and if you teach through me to others something through this, teach us the value of grace. Teach us about grace. Show me again that it is always appropriate, always needed, not just by a student taking a final exam. You need it. I need it. The person sitting just next to you that you've never met or behind you, that person needs it. You have no idea what that person is going through. If you did, chances are you'd be prompted even quicker to show grace. But there's everything inside us that turns and we get wrong side out. Or I have a good friend who says we get sideways. We get sideways with people and we just have to just gouge them. Stop. Stop the gouging. I tell you, I admire the 38 verses that follow Eliphaz's rebuke and unfair reminders. Job, in effect, says, you want to take the gloves off? I'll do it. My hands are covered with sores, but I'll take the gloves off. And I find four responses in Job that are admirable, and honestly, I do not find them shocking. Some of you may. First of all, he is disgusted with his friend. I mean, that is an appropriate response. Don't answer out loud. Ever been disgusted with a friend? Yeah. I'll answer for you. Yeah. How many times? Look at verse 2. Sorry comforters are you all. How's that for an opening line of disgust? Sorry comforters. That's an oxymoron. Maybe you're not familiar with the term. Some of you are, I realize. Webster defines an oxymoron a combination of contradictory words. Like governmental intelligence. That would be an oxymoron. Or teenage innocence. That's another one that comes to mind. Sorry comforters. You think this is comfort? What a sorry example of comfort you are. One man writes, Job complains that often he has heard many such things as these comforters speak, but in his present plight, such pious platitudes serve only to increase his sorrow. I thought I was hurting before you showed up, but now that you've talked, man, the pain is unbearable. He is disgusted with these people.
7: 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Job's friends arrived with good intentions, but left a trail of wounds. Today on Insight for Living, Chuck Swindoll reminds us that grace isn't just a theological concept. 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Chuck titled this message, Graceless Words for a Grieving Man. 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We've assembled a variety of resources to help you. 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It's called Job, A Man of Heroic Endurance. This is Chuck at his very best, probing one of the Bible's most mysterious stories with insight, warmth, and the kind of practical wisdom that can only come from a lifetime of shepherding men and women through the hardest seasons of their lives. 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I'm Bill Meyer. 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
12: Abraham had seasons of overwhelming, dark, and faithless times, but he emerged as a shining example of deep and living faith. Here's Dr. Michael Youssef.
13: If you study the life of Abraham, you will know and you will discover that there was a progress. There were other things that were happening in his life before he could come to the point and say, by faith, Abraham was ready to offer God his dearest and nearest. There were things that were happening in his life before he was called the friend of God. And we need to know them in order to be encouraged.
12: Welcome to Leading the Way with international Bible teacher and the author of more than 50 faith-inspiring books, Dr. Michael Youssef. Now, throughout the pages of the Bible, we read stories of people being used by God to accomplish great and mighty things. Some accounts highlight victories. Other accounts, failures. Through both triumph and disappointment, God uses people, people just like us, to reveal and to fulfill God's plan for redemption. So up next on Leading the Way Audio, Dr. Youssef continues his faith-challenging teaching series called They Were Just Like Us, with a look at Abraham. Let's listen together.
13: You know, when I was a young Christian, I used to love going to Christian conventions. And in Christian conventions, you always get testimonies. They all talked about their triumphs and their victories. I began to think, you know, well, this is wonderful. I think this is great. We all need to hear about the power of God working in the lives of others. We all need to be encouraged to hear the power of faith working in the lives of others. I think we all need to be motivated and lifted up and encouraged to know that God wants us to be victorious, that God wants us to be more than conquerors through Christ, that God wants us to be daily marching in His victory parade, as Paul puts it. But my personal problem was, hearing all these victory, and only victory, I began to wonder, you know, what's wrong with me when I'm experiencing failure? What's wrong with me when I'm experiencing defeat? What's wrong with me when I'm experiencing downtime? What's wrong with me when I'm discouraged? Obviously, I will never be like these great giants, and I would get so discouraged. And that is why, when I entered the ministry, I made a promise to the Lord and a promise to myself that I will not only give God the glory for all the victories that He gives me, but I will not hide my failures and fake successes. That I'll be real. And that is why this series of messages from Hebrews chapter 11, they were just like us. And the whole reason why I named it, they were just like us, so that we don't stand there in helplessness, say, man, these were great giants for God. I could never do this. No. This whole series was designed to encourage us and to lift us up. It's designed to motivate us to be about God's call upon our lives, to reconcile the world to Him, to be ambassadors of the King of Kings, and to be witnesses for our salvation, and to be salt and light to a world that is rotting and dark. And so, in Hebrews chapter 11, verse 8 says, by faith, Abraham. If you study the life of Abraham, you will know and you will discover that there was a progress. There were other things that have been happening in his life before he could come to the point and say, by faith, Abraham was ready to offer God his dearest and nearest. There was things that were happening in his life before he was called the friend of God. And we need to know them in order to be encouraged and be lifted up. How he progressed in walking from one point of glory to another is very important. Why? Because we cannot get to the point of his life of willingness to trust God with everything that God gave him, with the most precious possession that he has, with his treasured object of his love, his most revered affection, his most loved item. See, for Abraham to get to that point, you must understand that his life was not failure-free. That his life was not free from setbacks. That his life was not free of detours. And that he did experience a whole lot of discouragement along the way. But the point is not the setbacks and the failures and the detours and the weaknesses and the discouragement. That's not the point. The point is, what did he do with these setbacks? What did he do with these failures? What did he do with these weaknesses? What did he do with these discouragement? And so I want you to turn today to Genesis chapter 12, beginning of verse 1. What God is saying there, if you look at it, it says, Abraham, leave home and family and go to Canaan. He was in Ur of Chaldees, southern Iraq. But the summary verse is in 11:31. You know, the Bible gives us a summary verse, then you go unpack the story. In the beginning, God created heavens and earth. And then he goes in to give us the story of creation, unpacks that one summary verse. Look at verse 31 of chapter 11 of the book of Genesis. There you find the Terah, that's Abraham's father, and Sarah, Abraham's wife, and Lot, that's Abraham's nephew, got together. And it looks like the father is the one, Abraham's father is the one who's saying, let's go. And he led them. That's just a nice Middle East way of saying the patriarch, the older in the family, is the one who led the way. But it was God who spoke to Abraham. Now, listen to me very carefully. For Abraham to take his father Terah with him when he's leaving Ur to Canaan is like you taking your mother to your honeymoon. Did you get that? I know it's rough, but it's unthinkable. I'm going to show you why. Now, knowing the Middle East culture like I do, I can imagine what the old man did. I can only imagine. His father, Terah, looked at him and said, what is this? You leaving me behind? What are you doing? Where are you going? You're going to leave your poor old pop behind? You deserting your poor old father? After all that he's done for you? Guilt, guilt, guilt. I tell you. Man. Who's going to take care of me in my old age? Your brother Nahor, he's a scatterbrain. He can't take care of me. You're going nowhere without me, boy. Now, parents of adult children, let me just have a word with you for a second. Give your adult children space. You've got to give your adult children room to grow, room to succeed, room to fail as they walk with Christ. Room to be themselves in life. You've got to help them leave and cleave.
14: And God wanted Abraham to break away from his father's idols and idol worshiping. He wanted Abraham to get away from his pre-God life. But that's not all. Look again, verse 31 of 11. They were journeying from Ur to Canaan. There was only one route to go from one place to the other. And Abraham doing this in obedience to what God told him. But to go from Ur of Chaldees, some people call it Ur, either way. So to go from Ur to Canaan, you have to go through Las Vegas. And here's the problem. What happens in Las Vegas? They stayed in Las Vegas. That's where they stayed. Of course, the Bible doesn't call it Las Vegas. It calls it Haran. And Abraham's father gets to Haran, and he loves the carnival atmosphere of that city. And he says, let's just stay here, my boy. This is great. Wait a minute. God said Canaan, not Haran. Now, I told you Abraham's obedience was not without its detour. Beloved, listen to me. When you begin your walk with God, when Jesus Christ becomes the Savior of your soul and the Lord of your life, every one of us who began a walk with God, we leave our Ur, whatever your Ur is. Your past life without Christ. You leave it and you get out and you move on. And you progress in your walk toward Christ-likeness. Theologians give it a big word, call it sanctification. But it is a process of growing toward Christ. So if you've been a believer for a number of years and you're not growing, begin to worry. And so Abraham was progressing not only physically, but he was progressing spiritually toward full obedience. And most of us, as we begin our walk with Christ, sooner or later we're going to run into our Harans. And your Haran and my Haran might be different. And the place of temptation and detour for you is different from mine. But the thing is, we're all going to be tempted with Harans in our lives. And for Abraham, that's understandable because he has to go through Haran. He couldn't avoid Haran. And I often say it's okay to refuel in Haran. It's okay to grab a fast food from a fast food restaurant in Haran. But don't stay in Haran. Don't dwell there. It's one thing to look, and it's another thing to go around the block to come back for a second look. Haran was the site of the great temple honoring the moon god. And old Terah got there, and man, he thought he died or went to heaven. I mean, this is idol worship of idol worship. I mean, old Terah came in front of this Caesar's palace, and he wouldn't move. He wanted to check in. And he said, son, I'm imagining this, okay? Don't look for it in the Bible. I know God said to you in Canaan. I know God told you to go there because it's the promised land. But we came so far, let's just stay here. It is just as good as Canaan. One place as good as the other. What difference does it make? Now, believing friend, listen to me. I know what I'm talking about. How many times did you find yourself, whether it's because of a coworker, or because a friend, even a family member, a neighbor, a partner in business, how many times because of somebody else whom you are supposed to influence for Christ that you found yourself being influenced by them? How many times have you found yourself compromising your convictions, selling your birthright, and refuse to walk by faith and continue to live by sight, and you decide to settle for something that is far short than the plan of God for your life? How many times that a person, no matter how near or dear to us, tempted you to be contented in partial obedience to the word of God. And Abraham should have said, Father, God said Canaan, and Haran won't do. Beloved, don't settle for Haran, whatever it may be for you. Don't settle for that. No matter who is tempting you to stay there, don't let fear keep you from going all the way to Canaan. Don't let fatigue stop you from moving all the way to perfect obedience. Don't let outward attraction of the valley keep you from going into the mountaintop. Abraham was a man of faith, but he was just like us. He was just like us. But really, when you think about it, he didn't have preachers, he didn't have pastors, he didn't have fellow Christians and small groups and fellowships and Bibles and books by the truckload and television programs and radio programs, and I'm all for that. So you understand, in context, he didn't have any of this, he just heard the voice of God. And so take things and balance them. He was just like us. He was tempted to abort the plan of God for his life. He was tempted to settle for second best. He was tempted to give in to the detractors in his life, even if it was his father. You know, so many believers are praying for revival, and I rejoice in that. So many people praying for a genuine Holy Spirit revival to come upon our nation. And I agree with that prayer. I totally agree with that prayer. But please listen to me. Revival will not come to God's people who are living in partial obedience. Revival will not come to Christians who have settled in their harangues and refusing to go on with God to Canaan. And so God had to come to Abraham again, 12:1, 2, and 3, and says, move on to my plan for your blessing. Move on for my plan of effectiveness, because down the road in that same chapter he says, in you all the families of the earth shall bless themselves. How? They're going to come to believe in the God of Abraham, and they're going to be blessed. And God says, move on to my plan of effectiveness for you. Move on in my plan of being an ambassador of the King of Kings. Ah, but that's not all. When Abraham and his family finally get to Canaan, God appears to him again. Verse 7 of chapter 12, the book of Genesis. He said, this is the place that I'm going to give you. This is the promised land. This is the land for your descendants. Ah, but as Abraham faced his first problem, as soon as he faced his first challenge, as soon as he faced his first difficulty, he took things into his own hands and went down to Egypt. I want to say something else before I explain this. The fact that you are at the center of the will of God does not mean that you will not face challenges. It does not mean that you will face difficulties. It does not mean that you're not going to face temptations. It does not mean that you're not going to face horrendous discouragements. But don't sit in that discouragement. Don't allow discouragement to render you ineffective. But to his credit, Abraham, as the book of Hebrews tells us, lived in a tent but built a stone altar. Both are an indication of an act of faith in God, to his credit. But nonetheless, Abraham runs to Egypt. He goes in there and he lies to Pharaoh about Sarah. Oh, in our postmodern culture, we wouldn't call it a lie, really. It's sort of partial lie. It's a kind of a white lie, isn't it? It's sort of a half lie, not quite lie. Because Sarah, after all, was half-sister. So, I mean, he said to Pharaoh, Sarah is my sister. You know, he really didn't quite lie big time, but God thought he did. See, in the Old Testament, going to Egypt is a symbol of living in the flesh. In the Old Testament, going to Egypt is the place we go to when you're running away from the Lord. Egypt is a symbol of worldly wisdom. Egypt was a symbol of being shackled by the chains of the world. And the first thing that happens when you run away from the will of God The first thing that's going to happen to you is that you're going to be overwhelmed with fear. If fear is possessing you now, you need to ask yourself the question, am I at the very center of the will of God? And that's what happened to Abraham. He became a fearful man when he got to Egypt. All he can think of is the life and the well-being and the welfare of his wife's husband. That overwhelmed him. Why? Because Pharaoh, when he saw a woman that he wanted to add to his harem, he would kill the husband. And Abraham panicked. Have you wondered what really went on in the mind of Abraham at that time? I mean, he really, I know God promised to bless me. I know that he told me that, and he promised to give me descendants like the sand of the sea. I know God did all this, oh my goodness, but if Pharaoh kills me, all of that's over. You see, he hadn't got to know God yet. He hadn't got to know God as you got to know God. Abraham had not learned fully now to trust in God completely, as we will see in the next message. He did later on. But please hear me right on this one. The tragedy that I see among believers across this land, those who have been walking with God for years, those who have experienced God's faithfulness for years, those who have experienced God's protection many a time, those who have experienced the hand of God numerous times, those who have experienced the provision of God many times, those who have experienced the deliverance of God numerous times, those who have experienced the goodness of God and the mercy of God, those who have experienced the blessings of God. And yet, instead of going on to solid food, they go back to milk. It's a tragedy. And they still don't trust God with whatever it is precious to them. In Genesis 16 and 17, Abraham falls in that scheme of Sarah's, having a son by her maiden Hagar, and Ishmael was born. But that's not all. In Genesis 20 and 21, Abraham lied again to Abimelech. The same chapter, the same verse. And then he gets rebuked by a pagan. And yet again. Why? Because God wanted to protect the purity and the integrity of Sarah. Because the Messiah is going to come out of the loins of his descendants. Now you understand why. Before I could tell you about the friend of God, by faith, Abraham. Before I could tell you about the man who had power with God. Before I could tell you about the man who fully trusted God. I needed to tell you that it was not all victory all the way. But the question that I want to leave with each one of you. What do you do with discouragement? What do you do with failures? What do you do with setbacks? What do you do with knockdowns? What you do? The one thing you must never do is sit in your failure or sit in your setback. Here's what you do. Three things I'll tell you very quickly, and I'm not going to elaborate on them, just the headlines. Number one, face failure head on. Don't try to fake success. Face it head on. Secondly, learn from your failure. Don't waste your failure. And thirdly, never, never, never let failure

0: sent on the app. The website to begin your journey of connection is ltw.org. You know, when you look around the world and you think over these past couple of years, it's pretty easy to see how joy has been chased out of many lives. Smiles and laughter have been replaced by fear and anxiety. Some by our own doing, but much by leaning into the messaging shouted by the culture. That's why the entire team at Leading the Way is so excited about Dr. Youssef's book. 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
1: 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And I continue to even use that book now. And you know, you can praise God in the midst of your circumstances today, no matter where you are. And they will give you a great and vibrant walk with the Lord.
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7: When George Washington accepted command of the Continental Army, Americans were fighting a king and determined not to replace one form of unchecked power with another. Washington understood the difference between authority and ownership. In 1775, he declared, "When we assume the soldier, we do not lay aside the citizen." Even as commander of America's army, Washington remembered that he remained one of the people and that the power entrusted to him was never his to keep. He did not fight to rule America. He fought so Americans could govern themselves. Washington's example gave the young nation something more than victory. It gave America a standard for leadership. Those who hold power must remain accountable to the people they serve, because in a free nation, leadership is not ownership. It is a duty and a trust.
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10: 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Now, this is a series about who Jesus really is, not the Jesus of popular opinion, but the Jesus of the Bible, God himself, who stepped into our world. And that means understanding one of the most important truths in all of Scripture, the Father, the Son, and the Holy Spirit. You see, the Trinity is a truth that goes beyond human reason, but it never contradicts itself. It's a mystery once hidden and now revealed, and it sets Christianity apart from every other belief system. So today, Pastor Jack teaches us that the Father, the Son, and the Spirit are perfectly one, each fully God and each equal in power. And when we see how they work together in love, we discover a God whose desire is to be known by us. Now with his message called Christ and the Trinity, here's pastor and Bible teacher Jack Hibbs.
11: The Trinity of God, the doctrine, the essence of it, the Trinity,
2: we see that there's the monotheism. And so in 1 Corinthians chapter 8, verse 6, Paul says, "For us there is but one God, Elohim." Singular plurality. Go and explain it. That's the hard thing to do. That's what I'm trying to do this morning. It's in Scripture, but how do you put it into human words? The second thing we see is that there's a plurality of the Trinity. There's the plurality. By plurality, we mean how God relates to Himself. Say, what? That's not what the word means to me. Yeah, I know, but this is what it means in biblical theology. Plurality is how God relates to Himself. Did you get that? God's not psychotic. He doesn't talk to Himself. He does not have multiple personalities. Gee, what color do we want to make the world? Gee, I don't know. What color do you think we should make it? Gee, I don't. And He doesn't sit and have a conversation with Himself. The Son speaks to the Father. The Father speaks to the Son. The Spirit speaks to the Son. The Spirit speaks to the Father. On an ongoing, true definition of the original word, dialogue. God dialogues among Himself, singular, in the Trinity, plural. Amazing. Well, Jack, I don't like this because I can't figure it out. I can't see it. I know that's one of those things, but we're going to do our best to help you to kind of get a touch of it this morning. And maybe for some of you that are steeped in a cult, maybe this will liberate your thinking this morning in a wonderful way. Listen, an example, Hebrews chapter 9, verse 14. Concerning the plurality of the Trinity. Hebrews 9:14, listen carefully. He says there, "How much more shall the blood of Christ," I circle Christ, "who through the eternal Spirit," I circle eternal Spirit, "offer Himself without spot to God." Yes, that speaks of the Father, but the word again is of God in totality. Did you get that? Right there in Hebrews 9:14 is Christ, which we'll show you this morning is God. The Spirit, which we'll show you this morning in the Scriptures, is God. And there He speaks of God in totality. Hebrews 9:14. Norman Geisler gives this illustration, and I quote Norman Geisler this morning. In case you don't get it, you can blame it on him. And here it is. Are you ready? Quote, "It has been said that God is one what?" With what in quotes? That God is one what? Essence. What would be essence or nature? And three whos, which are His person. Oh man, did you get that? It has been said that God is one what, quote, close quotes, and three whose, quotes there, which are the persons. The who is the persons, the what is His nature or essence. Let me help you, and this is kind of neat, and we steal this from a concept of a man that you know, a guy by the name of Albert Einstein, concerning the perfection of mathematics. And by the way, Norman Geisler came up and said that he agreed with Einstein. Einstein said that because math is absolutely perfect, which I told you before, is why we hate it so much. It's perfect. It can only speak of a creative God. Math is perfect, thus God must be true. Because it is, so to speak, mathematics is sinless. Because it's perfect, even though it's not a person, it's a thing. So check this out. This is amazing, and I hope this does something for you, because it did something for me. Check it out. It says here that the closest illustration is this. Not 1 plus 1 plus 1 equals 3. That would be Hinduism, Buddhism, Mormonism. But in Christianity, and in fact Judeo-Christian teaching, 1 times 1 times 1 equals one. All and each are equal, yet they maintain an identity. Each one of those ones that you see on the screen have all the authority, all the power, all the attributes of the number one. But with God, one is not the loneliest number. It may be for you or me, but not God. One times one times one equals one. How about this? One Father times one Son times one Spirit equals one God. Do you see that? Does that help? I think that helps tremendously. And now you kind of agree with Einstein's observation that because math is perfect, it speaks of a God who created who's perfect. The Father, the Son, the Holy Spirit. They're not three gods, but one God. Each are equal. Each have their identity. Each have their purpose, as we'll see this morning. But I found that to be extremely helpful. Another consideration is this. The triangle in geometrical form. The triangle. A triangle is three sides of an equal dimension or length or power. We can put it that way. You can put one side of the triangle blue, one side yellow, and one side green. But the three of them form how many triangles? One triangle. Yet the sides are all equal. Very, very important, and I think a very powerful picture that's seen. So this is a very, very exciting, I think, way to look at it. The third thing that we see this morning is this, that there's a unity to the Trinity. There's a unity. I'm going to give you some scriptures, and we'll be off to the second point. I gave you this one earlier, but we'll give it to you in its totality. In 1 Corinthians chapter 8, verse 6, Paul says, "For us there is but one God, the Father, of whom are all things, and we are for Him, and..." Connecting statement, one Lord Jesus Christ. God is the Father and the Son and the Spirit. 1 John chapter 5, verse 7. 1 John 5, 7 says, "There are three that bear witness in heaven, the Father, the Word." You know who the Word is, right? The Logos, the Word. It's in capital letters there, the Word, that's Jesus. "There are three that bear witness in heaven, the Father, the Word, and the Holy Spirit. These three are one." 1 John 5, 7. John chapter 8, verse 29. Am I going too fast? "And he who sent me," Jesus said, "is with me. The Father has not left me alone, for I always do those things that please him." Now you see, Jack, I understand that. There's the Father and there's the Son. But listen, in our Western thinking, you better divorce yourself of one thing right now. In the Bible, the Son is not less than the Father. Remember, we talked about this before under the person of Jesus Christ in our earlier study. Remember, in the Hebrew culture and in your Bible, if you want an answer of authority, you don't have to talk to the Father. You can just go knock on the door, and if the Son opens the door, who represents the household, whatever the Son says in the Jewish mind, it honors the Father. Are you with me on that? Remember that? "Well, I want to speak to your Father." You know, that's what we do here in this Western culture. "I don't want to talk to you. I want to talk to your Father." "Well, you can speak to me. I've been authorized to do all that my Father would have done." "Oh, really?" See, that's how Jesus came. Jesus didn't somehow lessen himself to become the Son of God. He came to perform a purpose. He was always God. We saw that in Christ and his eternal existence, Christ from eternity. He has always existed. And so when the Son says something, it's exactly what the Father would say. When the Son authorizes something, it's exactly what the Father authorizes. When the Son lets a woman go who's been caught in the act of adultery, so the Father lets her go. When Jesus opens the eyes of the blind, he's doing exactly the will of the Father. Are you with me? Do you understand that? It's very simple when you look at it in the Hebrew mind or in the Mideast understanding. The second thing that we see this morning is this, and that is Jesus, the Father, and the Trinity. We need to understand this. Jesus, the Father, and the Trinity. Very, very important. They are one. In 2 John chapter 1, verses, or chapters 1 through 9, or 1 and 2 John chapter 1, verse 9, says, "Whoever transgresses and does not abide in the doctrine of Christ does not have God. He who abides in the doctrine of Christ has both the Father and the Son. I don't know about you, but that gets me excited. Those of you who are witnessing to people and you come up with this doctrine of the Trinity question, you know, I love them dearly, but they're in gross error, and that's our friends who are Jehovah's Witnesses. They love to talk about this topic. They love it because to them it's illogical. It's unreasonable. You can't come to a conclusion regarding this person of the Trinity. And they say that you believe in false doctrine. That's not true whatsoever. Just because God is beyond human reason doesn't mean that it's illogical. God created the heavens and the earth and all that is in it. That may be unreasonable to you, but not to God. They are one. They are one. Jesus said in John chapter 10, I and my Father are one.
12: 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And now, let's get back to today's message. Once again, here's Pastor Jack.
2: The next thing that we see regarding Jesus, the Father, and the Trinity, that they are one, also is that they are absolute. They are absolute. I'm going to ask you to jot down three things regarding how absolute they are. And by the way, just right now we're mentioning Jesus and the Father, but all these attributes I'm going to give you are also attributed to the Spirit. They are, write it down, omnipotent. Omni means all powerful, omnipotent. God the Father is recorded in Scripture as being all powerful. Jesus says in Matthew chapter 28, verse 18, it says, Jesus spoke to them and said, all power has been given unto me in heaven and in earth. Friend, if you've got all power that's in heaven and on earth, you've got all power. You are omnipotent. Book of Revelation tells us that Jesus is omnipotent. You and I have no problem giving that attribute to God. But listen, somebody might ask you, is God omnipotent? You say, well, of course he is. Now watch this. If you know your Bible, and somebody says, well then, is the Holy Spirit omnipotent? You better know the answer to that question. Do you know what it is? Yes. The Bible says in Psalm 139, whither shall I go from thy spirit, or where shall I flee from thy presence? If I ascend into hell, thou art there. If I go to the heights of heaven, behold, thou art there. So not only is God omnipotent, the Holy Spirit, Jesus, the Father, because they are God, singular, are omnipresent. You say, well, I don't know if I understand that. Omni means all, present means present. David, Jeremiah was singing earlier and said, we come into your presence with thanksgiving. A friend of mine, cute little story, his Father, they're all praying together. Lord, we just come now to your presence. We come now to your presence. And days went by. Lord, we come to your presence this morning. We want to thank you for this day. And by the end of the week, his little son said, you know what? I got to ask you something, Dad. When are we going to get the presents? I thought that was cute. We come to your presence. Well, where are they? God is omnipresent. He's everywhere. He's everywhere. Psalm 139. Verse 7 and 8. He's omniscient. The word omniscient is all-knowing. By the way, I don't have the scripture reference in front of me, but the verse comes to my mind. The Bible says that the seven eyes of the Spirit are upon us. Seven eyes. Well, it's symbolic language. It means totality, the completeness of God. He sees all. He knows all. There's nothing hidden from him. In 1 John 3:20, it says, for our heart, if our heart condemns us, by the way, don't raise your hand, but are you feeling a little spiritually under the weather? Do you feel like you're blowing it as a Christian, that you're somehow drowning in failure? You just seem to be falling apart? Well, first of all, get baptized in the power of the Holy Spirit, for one thing. And then secondly, listen to this verse. It says, for if our heart condemns us, God is greater than our heart and knows all things. Amen. Isn't that wonderful? Do you feel condemned? Man, I'm just such a rotten Christian. God says, hey, I know you. I know you're a bumbling knucklehead. Don't condemn yourself anymore. I know you. I know your heart. You want to follow me. It's beautiful. Well, the next thing that we want to go to is this, and that's point number three, and that is Jesus, the Spirit, and the Trinity. Jesus, the Spirit, and the Trinity. And the first thing that we see here is this, that Jesus and the Spirit, they have personality. Now, we can all say, well, of course Jesus has a personality, but the Spirit, for many people, the Holy Spirit is almost somebody that they're afraid of because some people have a hard time relating to him. How do we call him? What is it? Him? Well, he's always spoken of in Scripture with the personal pronoun. Did you know that? Ladies, I don't mean to be offensive by this, but God says in his original Scripture that he is a he. But take heart, he's nothing like us men. But he speaks of himself in a male gender. Don't know why, just that he is. He says he's a he. And the Holy Spirit, throughout Scripture, says that he is a he. Personal pronoun. Jesus, we can relate to him, no problem. Jesus, the Spirit, and personality. In 2 Samuel chapter 23, verse 2. 2 Samuel 23, 2 says, the Spirit of the Lord spoke to me, and his words were on my tongue. That's interesting. The Holy Spirit speaks. He has that power. Not only that, in Acts chapter 13, verse 2, there the Bible says, and as they ministered unto the Lord and fasted, the Holy Spirit said, quote, now separate to me Barnabas and Saul for the work to which I have called them. I, personal pronoun, describing whom? The Holy Spirit. He is a person. He can speak. Thank God he does. When was the last time you heard from him, by the way? He loves to use the Bible. Jesus even told us. He said, when the Holy Spirit comes, he will speak whatsoever things I've commanded you. And he will teach you, and what is implied, from the Word of God. You want the Holy Spirit to speak to you? Read your Bible. That's all I can tell you. You don't read your Bible, you won't hear God speak. Anybody who says, I don't hear God speak, I know. This is just between us. But when somebody says to me, I don't hear God speak, either A, they're not reading their Bible, or B, they haven't learned to understand or recognize his voice when he speaks. And again, there's always this one. When you do something wrong, he always seems to speak very loud and clear. I have no problem hearing him when I'm either thinking about doing something wrong or have done it. And it's always, Jack. It's never, Jack. It's never, Jack. It's, Jack. Yes, sir. He's just got this tone, you know, in his voice. Jot this down concerning the person of the Holy Spirit. And it's obvious that we know this concerning Jesus, but the Holy Spirit, he has a will. He has a will. I'll give you one verse, though there are many. Isaiah 48:16. Isaiah 48:16 says, come near to me. Hear this. I have not spoken in secret from the beginning. From the time that was past, I was there. And now the Lord God and his Spirit have sent me. Isn't that wonderful? He has a will. I'll throw in another scripture, even though I told you I wasn't going to give you another one. In the book of Ephesians chapter 4, the Bible says that the Holy Spirit is the one who gives gifts to the members of the body of Christ. Jesus doesn't give them. The Father doesn't give them. The Holy Spirit gives them. Interesting. He has emotions. The Holy Spirit has emotions. Isaiah 63 verse 10 says, but they rebelled and grieved. The word in Hebrew is made angry. They rebelled and made angry his Holy Spirit. So the Spirit turned and became their enemy and he fought against them. This is in relation to the children of Israel going through the desert. Can you imagine? Can you imagine so upsetting the Holy Spirit that he turns and becomes your enemy? Wow. Isaiah 63:10, you can make angry the Holy Spirit. The Bible says in Thessalonians, don't grieve the Holy Spirit. He has an intellect. He has a mind. In 1 Corinthians 2:10, the Bible says, "But God has revealed them to us through His Spirit. For the Spirit searches all things, yes, the deep things of God." He has an intellect. He has deep, obviously, deep understanding. Also this we go to. Jesus, the Spirit and personality. Also, Jesus, the Spirit and purpose. And people, we need to go quick with this, okay? I'm going to run through these very quickly. The purpose, Matthew chapter 1, verse 18. "Now the birth of Jesus Christ is as follows. After his mother was engaged to Joseph, before they had union, physical union, before they had sex, she was found to be with child of the Holy Spirit." That was the purpose of God. The purpose of the Trinity was at work. How did Mary become pregnant? By the person of the Holy Spirit. Her humanity, by the way, her DNA, her bloodline was in Jesus, but not Joseph's. If you know the Bible well, you know that from the curse of Jeconiah, none of his descendants, which Joseph was related to, could have the blood in the Messiah. So what did God do? God had the Holy Spirit just, and she was pregnant. A miraculous conception by God.
10: 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You know, this message is part of Pastor Jack's series called The Life and Times of Jesus Christ. 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
20: This is Hugh Hewitt for townhall.com. Abdul El-Sayed is Hassan Piker, and Hassan Piker is Abdul El-Sayed. That's the bottom line for Michigan voters considering the race for the open Senate seat in the upcoming election. El-Sayed is the Democratic nominee. Piker is the progressive, regressive, transgressive Twitch streamer, vulgar, hate-filled, racist streamer, an online ranter who hates blacks, whites, women with seemingly equal passion. He thinks the United States deserved 9/11. None of this is a hidden secret. El-Sayed attached himself to Piker's hip in order to win the Michigan Democratic primary. If El-Sayed somehow fools the Michigan electorate into sending him to D.C. in November, Piker will push aside Bernie Sanders and AOC as the key kingmaker in the Democratic Party. El-Sayed is going to be facing GOP nominee Mike Rogers, a seven-term congressman from Michigan. Working in Rogers' favor, Michigan doesn't want to become known for the craziest hater in the Senate since the Civil War. I'm Hugh Hewitt.
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27: We are the triumphant ones. That's what that means. All the spoils that Christ won at the cross, all that he possesses of the eternal glories of the new heaven and the new earth will be our possession as well. We will reign on earth in the millennial kingdom with him. We will sit on thrones with him in the glories of the new heaven and the new earth.
28: Welcome to Grace to You with John MacArthur here on AM 630, The Word. John Wesley said this. He said, "I am soon to drop into eternity, and I want to know one thing, the way to heaven." Of course, the way to heaven, through faith alone in Christ alone, is explained in the New Testament, where Jesus Christ is undeniably the focus. But does that mean the Old Testament says nothing about Christ and the salvation he makes possible? Nothing there to deepen what you understand about what the Lord accomplished for sinners like you and me? Consider that today as John MacArthur continues his look at Isaiah 53, the mountaintop of the Old Testament. The title of John's study, The Gospel According to God. And now here's John with the lesson.
27: When we began this study, I introduced to you the fact that the truth in this chapter would answer the most important, essential, vital, critical question that can ever be asked. What is the question? The question is this: how can a sinner be forgiven fully and reconciled to holy God and thus escape eternal hell and enter eternal heaven? That is the question of all questions. It is the supreme religious question for which no system of morality, no mystical spirituality, and no religion has an answer other than Christianity. And the Bible is written to give that answer. If you take that question and that answer out of the Bible is like any other book. It is for this question and this answer that Holy Scripture was revealed. And as far as the Old Testament is concerned, it is nowhere answered more clearly than in Isaiah 53. So here is a word from Yahweh, a word from Jehovah, declaring the answer to life's supreme question, how can a sinner be forgiven fully and reconciled to God, being delivered, therefore, from eternal hell to eternal heaven? The answer of God is through the death of the righteous one who dies in the sinner's place, paying in full the penalty for sin. Let's look more closely at it. God is the speaker, Yahweh. God the Father is the speaker again. And he introduces his servant again. My servant, he calls him in verse 11, and that's what he called him when he introduced him back in 52:13. My servant, the servant of Jehovah. That messianic title we're familiar with. But I want to focus at the righteous one. The righteous one. There is only one who could bear that title. One in this world. One human. One man who could bear that title. The righteous one. And that is such a marvelous Old Testament designation of the Messiah that it was familiar to the New Testament believers who knew the Old Testament. For example, Peter preaches this great sermon in the third chapter of Acts, and he draws down that title. He says, the God of Abraham, Isaac, and Jacob, the God of our fathers, has glorified his slave Jesus, the one whom you delivered and disowned in the presence of Pilate when he had decided to release him. But you disowned the holy and righteous one. The righteous one. He's the only righteous one. So here is God speaking of his son, his slave, the righteous one, and he says this, by his knowledge, he will justify the many. The many, meaning those who believe. The many, meaning the people of God. The many, meaning those for whose sins he died and atoned. He will justify, that is, he will provide righteousness for them. He, by his sacrifice, by taking on their sins, will be able to grant them his righteousness. We understand the doctrine of justification, that he dies, the righteous one, to justify many sinners. The phrase that I do want to focus on, because you know those other things, is by his knowledge. Whose knowledge are we talking about there? It can go either way in Hebrew. It could be by his knowledge, and that's what's kind of implied in the NAS, by his knowledge, meaning the servant, the righteous one, he will justify many. It could be referring to his knowledge of God's plan, his understanding of God's plan, the perfect wisdom that he possessed. Isaiah makes a point in chapter 1 and chapter 5 about the Israelites lacking knowledge. He makes another very strong point in the 44th chapter of Isaiah about the nations lacking knowledge. So maybe here he's saying, but the righteous one has the knowledge that it takes to do God's will and to provide justification for the many. Problem with that is, it wasn't by his knowledge that he justifies us, it was by his what? By his death. The Hebrew would allow us to translate it this way, by the knowledge of him, the righteous one, my servant, will justify the many. Justification will come to those who know him, who know him. It is best to interpret this as our knowledge of him, of his person, of his work, of his provision in his death and resurrection. The gospel. Here God validates the Great Commission. Here God says that he will justify the many who have the knowledge of him. Neither is there salvation in any other name. No man comes to the Father but by me. Here is God's testimony to the urgency of proclaiming the message of Jesus Christ to the ends of the earth. The many, the people for whom Christ died, can only be saved when they hear, because saving faith comes, Romans 10, by hearing the message concerning Christ. Faith comes by hearing the word concerning Christ. That is our mandate. And that mandate is given to us here by God himself. There is then placed right in this very chapter, the Great Commission and the call to faith. Faith based on knowledge of the true revelation of Christ. And then God says this, knowing Him in a saving way, knowing Him in penitent faith, will justify the many. How? How can knowing Him justify? Because He will bear their iniquities. God believes in the doctrine of justification. God believes in the doctrine of imputation because God ordained it. He has more to say. The second half of verse 12. These are the words of Jehovah, Yahweh, speaking again of His servant, the righteous one. He poured out Himself to death. It's always, the verbs are always willing verbs. He poured out Himself to death. Like back in verse 7, He was oppressed and He allowed Himself to be afflicted. His willingness is replete through this entire portion of Scripture. Literally, it means He handed His soul over to death. So God is echoing the confession that we've read from the Jews. Yes, He handed Himself over to death. Then this wonderful statement, and was numbered with the transgressors. Literally, in the Hebrew, it means He let Himself be included among transgressors. In fact, Jesus quotes this in Luke 22:37 before He got to the cross. He quotes these very words. It is a reference to His incarnation. That He was literally embedded among transgressors. He lived among transgressors. He mingled in this world. And from a visual standpoint, He didn't look any different than anybody else. There was nothing about Him that drew them to the conclusion that He was supernatural. That was part of the problem when He did miracles. There was such a disconnect between what He appeared to be and the power that He had that they decided in their unbelief that that was the power of Satan somehow operating through Him. Here God affirms the incarnation. Here God Himself, in His own words, says He came down and let Himself be embedded in the world of fallen men. This is Philippians chapter 2, that He humbled Himself, took upon the form of a man, a servant, and took on death, even the death of the cross. So it's not about His death with criminals. It's about the fact that He came to take His place with sinners. And though He became familiar with sinners, though He would be counted as human among the transgressors, yet He Himself was able to do what no human being can do, and that was bear the sin of many. Though He was blended in with sinners in the world, yet He was the only one qualified to rise above them and be the sacrifice for their sins. He is the righteous one, God, embedded in humanity, the God-man. And He appears to be like all the rest, but He is capable of lifting up their sins. And like the scapegoat of the Day of Atonement, Leviticus 16, carrying them away. And that reference is made several times, as you know, in this chapter. And the final word from the Father about His death and His resurrection, even. Last line, interceded for the transgressors. Interceded for the transgressors. I wish the translators had used in the NAS mediated. The word means mediated. It means to mediate, to go between, to stand between. And this is the statement of God that Christ is the one who is between God and man. 1 Timothy 2:5, there is one, what? Mediator between God and man, the man Christ Jesus. Yes, in that mediation, He is the intercessor. He is the one who pleads our case. He is the one who is the bridge to God, the bridge to heaven. He made the required mediation possible through His death. His mediation began for us really in the New Testament, in John 17, before he got to the cross, when he prayed that high priestly prayer the night he was betrayed, and he began to pray for us. He began to pray in that incredible prayer that God would bring us all to heaven, that all that belonged to him throughout all of human history would be gathered together, and that they would all be brought to glory where they could see him in his glory and see the glory of the Father. And he began interceding for those for whom he died. He's ever and always our mediator until we finally get to heaven. Hebrews 7:25, Romans 8:34 celebrate the mediating, interceding work of Christ. So God himself then in that section affirms the vicarious substitutionary sacrifice of Christ as the only offering that can satisfy his justice and provide salvation for sinners and bring to them justification. That is to say, they are declared righteous by God. That only comes to those who know him, to know him. That is how that justification takes place individually. And the knowledge of him is therefore critical. That then becomes the mandate for us to spread the knowledge of him to the world. This is a confession the Jews will one day make. This is a confession we have already made. And this is a confession that God himself affirms. That finally brings us to the last word. Verse 12, we have looked at the startling servant, the scorned servant. We have looked at the substituted servant, the silent servant, the slaughtered servant. And here is the sovereign servant. Beginning of verse 12, therefore I'll allot him a portion with the great, and he'll divide the booty with the strong. Resurrection, of course, is implied because he's now going to be rewarded. After the suffering, the satisfaction. After the sorrow, the salvation. After the death, the deliverance. After the gore, the glory. After the pain, the pleasure. After the thorns, the throne. After the cross, the crown. The first coming in humiliation, the second coming in exaltation. So the text ends at the second coming. The text ends where it began in 52:13. He will prosper, be high, lifted up, greatly exalted, startling nations, silencing kings. The text ends with a triumphant victory parade as the Lord God himself sets his servant on the throne and rewards him with all the spoils of his conquering triumph. He is exalted. He is all glorious. He is set on a throne. This is Revelation 11, when the kingdoms of this world become the kingdoms of our God and of his Christ. This is Revelation 19, when he comes on a white horse with all the saints to judge and make war against the ungodly and then to establish his glorious kingdom on earth for 1,000 years, followed by the eternal new heavens and new earth in which he reigns and is forever exalted. This is powerful, royal imagery. This is the image of a conquering hero who returns with all the spoils of his triumph, having overpowered all the hostile forces and embarrassed all the petty kings. He comes triumphant. And God declares two things about him. I'll allot him a portion with the great, and I'll divide the booty with the strong. This is a magnificent statement. We would expect him to say, I will give him everything. That's true. I will exalt him. As Paul says in Philippians, I'll give him a name above every name, that at the name of Jesus every knee should bow. And that name, by the way, is not Jesus. It's the name of Jesus, Lord. That's the name that makes us bow. We would understand it if he said, I'll give him everything. And he will give him everything. But that's not the emphasis here. The emphasis here is about sharing. I will allot him a portion with the great, divide the spoil with the strong. Who are the great and who are the strong? What? That's us. How did we become great and strong? When we are insignificant and weak. Actually, the word for great is harabim. Literally means the many. The many. The many. He justified. We've seen that word many already. He will justify the many. End of verse 12. He bore the sin of the many. Here's the many. Therefore, I'll allot him a portion with the many. Well, why does the translator take it from the many to great? Because by that time, we will have been made great. You say, are we going to be exalted? We are. We're going to become heirs of God, Romans 8:17, and joint heirs with Christ. Everything he possesses, we will possess. Is not this the magnanimous grace of God? That we don't sit in eternity, in some sense impoverished, watching Christ enjoy all the rewards, but that everything that he possesses is ours to share. This is the extent of God's massive grace. He divides the spoils with the strong. Who are the strong? They are the weak made strong. We are the many made great, and we are the weak made strong. We are the triumphant ones. That's what that means. We march in his train. I wish I had time to go to the book of Corinthians where Paul says we march in the triumph. All the spoils that Christ won at the cross, all the redeemed of the ages will be part of a communion of fellowship everlasting that will enrich our lives. All that he possesses of the eternal glories of the new heaven and the new earth will be our possession as well. We will reign on earth in the millennial kingdom with him. We will sit on thrones with him, and we will reign forever and ever with him in the glories of the new heaven and the new earth. And everything that is his will be ours. So the promise of Isaiah is the future generation of Israel will be saved finally in the end. And this will be their confession. And God himself affirms that this confession is a true understanding of the work of Christ on the cross. But this confession must be your confession. To repent of your sin, to know what Christ has done, to embrace him in faith as the substitute who took your place, to confess him as risen Lord, is to be saved. Is to be saved. Whoever calls on his name will be saved and escape eternal hell and enter eternal heaven. This is the only question that has an answer that affects you forever.
1: 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John's current study is called The Gospel According to God. Well, friend, if there's one thought to leave you with today, it's this. The gospel is not just a New Testament doctrine. Isaiah 53 makes that clear. Here's what John had to say about that.
27: The gospel is crystal clear in the Old Testament. If you trace through the Old Testament, you begin to see the gospel. But when you come to Isaiah 53, all the threads of the gospel are pulled together in one prophecy that the Spirit of God gave to the prophet Isaiah. Again, what I'm saying is you can see the threads of the gospel. You can see the fall of man, sin, the curse. You can see that God is going to provide a substitute, an innocent victim in the sacrificial system. And you can follow all of the flow of those kinds of things. And it's still a little hazy, I think. Boy, when you get to Isaiah 53, the fog disappears, and it is so systematic, it is so historical, it is so chronological, it is so sequential, and so clearly described the details of the sacrifice of Christ and the significance of that sacrifice that it is absolutely unmistakable. I would say this, that no Christian should miss the power of this chapter. I would suggest that every believer memorize this chapter. If you memorized Isaiah 53, you would have the gospel on the edge of your lips all the time to give to anyone. You say, well, how do I share the gospel with someone? Recite Isaiah 53. All there.
3: It's a pretty powerful affirmation of the inspiration of Scripture as well. I mentioned a couple of weeks ago that the first time I ever heard the gospel preached. It was from Isaiah 53. And I remember that night clearly, just realizing that the gospel was so clear in Isaiah, erased from my brain any doubt I ever had that the Bible was the Word of God.
4: Yeah, I've gone far enough to say, I think it is the single greatest proof of the inspiration of the Old Testament. That is to say that God is the author. There's nothing there that anybody could ever know

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6: When George Washington accepted command of the Continental Army, Americans were fighting a king and determined not to replace one form of unchecked power with another. Washington understood the difference between authority and ownership. In 1775, he declared, "When we assume the soldier, we do not lay aside the citizen." Even as commander of America's army, Washington remembered that he remained one of the people and that the power entrusted to him was never his to keep. 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Washington's example gave the young nation something more than victory. It gave America a standard for leadership. Those who hold power must remain accountable to the people they serve. Because in a free nation, leadership is not ownership. It is a duty and a trust.
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7: Have you ever thought about the incredible potential of the tongue? 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
8: And thank you for joining us. We're studying the book of Proverbs together. I hope you've been with us during this series because we've been dealing with some very interesting subjects. And today we're going to talk about something we don't really like to talk about, this because we all hold our hands up and say, guilty. We all have used our tongue in ways that has not been pleasing to the Lord. But that doesn't mean we should give up on making use of our tongue proper, and that's what Proverbs will help us to do. It will give us clues and help us to understand how powerful the tongue is. And we'll get to that study in just a moment. Before we do that, let me just remind you again that God has a plan for the nation of Israel. No matter what you've been hearing or watching on television, what people are saying, some people in powerful positions doing things that are very foolish, I want you to know God has a plan, and I've written about that in this book called God's Heart for Israel and Why It Should Have a Place in Your Heart, too. How you should feel about Israel. As Christians, you don't just get to take your signal from the people who are speaking the loudest in the world, and they will do everything they can to destroy Israel. But as Christians, we have a better way. And God has laid this out for us. And in the Bible, there are many passages that tell us what our attitude should be toward our Jewish friends. And I'm going to ask you to read this book and become strong in your support of what God says is high on his list. We will make this book available to you when you send a gift of any size to Turning Point during the month of August. The month is getting away from us, so don't wait too much longer before you write that letter and send your gift and just say, please send me the book on Israel, and it'll be on its way before you know it. It's our joy to do this because it will add value to your life as a Christian and give you perspective and direction right straight from God's Word. Here is Power Up Your Words, Power of the Tongue, here from Proverbs.
9: Bell Data ran an ad in the Financial Times of Canada that said, listen carefully, this is a full-blown, state-of-the-art, fully integrated, user-friendly, multifunctional, omnilingual, multitasking word and data processing system with advanced graphic generation capabilities. You'll never guess what they were talking about. A pencil. That's right. They used all those words to describe a pencil. We live in a world of words. A New York plumber didn't know whether he could use hydrochloric acid to unclog drains he was working on. And he wanted to be assured that it was safe, so he wrote the National Bureau of Standards in Washington, D.C. And this was the answer they gave. The efficacy of hydrochloric acid is indisputable, but the corrosive residue is incompatible with metallic substances. Well, the plumber read the note and wrote back to them and thanked them for the okay to use the acid. So the Bureau panicked and they tried again with this note. We cannot assume responsibility for the production of toxic and noxious residue which hydrochloric acid can produce. We suggest you use an alternate procedure. Well, he was flattered again that they would write him the second time to tell him it was okay. He was still a little confused about it, and finally one of the Bureau's top commissioners grabbed the communication and wrote these lines. Don't use the acid, it'll eat the pipes. And he couldn't help but wonder why they didn't write that to him the first time. Who would have thought that so much would be wrapped up in words? So much could be made of them. I was astounded to discover that the words lips and mouth and tongue and speaking and talebearer and answerer are referenced some 90 times in the book of Proverbs. Solomon says more about this subject in his book of wise sayings than any of the topics that we have already studied. It may be the most often mentioned subject in the entire book. In fact, Solomon goes as far as to say in Proverbs 18:21 that death and life are in the power of the tongue, and those who love it will eat its fruit. In what some have called God's hate list, we read in Proverbs chapter 6, verses 16 through 19, these words: "These six things the Lord hates, yea, seven are an abomination to him: a proud look, a lying tongue, hands that shed innocent blood, a heart that devises wicked plans, feet that are swift in running to evil, a false witness who speaks lies, and one who sows discord among the brethren." And if you go down through those seven things, three of them have to do with the tongue. Three of them are sins that we commit with our tongue, and they made God's hate list. Of the seven things on the list of things God says he hates and that are an abomination to him, we have a lying tongue, a false witness who speaks lies, and one who sows discord among the brethren. If that doesn't get our attention, I don't know what will. God cares about what we do with the instrument that he has put in our mouth. And the book of James tells us that it's easier to bridle a wild stallion than it is to control our tongue. How many of us have learned the hard way that just when we think we have this mastered, all of a sudden we discover that it is an unruly evil, able to do great damage if we're not careful. Now I want to talk with you about two things the tongue can do, and they are opposites of each other. A tongue can break something down or it can build something up. Your tongue has the capacity to tear something apart or to strengthen and put something back together. And I want to talk with you first of all about a tongue that breaks down. And in the book of Proverbs, there are many things said about the evil and difficult to describe use of the tongue. I want to go through just a few of these categories, and I want you to see all these things, and I'm not even going to touch on them. There's some 90 of them. I don't have time to do all of them. But I want you to see the accumulative impact of the book of Proverbs when it comes to the tongue. Now, one of the words that I noticed as I first began to read this book was that there was a great deal of discussion about the perverse tongue. The perverse tongue. And that is a word which means all that you can think of in the ugliest use of the tongue: deception and deceit. And it's kind of a cover word for all of the other things we're going to talk about. The perverse use of the tongue. It carries along with it sordid kinds of things that we say to one another. I was at a football game and I was standing in line waiting to get something to eat at halftime. And there was a long line and there were three co-eds in front of me. They looked like maybe they were juniors or sophomores. And I actually had to leave the line and walk away because their language was so filthy. I didn't want my ears to hear any more of it. It was so absolutely filthy with guffaw laughs and kinds of jokes. And you hear that kind of awfulness coming out of their mouth. You realize the perverseness of language today. And the perversity of it. Listen to what the Word of God has to say. And I'm going to give you the proverb, and I'm going to read it. We're going to go through them as quickly as we can. The perverse tongue. Chapter 2, verse 12 says, "To deliver you from the man who speaks perverse things." Chapter 4, verse 24 says, "Put away from you a deceitful mouth, and put perverse lips far from you." Chapter 6 and verse 12 says, "A worthless person, a wicked man, walks with a perverse mouth." Chapter 8, verse 13 says, "The fear of the Lord is to hate evil, pride, and arrogance, and the evil way, and the perverse mouth I hate." Chapter 10, verse 31 says, the mouth of the righteous brings forth wisdom, but the perverse tongue will be cut out. Chapter 10, verse 32, the lips of the righteous know what is acceptable, but the mouth of the wicked, what is perverse. Chapter 16, verse 28, a perverse man sows strife, and a whisperer separates the best of friends. Chapter 17, verse 20, he who has a deceitful heart finds no good, and he who has a perverse tongue falls into evil. Chapter 19, verse 1, better is the poor who walks in his integrity than one who is perverse in his lips and is a fool. Chapter 12 and verse 18, there is one who speaks like the piercings of a sword, but the tongue of the wise promotes health. Did you hear the last one? There is one who speaks like the piercings of a sword. Your tongue has that capability. My tongue has that capability. The perverseness, the wickedness of our tongue can sometimes be overwhelming. And sometimes I'm sure you have been surprised at things that have come out of your mouth and you thought, how could I ever have said that? The piercings of a sword. Roxanne Lulliff labels the undisciplined talker as harm. H-A-R-M. It's an acrostic, and it means the hit-and-run mouth. And she describes it like this. A person who, for whatever reason, feels compelled to tell you just what he thinks of you and your actions, regardless of how well he knows you. His desire is to be heard without hearing, to be known without knowing. He doesn't care about getting the facts straight. He wants attention. So he's a hit-and-run mouth. How many of you know some hit-and-run mouths? Every time you get around them, you get soiled by them. You get debris all over you because they're just unrestrained, perverse tongues. That's one kind of tongue that will tear people down, a perverse tongue. But it shouldn't surprise you to discover that in the book of Proverbs, there's a great deal of information about a lying tongue. A little boy was once asked what the Bible says about lying. And he said that the Bible says that lying is a very present help in the time of trouble. And that's not what the Bible says about lying, I want you to know. That's the way some people apply it. But in the book of Proverbs, there's just one after another of references to lying tongues. Chapter 6, we've already read and talked about the lying tongue on the list of God's seven abominations. But in 12:19 we read, the truthful lips shall be established forever, but a lying tongue, watch this, is but for a moment. Isn't that something? Truth goes on, but somebody who lies, they're not around very long. Chapter 12, verse 22, lying lips are an abomination to the Lord, but those who deal truthfully are His delight. Chapter 13, verse 5, a righteous man hates lying, but a wicked man is loathsome and comes to shame. Chapter 14, verse 5, a faithful witness does not lie, but a false witness will utter lies. And chapter 21, verse 6 says, getting treasures by a lying tongue is the fleeting fancy of those who seek death. Lying. We could almost do a whole lesson just on the lying tongue because there's so much information in Proverbs and in other parts, in the Psalms, in some of the other wisdom literature, and in many places in the New Testament. We have made lying the favorite indoor sport in our culture. We even have words for it. In the political jargon, we call it spin. And spin is nothing more than a way to describe a lie because it's an attempt to make people think about something in a way different from the reality that's behind it. So lying is a part of our culture, and the Bible says that lying is a part of the tearing down of people with our tongues. When you lie about something, you put into a process destruction that will ultimately have its impact on someone somewhere. And then the third kind of tongue that breaks down is what we might call a slandering tongue. In the book of Proverbs, you will find much information about this. Chapter 12, verse 17 says, he who speaks the truth declares righteousness, but a false witness, deceit. The words false witness are the words in the Old Testament that talk about being a slanderer. Making a false witness against somebody is to slander them. Chapter 19, verse 5 says, a false witness will not go unpunished, and he who speaks lies will not escape. Chapter 19 and verse 9 says, a false witness shall not go unpunished, and he who speaks lies shall perish. Chapter 25, verse 18 says, a man who bears false witness against his neighbor, now watch this, is like a club, a sword, and a sharp arrow. And chapter 26, 18 and 19 says, like a madman who throws firebrands, arrows, and death is the man who deceives his neighbor and then says, I was only joking. Does that sound contemporary or what? He does his neighbor in, and then, in order to make himself look good, says, oh, I was just kidding. I was just joking. A lot of harm has been done under the cloak of, I was just joking, when it was an intended hurt in the beginning. I know this is getting personal, but it's going to get more personal before it gets better. So just hang in there, and we'll get through this, because this is powerful stuff from the book of Proverbs. Here's another kind of tongue that will break down, a gossiping tongue. Key word in the book of Proverbs is the word talebearer. Isn't that interesting? Listen to these words. Chapter 11, verse 9. The hypocrite with his mouth destroys his neighbor, but through knowledge the righteous shall be delivered. Chapter 11 and verse 13. A talebearer reveals secrets, but he who is faithful conceals a matter. Chapter 16, verse 27, an ungodly man digs up evil, and it is on his lips like a burning fire. He digs around, and he gets it, and then he just uses his mouth to spread it. Chapter 16, verse 28, a perverse man sows strife, and a whisperer separates the best of friends. Chapter 17, verse 9, he who covers a transgression seeks love, but he who repeats a matter separates friends. Chapter 18, verse 8, the words of a talebearer are like tasty trifles. They go down into the inmost body. Actually, the Hebrew says, down into the rooms of the belly. And literally what that says is that a person who listens to gossip and gets in the habit of listening to it, it's like tasty trifles that go down into the inmost part of his being. We can get on the phone and we can't wait to get on the phone to hear this nasty little bit of rumor that's been spread, and it's just like a tasty little trifle, and we eat it and it goes down into our belly, and we love the joy of a little tasty morsel of gossip. Isn't that what happens? We don't realize that it's destructive. In fact, it's interesting to me, and you might want to just make this note in your notes, that chapter 18 and verse 8 is repeated almost word for word in chapter 26, verse 22. Two proverbs exactly alike. Chapter 20, verse 19 says, he who goes about as a talebearer reveals secrets, so don't associate with one who flatters with his lips. On a windswept hill in an English country churchyard stands a drab gray slate tombstone, and the etchings on the tombstone read like this: beneath this stone, a lump of clay, lies Arabella Young, who on the 24th of May began to hold her tongue. There are many people who have never set fire to a man burned at the stake, who have never clapped their hands at the shrieks of those who in agony are being torn apart by some lion in a coliseum. There are people who have never beat the drums to drown out the agonizing cry of those who were offered to the fiery god of Molech. But there are people without number who assassinate friends and neighbors and acquaintances by untrue talebearing, vicious and evil words. I don't think there's any one of us who has been free of feeling the sting of unkind words. Winston Churchill was attending an official ceremony in London, and there were two men behind him who recognized him and began to whisper behind his back. One of them said, they say Churchill's quite senile now. Yes, they say he's doing England more harm than good. They say he should step aside and leave the running of this government to younger and more dynamic people. Churchill turned around and with a loud voice said, they also say he's quite deaf. You just never know who's listening when you're talking. A gossiping tongue. Let me give you one last one. A flattering tongue. Listen carefully to the difference between flattering and gossiping. If gossip is saying behind a person's back what you would never say to his face, flattery is saying to his face what you would never say behind his back. And there is in the book of Proverbs a number of warnings about flattering. When we talked about morality back at the beginning of this series, remember one of the tools that a seductress uses is flattery. In chapter 6, verse 24, to keep you from the evil woman, from the flattering tongue of a seductress. Chapter 7, verse 21, with her enticing speech, she caused him to yield, and with her flattering lips, she seduced him. Chapter 26, verses 24 and 25 says, "He who hates disguises it with his lips and lays up deceit within himself. When he speaks kindly," watch this, "do not believe him, for there are seven abominations in his heart." Isn't that interesting? When a person is a flatterer, I talked about this earlier, a stroker, who cannot ever be around you that they're not stroking you about something, and after a while, it's like it doesn't mean anything anymore because it's so consistent. I'm not trying to tell you don't say good things to people. We're going to talk about that in a moment. But sometimes what you see on the outside is not what's going on the inside. In this particular situation, this person is speaking sweet words and there are seven abominations in his heart. Flattery is a tool that can be used to manipulate people, and it doesn't come from a foundation of reality. This whole business of passing around information, and slander and gossip and repeating things that ought not to be repeated can be the destruction of any organization. And it seems to me that in a church where we want to really have closeness in our groups and all of that, we always need to be on guard. I have a little thing that I use that's very helpful to me. When people call me and they tell me something about somebody, I said, you know what, before you tell me that, let me just help you with it. I want you to know that as soon as you get done with this, I'm going to call that person up and tell them exactly what you said. So if you want to go ahead and tell me, I'll be happy to pass it on to them, although it might be best if you do it. I have never had a conversation continue after I've made that statement, ever. We have to be careful that we don't become repositories of evil speech. We have to be on guard to keep that away from us, because once we hear it, we can't unhear it. May God give us discipline to do that, because so often things can get so twisted once the story gets started. There was a cartoon in Leadership Magazine that showed something being passed verbally from one pew to the next, like a person would turn around and pass it to the next pew. And this is what they did to show how this can get out of hand. The first pew, the person says, "My ear kind of hurts." The second pew said, "The pastor has an earache." The third pew said, "The pastor got a hearing aid." And the fourth pew heard, "The pastor is having trouble hearing." And the fifth pew said, "The pastor got a double earring." And the sixth pew, an old lady with a cane is walking out and she says, "That's it, I'm out of here, the pastor's got a double earring." That was in Leadership Magazine. Just to show how things deteriorate once they get out of hand. Oh, how careful we should be that our tongues are not tools to tear down and break down. I wish I had more time, but I've got to move on to the positive part of this. Let's talk about the tongue that builds up. Once again, from the book of Proverbs. And the first thing you notice when you start looking for it is that there's a number of references to a righteous tongue. Did you know that God can give your tongue the characteristic that is described as righteous? That means good and holy and helpful. A righteous tongue is referenced in chapter 10, verse 11. "The mouth of the righteous is a well of life, but violence covers the mouth of the wicked." 10:20 says, "The tongue of the righteous is choice silver." 10:21 says, "The lips of the righteous feed many." Chapter 10, verse 31 says, "The mouth of the righteous brings forth wisdom." Chapter 10, verse 32 says, "The lips of the righteous know what is acceptable." Isn't that a great thought there? Somebody says, "How do you know what you should say or what you shouldn't say?" The Bible says that the lips of the righteous person knows what is acceptable. And how many of you know that when you are walking with the Lord and the Holy Spirit's in control of your life, you can almost sometimes feel words get caught in your throat as the Spirit of God says, "Don't say that. Keep that in your spirit." The lips of the righteous know what is acceptable.
8: Amen. Just one of the things we are learning from the book of Proverbs. And friends, we are so happy to be able to bring this truth to you every day. 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
24: Now today, false religions seduce people all of the time. It will be true in the final days too. And to many people, it will appear that this false religious system is controlling the government of the Antichrist. But they are in an unholy alliance, this false religion of the earth and the government at that time.
25: Welcome to Pathway to Victory with author and pastor Dr. Robert Jeffress. There's no doubt that we are living in an increasingly atheistic world. But the Bible teaches that one day the world will be united under a new false system of belief. Today on Pathway to Victory, Dr. Robert Jeffress explains how that false religion symbolized by the harlot in Revelation 17 will actually signal the earth's coming destruction. But first, let's take a moment to hear some important ministry updates.
23: Thanks, David, and welcome again to Pathway to Victory. Today, we're digging deeply into the closing chapters of Revelation. And this teaching series called Final Conquest will come to an end very soon. And so, it's time to take advantage of the resources we've prepared for you. First, I'm eager to send you a brochure I've written called The Major Characters of the End Times. It will help you understand the significance of the strange characters in Revelation. It's my gift to you, simply for going online to ptv.org. And secondly, when you give a generous gift with your request, I'll also be sure to include my best-selling book about Revelation. It's called Final Conquest. Yes, understanding the strange symbolism in Revelation requires effort, but the most important aspect of John's revelation is the glorious unveiling of King Jesus. And I'm pleased to send you a copy when you give a generous gift to support the ministry of Pathway to Victory. I'll warn you in advance that the passage in Revelation 17 that we're looking at today is filled with bizarre imagery. But once you understand the key characters, this passage comes alive with meaning. As you'll see, in the end, Revelation is a book of triumph. So, let's get started with today's study. I titled my message, Religion Gone Wrong.
24: To me, it's become so clear how fragile our world really is. This world can unravel very, very quickly. And although it hasn't unraveled yet, one day it is going to unravel completely. And that will set the stage for the world dictator, the world leader we know as Antichrist, who will precede the return of Jesus Christ himself. And that's where we are today in our study of the book of Revelation. If you have your Bibles, I want you to turn to the last book of the Bible, the book of the Revelation. Let's look at this religious system called Babylon, over which the Antichrist will preside. This false religious system is described as a harlot. Look at verses 1 and 2 of chapter 17. Then one of the seven angels who had the seven bowls. And one of those angels spoke to me saying, come here, I will show you the judgment of the great harlot who sits on many waters. Now, you know what a harlot is. A prostitute, somebody who seduces people for money with the promise of sexual fulfillment. A harlot. And this is a harlot John is looking at who sits on many waters. That is, she presides over many people of many different nations. As we'll see in just a moment, this false religious system seduces kings. They use each other to achieve their own goals. But not only that, she seduces those who dwell on the earth. Remember that phrase in the book of Revelation? It refers to unbelievers, people who have their minds on worldly things instead of heavenly things. And because of that, they miss the rapture of the church. They are still on the earth and they are seduced by this harlot. Now today, false religions seduce people all of the time. Whether it's Islam or Mormonism, those are religious prostitutes that seduce people and keep them from the truth of God. There are certain aberrations of Christianity itself that can be described as religious prostitutes. Now, when we get to verse 3, we're actually going to see this harlot in great detail. Verses 1 and 2, John was invited to see the harlot. Now, look at what he saw, verse 3. And the angel carried me away, John said, in the spirit into a wilderness. We don't know if the spirit actually took him to Saudi Arabia, to the Sahara Desert, or if this was a spiritual experience. But wherever it was, the angel took John into the wilderness and he saw this vision of a woman sitting on a scarlet beast full of blasphemous names having 7 heads and 10 horns. Now that's a description of the beast. We'll see in a moment who that beast is. I'll give you a heads up. It's the Antichrist, the world leader. But first of all, John's going to describe this woman who was sitting on the beast himself. Look at the image of the harlot, how it's described. The woman was clothed in purple, that denotes royalty, and scarlet, that's luxury, and adorned with gold and precious stones and pearls, having in her hand a gold cup full of abominations and of the unclean things of her immorality. This woman was beautifully dressed. She had a golden cup. We'll see what was in that cup in just a moment. But the thing I want you to see about this woman is she is seen riding the Antichrist. Now, to ride a beast seems to imply that you are giving direction to that animal. You are in control of that animal. And to many people, it will appear that this false religious system is controlling the government of the Antichrist. But indeed, as we'll see, it's the Antichrist who is supporting her as well. They are in an unholy alliance, this false religion of the earth and the government at that time. And notice the name of the harlot, verse 5. And on her forehead a name was written, a mystery, Babylon the Great, the mother of harlots and of the abominations of the earth. You have to understand a little history here. In the first century when John wrote, if you went to a brothel, the prostitutes would wear a band around their head, and on that band would be their name. You not only knew what they were, you knew who they were. Well, this image, this harlot, she has a name on her forehead. That name is Babylon the Great, the mother of harlots. This woman is not just one of the other prostitutes. She is the madam of the brothel. She is the chief prostitute. She is not just another false religion. She is the mother of all false religions. Her name is Babylon. That fascinating name Babylon denotes the source of every false religion in the world today. I don't have time to get into it, but in the 1800s, 1862, a Scottish minister named Alexander Hislop wrote a book called The Two Babylons. And he started and traced Babylon, where it started, back to Genesis 11. Remember the story of Babel? The founder of Babel was Nimrod. And they created their own religion. They tried to build that tower to reach into the heavens. And throughout history, those towers, those ziggurats, were edifices that were made to pagan deities. And it angered God that they had created their own system, their own religious system, to worship the God of their imagination rather than the God of the Bible. Anyway, Alexander Hislop traced the beginning of Babylonianism throughout the Bible, throughout history, all the way to the first century. It had infected the church at Pergamum, we see in Revelation chapter 2, throughout the Middle Ages and even today. And by the way, the spirit of Babylonianism is very apparent today. We don't call it Babylonianism. Nobody would join the first church of Babylon, probably. But it's nevertheless very pervasive. We don't call it Babylonianism. You know what we call it? Inclusivism. Pluralism. Nobody has a market on the truth, they say. There are many ways to God. All the different world religions are just different paths up to the same mountain that reach to God himself. Have you ever noticed that those who cry for tolerance and inclusivism are the most intolerant people when it comes to conservative Christianity? They can tolerate any belief except the belief that there is one way to God, and it's through his son, the Lord Jesus Christ. That's the way it will be in this final concoction of religious heresy. The final form of Babylonianism will invite everybody to come. It will teach everything except the right thing. And that's why this woman is pictured as drinking from the cup the blood of the saints. She, the false religious system, will work with the Antichrist to persecute those who become Christians during the Great Tribulation. That is the image that we see of the harlot. Now, we'll talk about her judgment in just a little bit. But let's look at verse 7. He, first of all, deals with the judgment of the beast itself. The judgment of the beast. Now, we're going to read a lot about beast in the book of Revelation. Remember, there are three beasts. They're part of the satanic trinity. I have it on your outline. The beast of the abyss, that's Satan, who is the power behind all of it. There's the beast out of the sea, that's the Antichrist, the final world dictator, a human leader. And then there's the beast out of the earth, the false prophet, who assists the Antichrist. Now, notice what he says in verse 7. And the angel said to me, "Why do you wonder? I will tell you the mystery of the woman and of the beast that carries her, which has the seven heads and the 10 horns. The beast that you saw was and is not and is about to come up out of the abyss and go to destruction." You'll see this used repeatedly. He was, he is not, and he's about to be. What is that talking about? Remember, the Antichrist comes to power at the beginning of the Great Tribulation, Revelation 6. He's assisted by this false religious system. They work together. But early on, he appears to be assassinated. A mortal head wound. People will think he has died, but he will be miraculously, or at least it will appear, be resurrected. It's a counterfeit resurrection. Satan counterfeits every truth, including the resurrection of Jesus. But when this beast is resurrection, this leader, people all over the earth will go crazy and follow him because of the miracle he's presumably had performed, his own resurrection. That's what it's talking about here. Verse 8. And those who dwell on the earth, whose name has not been written in the book of life from the foundation of the world, will wonder when they see the beast that he was and is not and will come. Now, look at the seven heads of this beast. Here is the mind which has wisdom. The seven heads are the seven mountains on which the woman sits, and they are seven kings. Five have fallen, one is, and the other has not yet come. And when he comes, he must remain a little while. Remember, John is writing in 90 AD. These seven heads represent the seven world empires. Five of them have already occurred and disappeared from the earth. What are those five? Egypt, Assyria, Babylon, Medo-Persia, Greece. They were already in the dustbin of history by the time John wrote this. Five have already fallen. One is. That's Rome. Rome was currently the world power when John wrote these words. And the other, the seventh, has not yet come. That's the kingdom of the Antichrist that is yet to come. And when he comes, he must remain a little while. The beast, which was and is not, is himself also an eighth, but he's also one of the seven, and he goes to destruction. Well, how could he be the leader of the seventh kingdom and the final eighth kingdom? Remember what I said? While he is in charge of that final kingdom, he will appear to die, and then he'll be resurrected, and he'll come back in an even stronger form in the eighth and final kingdom. That's the seven heads that were on the beast. Now let's look at the 10 horns. The 10 horns which you saw are 10 kings who have not yet received a kingdom, but they receive authority as with kings with the beast for 1 hour. And they have one purpose, and they give their power and authority to the beast. Apparently the Antichrist will have 10 assistants, if you will, governors who rule over various aspects of the Antichrist kingdom. Now, look at the defeat of the beast, verse 14. And these, that is, the kings of the earth, will wage war against the Lamb, Jesus, and the Lamb will overcome them because he is Lord of lords and King of kings, and those who are with him are called the chosen and the faithful. John is fast forwarding to chapter 19. He said, these 10 kings, they're going to assemble together at Armageddon. They're going to wage war against the Antichrist, but suddenly the Lord will appear in heaven. We will appear with him, and the Lamb will overcome them. That is the defeat of the beast. Now, let's look at the defeat of the harlot. That's the final thing John saw in verses 15 and 18. And he said to me, the waters which you see where the harlot sits, these are the people and multitudes of nations and tongues. And the 10 horns which you saw in the beast, these will hate the harlot and will make her desolate and naked and will eat her flesh and will burn her up with fire. Halfway through this great tribulation, the Antichrist, after using the harlot for his own purposes, will discard her and destroy her. He will decide he no longer needs the church, this false religious system. He has all the power he needs, and so he will turn on the church, this false church, and completely destroy her. And why will the kings do that? Verse 17, for God has put it in their hearts to execute his purpose by having a common purpose and by giving their kingdom to the beast until the words of God will be fulfilled. Isn't it interesting? The reason the 10 pagan kings destroy the harlot is because God puts it in their heart to do so. Could I just remind you, God is able to work in the hearts of non-Christians just like he is the hearts of Christians. Don't think that that mate of yours has to be a Christian for God to use them in a positive way. They have to be a Christian to go to heaven, but God can still speak through that ungodly husband. He can speak through ungodly rulers. God's purpose will be accomplished. And you see that even in these final days. God will use false religion, in a sense, to accomplish his ultimate purpose. How can you keep from being seduced by false religion? How can you know if a religion is really from God or not? John gives us three questions to ask about any religion. First of all, what does that religion teach about Jesus? What does it teach about Jesus? Look at verses 2 and 3 of 1 John 4. By this you know the Spirit of God. Every spirit that confesses that Jesus Christ has come in the flesh is from God. And every spirit that does not confess Jesus is not from God. This is the spirit of the Antichrist, of which you have heard that it is coming, and it's now already in the world. There are many religions that profess to believe in Jesus. You talk to Muslims. Oh, I talk to them in the cab all the time back when I was traveling, talking to Muslims. And I would talk to them about Christ. Oh, yes, we believe in Jesus. Great prophet of God. They believe he was a great prophet of God. They will even say he was a son of God, one of many sons of God. Yes, he died on the cross, but he was miraculously delivered before he actually died on the cross, so he didn't have to experience death. That's not the Jesus of the Bible. That's the Jesus of Muhammad's imagination. You talk to Mormons. Oh, yes, we believe in Jesus. We're the Church of Jesus Christ. He's even in our name. But the Jesus they believe in is not the Jesus of the Bible. It's the Jesus that appeared to Joseph Smith. It's the Jesus, well, I'm not even going to get into all of it, but it's not the Jesus of the Bible. To believe, to confess that Jesus is Lord means to believe that Jesus is the unique Son of God who came to earth in human form, who died on the cross for the redemption of our sins, who was buried and rose again on the third day, who ascended into heaven and is coming back one day to reclaim this earth for himself. That's the Jesus you have to believe in order to be saved. What does the religion teach about Jesus? Secondly, ask yourself the question, what does this religion believe about salvation? Paul said, even if we are an angel from heaven, should preach to you a gospel contrary to what we have preached to you, that person is to be accursed. Paul was writing to the Galatians. They were falling for a doctrine that said, oh yes, faith in Christ is important, but it's not enough. You need to have faith in Christ plus be circumcised. Faith in God and keep the Ten Commandments. Faith in God and be whatever. It is faith and. What did he say about that kind of religion? Paul said, if anybody tells you that kind of message, let that person be anathema, literally accursed, literally damned forever. Anybody who adds to Christianity, its faith in Christ and something else, is teaching a false truth. The other night, this week, I was watching an interview on CNN, and they were interviewing this Episcopal bishop. And she was going on and on and on with so much religious gobbledygook. I mean, I can't tell you. She wouldn't stop saying all of these buzzwords and so forth. And I yelled at the TV. I said, lady, just stop and tell me, what do I have to do to go to heaven when I die? Just make it clear. What do I have to do? She couldn't tell you, if her life depended on it, what you have to do to go to heaven when you die. When you talk to somebody from another faith, or a religious leader from another faith, if you want to cut to the chase, just ask them that question. What do I need to do to go to heaven when I die? And finally, ask yourself, what results does this religion produce? You know, in 2 Timothy 3:5, Paul described a form of godliness. They hold to a form of godliness, although they have denied its power. He said, avoid men such as these. You know, my concern for a church like First Baptist Dallas that has 152 years of standing on the truth of God's word is that we can know God's word backward and forward. We can identify the harlot in Revelation 17. We understand the importance of Israel in Bible prophecy. We can spout off all of these things, but we still can't forgive those who wrong us. We still can't overcome sin in our life. That religion is just as wrong and hollow as the other religions I mentioned. True faith in Christ will result in a transformed life through the power of the Holy Spirit. And if that transformation isn't taking place in your life, then your religion is just as worthless as the other religions. John is telling us, avoid all kinds of false religions. Avoid any faith that denies the person of Christ, that denies the provision, the only provision of God for salvation, and denies the power of the Holy Spirit to transform a life. The deeper we dig into the revelation given to John, the more we recognize the need for a broader understanding of this final book in the Bible. Revelation represents the unveiling of Jesus Christ in all his glory. That's one of the many reasons I want you to own my comprehensive commentary through the entire book of Revelation. It's called Final Conquest. This best-selling book represents my life's work on biblical prophecy. By reading Final Conquest, you'll begin to understand the signs and symbols John used and why we should take them seriously. And together we'll explore the historical context that illuminates the meaning of Revelation.

0: 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I'm David J. Mullins. When times are uncertain, we often experience the negative effects of a rocky stock market. But one day, the entire world economy will completely crumble. Hear a message called, The Day the Dow Jones Hits Zero. That's Monday on Pathway to Victory. Pathway to Victory with Dr. Robert Jeffress comes from the pulpit of the First Baptist Church of Dallas, Texas. The Apostle Paul sailed these waters, walked these streets, and the church was never the same.
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17: Foundations of Freedom. A look at America's founding principles and the leaders who shaped our nation.
18: When George Washington accepted command of the Continental Army, Americans were fighting a king and determined not to replace one form of unchecked power with another. Washington understood the difference between authority and ownership. In 1775, he declared, "When we assume the soldier, we do not lay aside the citizen." Even as commander of America's army, Washington remembered that he remained one of the people, and that the power entrusted to him was never his to keep. He did not fight to rule America. 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It gave America a standard for leadership. Those who hold power must remain accountable to the people they serve. Because in a free nation, leadership is not ownership. 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
6: Got an update on the election integrity issue in California.
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6: Welcome to Seculo. It's Friday, August 21st. Will Haynes in studio. I'm in studio. And look, we got a packed show because I want to flash back a little bit, show you some amazing work the ACLJ has been doing. We've talked about a lot of this throughout the week. There's some really interesting things happening. Of course, our focus has been on the state of California. And you may have wondered why the ACLJ spends so much time talking about California. Why are we always there? Number one, one of the top states for supporters of the ACLJ is the state of California. I know that can be shocking to a lot of you. You think maybe we got, you know, a southern stranglehold or a midwestern stranglehold. But no, when you look at the states that really support the work of the ACLJ, of course, it's across the board, so many different ones. And sure, those southern states or those more red states, they certainly are supportive of the work we do. But we also know there's deep need for us in states like California and New York. And we see that from just the numbers. We can see where people donate. We can see where people support. And of course, where people like you call in from or comment from. Let me know where you're watching from. That's always appreciated. But we're going to break down over the next few segments a lot of what we've covered, Will, in California with our FOIA cases.
8: That's right. And when a state is doing things that lessens the trust in the federal election system, even if you are from a red state or you are from not California specifically, you need to make sure that all of the states are doing the right thing to protect the free and fair elections of this country so that everyone has trust in the system. What we've been uncovering through our open records request to California, the state equivalent of FOIA there, is really trying to get at the heart of, are the mechanisms within the state, both the Secretary of State as well as the California Department of Justice, doing what they are supposed to be doing under federal law to ensure the freedom, the fairness of their elections, and to ensure that only people who have the right to vote are allowed to vote. And we're starting to see through these FOIAs that they are not tracking certain things. They aren't reporting certain things. And it raises a lot of questions. So sometimes you have to first expose it to know where to go next. And that's exactly what you're going to hear today on this broadcast. Some of the latest updates in our fight to ensure the security of the elections in California, which affect every state.
6: Yeah, and with that being said, we also want to make sure you're supporting the work of the ACLJ. You know, today is actually the last formal day of our impact match. Next week, we're going to have a special last week kind of big push. You're going to, you know, tune into some exciting new video package, everything we put together. But just for the traditional impact match, today is it. I want you to be a part of it today. That's at ACLJ.org. And ACLJ.org, any donation that is made today, any donation that's made today is doubled by our ACLJ champions. Okay, there's also some members involved in that too. They get together and they make a pledge. And that number is usually, I'll be honest, extremely high. But it only can reach that number. Like, I'll be honest with you, I don't think we've ever reached the full, we've never had to say we got to go back for more. Because we are able to get the incredible champions to say, yes, we will pledge X amount. And it usually ends up being, you know, somewhere it could be up towards $1 million. But our monthly push for these kind of things are so when you donate, they're ready to unlock their pledge at any level. If we ever do reach that budget and that limit, I'll let you know. I'll be happily celebrating that the work of the ACLJ has gotten to that point. But you need to be a part of it today, and I encourage you to go to ACLJ.org, where all your donations are matched. And again, that's the legal side, that's the media side, that's the ACLJ, that's the ECLJ, our European Center. And of course, we are talking about all the legal work that we do, absolutely no cost. This show that we do at no cost to you. There's no paywalls here. And then you even talk about our offices in Jerusalem, the ACLJ Jerusalem. Or you talk about, again, our European Center for Law and Justice, the ACLJ team that's all over this country. The work that we do overseas, whether that's some of the stuff you've heard recently about some of the work we're doing, whether it's related to China, Pakistan, wherever it may be, at the UN, our team is there. And we're only there because you support the work. So as we head to a break, it is Friday. It's the last day to talk about this for the week. Your donations will be doubled of any level. It's $5, $500. Do whatever you can. We appreciate it. Go to ACLJ.org.
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6: My voice cracked there because, you know, I'm this emotional about this. Phone lines are open, 1-800-684-3110. Jordan's joining us in studio now. Of course, we were talking about the ACLJ's work here, and I think this is always important to point out when we are directly involved. You know, you've heard some of these big stories. Yesterday, we're talking about the bounty for our soldiers that's happening in Iran. You're hearing about all this, you know, situation where the ACLJ can get involved in a diplomatic way. We can get involved in an international way.
17: The European Center for Law and Justice.
6: Absolutely.
17: And the work we've done at the International Criminal Court.
6: But this,
17: that usually comes after the fact, though, when the war is over.
6: Yeah. This, though, we're directly involved, and we're actually leading the charge here.
8: That's yes. Right. And Jordan, this is a state FOIA request, essentially. It's right. Not called FOIA, but
17: every state's we got
8: know.
17: Their own reason. A lot of them are called state sunshine laws that basically allows citizens, shouldn't have to take attorneys and legal groups to do it, but because these governments, like the federal government, even under this administration, as we know, and the political appointees will tell you, you're going to go up against those bureaucrats, you're going to have to ask hard and usually take them to court to get any answers. Here, you know, the first response from the Secretary of State's office is, we got nothing. We don't track anything about removing people from the list that has to do with being non-citizens, which is bizarre because federal law requires you to have the reasons. And so there's no way of knowing then why, if their list has removed people who should not have been voting at all, even in San Francisco, that allows legal non-citizens. So people who are here legally but aren't citizens to vote for the school board, they allow that, but there's like, who else is tracking? And they're saying you can't even check a box. Then you go to the AG's office and they're saying, you know, we'll look through some cases and some actions for you. But as of right now, we've got no policy on this.
8: Well, and remember,
17: in a state that has probably got the most illegal immigrants in it, next to maybe Texas, which is, of course, cracked out a lot harder than the state of California.
18: It's a big issue state. I mean, this should be something that's really top tier.
8: And remember what happened in New Jersey that we just talked about, where they discovered that they accused a glitch of happening within the software that allowed people to register when they just got their driver's license through motor voter laws. We're fighting in Maryland right now to get records related to this, because Maryland, some cities, like we're talking about in California, allow non-citizens to vote in municipal elections. So we're asking in Maryland, how do you keep those two roles separate? Or if someone moves to another city and says, I'm registered to vote, how do they not automatically get statewide? We're asking these questions. In California, here's what's so shocking to me is, one, we didn't even have to sue yet. Because in California, the Secretary of State just came back and said the quiet part out loud.
18: Yeah, I mean,
8: by
18: at least
8: saying,
18: they're giving
8: we
18: us
8: don't
18: the
8: track
18: info.
8: It. So therefore, we have nothing to give you. But here's what I want to point out. Remember, they said they don't contain voter status reason for cancellation due to non-citizenship. That's what the Secretary of State told us. But then tried to kind of assuage any concerns that we may have that this could lead to illegal voting by putting this. This is graphic one. California law unambiguously provides that a person shall not be registered unless they are a United States citizen, California Elections Code 2100-2101. Voters register to vote through affidavits of registration when they must attest under penalty of perjury and by signature that they satisfy all eligibility requirements, including citizenship. So they're saying, look, we don't track it, but don't worry, it's illegal. So you don't have to be concerned about people illegally registering to vote, because it's a crime. They'll get in trouble. Then you fast forward to what we just got from the Department of Justice. This is the entire reason our attorneys had to go to both places, because they say in response to part two, which part two was the question where we asked for all records containing or addressing policies for handling investigative referrals for illegal voting, what their response was. In response to part two of your records request, after a reasonable search, including contacting knowledgeable individuals, DOJ has not identified any records, meaning any documents, right, anything written down, any procedures, addressing policies that are specific to handling investigative referrals for illegal voting. This concludes DOJ's response to part two. So the Secretary of State saying they don't track it, but don't worry, it's illegal. So if there's a law being broken, the DOJ will handle it. The DOJ says, we don't have any policies related to investigating that. So, Jordan, are they telling us this isn't a priority?
18: And then also, now what?
17: They say it's not a priority. I mean, they go on and say, sometime around August 27th, we're going to give you some information about how the DOJ said it found some records that could be responsive, but they need more time to review them for redactions and exemptions. Even that could be. They're not even sure if the records they found are actually responsive to our request about whether or not, if anybody calls in and has a question, I imagine it's a worker. A lot of those are volunteers. It can be a small area in California. It could be a big precinct. And you go and vote and someone's there, then maybe their info doesn't show up. And there's questions about citizenship because the ID, and you don't have to have an ID there. And so usually you do a provisional ballot, right? So you'd call in then to, and they have rules, you'd call and say, okay, I let this person do a provisional ballot. And sometimes they can come back in and correct it. You can say, if you come back in, we correct it and it doesn't have to be provisional anymore.
18: Yeah.
17: Where is that going in California? And I feel like it's going into a deep dark hole that says, let's let everybody just vote.
18: I think we'd be surprised how often this does happen. I was in line here in Tennessee, voting in the primary election. This is someone who was motivated enough to go vote in a primary and then got there, was not registered, had just moved to Tennessee, younger person, didn't understand necessarily the rules. Not everyone is engaged and informed as people who listen to this show. No. You may not understand. There are people who are willing to get in a long line, go try to vote, but then have no idea or understanding that they are not registered or have to register in the wrong place. And the same thing I saw, say, okay, we got to get on a phone call. They got on a phone call with the, the head of whatever the election committee that makes this decision. Like, I saw it all play out in real time, and it made me go, oh, this is crazy to me that this is what happens, not on, again, not a general election. This is a primary for governor here in Tennessee. And someone still showed up to vote because they wanted to. I don't think they were trying to vote illegally. Right. They just were completely uninformed.
8: Well, and
17: they didn't know where to go or if they were registered at the right location.
18: Or they, and they were with somebody who maybe was like, let's go vote.
17: And, you know, early voting even confuses that more because when it's early voting, you can usually vote in any precinct
18: anywhere
17: in the state. So you could be someone who votes, let's say, in Memphis, but you're in Knoxville during early voting. You're able to go into Knoxville, which you would not be able to do on election day. Mm-hmm. And you'd have to go to your precinct in Memphis, but you could go early voting and show up at one in Knoxville, and they've got to handle you on the record system. So while, again, I think early voting can be good and bad, and I think there's rules around it that could make it better. The closer it is to the actual election day, the better, because we know you find out a lot about candidates right before elections.
18: Yeah.
17: And now what they do, if you notice with the attack ads, is the attack ads start running right before early voting begins now. So you start getting all of that, which doesn't always give time for the person who was attacked necessarily to get their response up before people are already voting. That's not good for our system either.
8: Well, and I think what comes next, because this is ACLJ attorneys that are working very diligently on this, trying to get these records. One, we have to see what the DOJ says later in this month, and just about 10 days from now, we should get more records. We can analyze those. But there's a lot of different avenues. One, just the Secretary of State's office alone notating that they don't keep the reason for taking someone off their rolls could be violation of federal law. That's something that we could send to the Federal Election Commission saying you need to look into this. Congressional oversight. We have a lot of allies in Congress that we could get this information to as they look at strengthening our elections. But I think it's also, it goes to show there's a ballot measure on the ballot in California for voter ID that the very same attorney general's office who right here is saying we have no policies for investigating illegal voting or people that are registered to vote illegally. He's the one who changed the language on the ballot provision to make it harder to pass by changing it from we are requiring ID to protect the elections to we are barring people from voting unless they show ID. Even the negative inference there. So what we're looking at is moving forward, the different steps that can come. We are going to analyze what comes in later this month and be able to look forward at the next steps of how to keep going.
18: That's right. And I want in the next segment for you to join us as well, as we're going to continue talking about the work of the ACLJ in a completely different manner. But again, it kind of ties itself in. You're not going to want to miss this. You'll see how the ACLJ is getting involved in a lot of different legal pursuits and people who are essentially were targeted for just being representation of President Trump, of the Trump administration, of conservatives. We'll get back to that in the next segment, but we'll still take calls on this, and phone lines are open. I want to hear from you at 1-800-684-3110. 1-800-684-3110. All the lines are open. Okay, we've given you all the information, but I see how many of you are watching. Some of you got to have calls. You got to have a comment. I know you do. 1-800-684-3110. Maybe you're one of those people who got in line. You're like, man, I got in line and I didn't know. Too busy at the Tame Impala show. Just what happens. 1-800-684-3110. Be on the air today. Listen, it is the 18th of the month here. After this couple weeks, you're not going to have to hear about me talking about a match or a drive for quite some time. So I want you to be a part of it today. Go to ACLJ.org.
17: We've witnessed monumental legal victories from defending the 14th Amendment and protecting our sacred American right to vote, the overturning of Roe v. Wade, and standing up for the religious liberty of our kids and seniors. But even with the many historic wins we've achieved, the battle is far from over. The attacks on our constitutionally protected rights persist. Countless unborn babies remain in jeopardy, and across the globe, innocent Christians are being targeted and killed across this country and around the world. This fight isn't just the ACLJ's. 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None of the victories we've won would have been possible without the unwavering support of ACLJ members and ACLJ champions. It's been an honor to fight for you all these years. 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
18: To Seculo. Phone lines are open at 1-800-684-3110. Of course, we just were talking about what was going on in California and our investigation into how they treat voter fraud, voter ID, voter certification to make sure people actually are voting that they should be voting. And we could learn very quickly that they don't have a whole lot of standards and practices. And we're going to get to that. Same time, the ACLJ is dealing with another matter here that I think we want to get into. Again, this ties in somewhat to this issue of election integrity, but also the importance of being able to have proper representation.
8: Well, and this is a thing that the ACLJ has fought back against in many different avenues for a long time. And it's lawfare that's used by the left to try to go after their political enemies using the legal system as a form of attack. And I've seen people on Rumble and on YouTube as well comment that they've seen this case that we've taken on being talked about in other areas and that they were excited about it. We right. hadn't addressed it on air yet. But this is where the ACLJ, Jordan, is representing Professor John Eastman. He was an attorney that represented President Trump, much like yourself and your dad, that the state of California decided to go after him because of his representation of President Trump. He was never sanctioned by a court. He was never found of doing misconduct as an attorney, but they went straight to disbarment. And now we are having to take this to the Supreme Court of the United States to fight for justice here.
17: You know, it's interesting. In the United States of America, we are protected, even as attorneys, to make novel legal arguments that may not have been made before in past history because they weren't necessary or our brains weren't having to deal with the problem that was at hand. And even if that is not going to be one that ultimately gets accepted generally by the courts, it doesn't mean that by putting it forward to the courts, you are somehow violating your oath as an attorney. The only way that would be like a violation, you'd really have to figure out intent here, is if you knew 100% that this was somehow illegal to even put this forward, or you were totally wasting the court's time.
18: Very rare.
17: And usually that wouldn't happen until a court had already said, we would never consider this because of X, Y, and Z. And you could usually appeal that court and then appeal to the next court and to the next court. And then if you're in state court, you can ultimately appeal that decision to the U.S. Supreme Court. And then if you kept doing it, they might. But think about how many people, sometimes on their own, or just small legal offices, file bad claims in local and state courts. And while they may get sanctioned sometime, they may get a little fine. What they don't have taken away is their bar license.
18: Yeah, usually they just lose.
17: Sometimes they lose and the court's kind of tough on them and then the state bar may look at it after maybe five or six times and say they need to go back through and do a special legal training. But they're very cautious about just revoking licenses 100%, with like no due process, no way to move forward, no way to get that license back. Because you put forward a novel legal theory in a very quick, heated time in the United States involving a presidential election, so things have to move fast, then ultimately courts did not accept. And because of that, you are somehow, your entire practice of law needs to be deleted and you need to be removed. This is like you're canceled from being an attorney in the state of California because you took a position their courts didn't like.
8: Well, in Jordan, that one,
17: their bar association didn't like.
8: Right? Why we have to take this to the Supreme Court is that it's the way that the California bar works. It goes through the state Supreme
17: right.
8: Court,
17: and then now bars, yeah.
8: It's the court of first look here is the Supreme Court of the United States for us to make this appeal. Right. So it's a direct jump to the Supreme Court, and we'll be filing very early. But I wanted to bring up what you just said was so fascinating because the lawfare here isn't just against Professor Eastman.
17: No.
8: And that's why sometimes we have to explain why.
18: The inciting incident.
8: But why we have to protect the attorneys here
17: right.
8: is because what their goal isn't just to get Professor Eastman disbarred. It's that that conservatives won't have anyone to represent them.
17: Right.
8: I saw Ted Cruz put out a graphic yesterday about how the political donations of like the top 100 law firms in the country,
17: It
8: not even one of them has more than 50% to a Republican.
17: Right.
8: That's fine. That's freedom of speech, freedom of association. Right. There's nothing inherently wrong with that. But if you make it toxic or you make it something to be ashamed of if you represent a conservative, then whenever the left wants to use lawfare against you, then you have no one to represent you. And that's one of the other key elements here is trying to protect the right to an attorney for every American here, not just the president or future political politicians. It's when the left wants to use the courts as a weapon of political power, you have to have someone that can represent you, including ACLJ attorneys.
17: Yes. I mean, that is, you're right. The ultimate goal is to scare people away from cases that may be controversial or may be new. But you know what? If you look back in history, Logan and Will, if you look back in history, the cases that were novel, the cases that were new, starting with the powers of the federal government and the judiciary, the Marbury versus Madison.
8: Right.
17: Going to the civil rights movement, the post-Civil War Reconstruction, if again, it was tough for those NAACP attorneys to go to court because of the death threats. But imagine if those courts and their bar associations just started disbarring them because they say, you know what? Our laws say that you don't get to vote, you don't get to have this representation. And so you're putting forward arguments
18: that are illegal.
17: Are direct conflict with our state law. You've lost four or five of these cases. We're going to disbar you. And in instead, what they would do then is they'd imprison sometimes the attorneys, you know, in contempt. That's just even worse to some extent. But, I don't remember them having their licenses necessarily revoked. So has it gotten even worse than what was happening during the civil rights movement for conservatives? I mean, I don't think we're there yet, but that's the idea. The idea is to scare you away. And it's why those big law firms will, donate to the Democrats is Republicans don't believe this. You could be far left attorney. We don't believe that you should be barred from being an attorney
18: because you
17: come up with novel legal theories, especially if you're coming out of the world of legal academia, which is what they're working on constantly. I mean,
18: your job
17: go
18: is
17: through
18: to
17: law
18: defend,
17: review articles.
18: Your job is to defend a client.
17: Yeah.
18: It's not necessarily to even agree with your client.
17: And you're coming up with any possible way to defend them. And usually you put up three or four different ways. If the court doesn't like this, also court needs to look at this. And if it doesn't like this, you should look at this. But he is in a situation where he was dealing with a hostile bar association, then a hostile state court system. And it will be interesting to see here in the Supreme Court. We're going to be filed in less than 2 weeks.
18: I was about to say, we're about to head to break, but what is that next step? What do we do and how can everyone get involved?
17: Yes, we've got less than 2 weeks here. So we need people to go to ACLJ.org and get supportive because that will mean reply briefs coming. And again, we're a lot of work on this before you actually get to the decision about whether the court is going to take the case.
18: Like the ACLJ is involved in all these issues today as we've been really highlighting a lot of the work that we're doing directly. And I wanted to make sure you know that because we are, of course, well over halfway through our impact match. And I need you as we head to a break to donate today if you can at ACLJ.org. 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
18: Welcome to Seculo. It's Friday, August 21st. Will Haynes in studio. I'm in studio. And look, we got a packed show because I want to flash back a little bit, show you some amazing work the ACLJ has been doing. We've talked about a lot of this throughout the week. There's some really interesting things happening. Of course, our focus has been on the state of California. And you may have wondered why the ACLJ spends so much time talking about California. Why are we always there? Number one, one of the top states for supporters of the ACLJ is the state of California. I know that can be shocking to a lot of you. You think maybe we got, you know, a southern stranglehold or a midwestern stranglehold. But no, when you look at the states that really support the work of the ACLJ, of course, it's across the board, so many different ones. And sure, those southern states or those more red states, they certainly are supportive of the work we do. But we also know there's deep need for us in states like California and New York. And we see that from just the numbers. We can see where people donate. We can see where people support. And of course, where people like you call in from or comment from. Let me know where you're watching from. That's always appreciated. But we're going to break down over the next few segments a lot of what we've covered, Will, in California with our FOIA cases.
8: That's right. And when a state is doing things that lessens the trust in the federal election system, even if you are from a red state or you are from not California specifically, you need to make sure that all of the states are doing the right thing to protect the free and fair elections of this country so that everyone has trust in the system. What we've been uncovering through our open records request to California, the state equivalent of FOIA there, is really trying to get at the heart of, are the mechanisms within the state, both the Secretary of State as well as the California Department of Justice, doing what they are supposed to be doing under federal law to ensure the freedom, the fairness of their elections, and to ensure that only people who have the right to vote are allowed to vote. And we're starting to see through these FOIAs that they are not tracking certain things. They aren't reporting certain things. And it raises a lot of questions. So sometimes you have to first expose it to know where to go next. And that's exactly what you're going to hear today on this broadcast. Some of the latest updates in our fight to ensure the security of the elections in California, which affect every state.
18: Yeah, and with that being said, we also want to make sure you're supporting the work of the ACLJ. You know, today is actually the last formal day of our Impact Match. Next week, we're going to have a special last week kind of big push. You're going to, you know, tune into some exciting new video package, everything we put together. But just for the traditional Impact Match, today is it. I want you to be a part of it today. That's at ACLJ.org. And ACLJ.org, any donation that is made today, any donation that's made today is doubled by our ACLJ champions. Okay. There's also some members involved in that too. They get together and they make a pledge. And that number is usually, I'll be honest, extremely high. But when we can reach that number, like, I'll be honest with you, I don't think we've ever reached the full, you know, we've never had to say, we got to go back for more. Because we are able to get the incredible champions to say, yes, we will pledge X amount. And it usually ends up being, you know, somewhere it could be up towards of $1 million. But our monthly push for these kind of things are so when you donate, they're ready to unlock their pledge at any level. If we ever do reach that budget and that limit, I'll let you know. I'll be happily celebrating that the work of the ACLJ has gotten to that point. But you need to be a part of it today, and I encourage you to go to ACLJ.org where all your donations are matched. And again, that's the legal side, that's the media side, that's the ACLJ, that's the ECLJ, our European Center. And of course, we are talking about all the legal work that we do, absolutely no cost. This show that we do at no cost to you. There's no paywalls here. And then you even talk about our offices in Jerusalem, the ACLJ Jerusalem. Or you talk about, again, our European Center for Law and Justice, the ACLJ team that's all over this country. The work that we do overseas, whether that's some of the stuff you've heard recently about some of the work we're doing, whether it's related to China, Pakistan, wherever it may be, at the UN, our team is there. And we're only there because you support the work. So as we head to a break, it is Friday. 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Your donations will be doubled. Of any level. It's $5, $500. Do whatever you can. We appreciate it. 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
18: Secular. We are going to take calls the next segment, 1-800-684-3110. Go get in line. If you're in California, I think you're going to want to do that as well, because California, again, becomes the center of our conversation. It doesn't matter. It seems like it's something we cannot avoid. Of course, a big state, a lot of issues going on there, and no one is better to comment on that than Rick Rennell. But, Will, let's set up a little bit of what we're going to talk to Rick about, because there's, if we're just going to say generically California politics, voter situation, all that, it's just we don't got the time.
8: That's right. Well, Rick, we had you on previously, and we talked about how our state FOIA request got back from the Secretary of State that, hey, don't worry. It's illegal if someone registers to vote here and they're not a citizen, but we don't really track that. Like, when we take someone off the rolls, there's no category. Well, I'm happy to announce and tell you, Rick, that we now have our response from the Attorney General's office at the Department of Justice, from AG Bonta. And we asked them specifically about what, if they can turn over the records related to their policies and procedures when it comes to investigating referrals of illegal voting. Here's their response, Rick, and I want to see if you're surprised by this or not. It says, in response to part two of your records request, after a reasonable search, including contacting knowledgeable individuals, DOJ has not identified any records containing or addressing policies that are specific to handling investigative referrals for illegal voting. This concludes DOJ's response to part two. So the Secretary of State's not tracking it, and the Attorney General has no policies to investigate it. Is this par for the course in California? Surprised at all?
4: Look, they pick and choose which laws to enforce, which laws to follow. This whole idea of a sanctuary city really is at the heart of the AG's office, because he decides, you know what, if it's not really something that I don't think is a crime, then I just am not going to enforce the law or worry about it. And so I'm not surprised that AG Bonta, who is someone who was handpicked by Gavin Newsom to be put in his job when that job became vacant, he is a total fraud and a phony. And I actually think that there is one race in California that is winnable because Bonta is so bad and he's such a crook, and there are so many situations that he's gotten himself into, and people are furious about how he picks and chooses which laws to enforce. I'm not surprised that he's not looking for illegal voting practices. And by the way, this doesn't just mean illegal immigrants, although that's one of the categories. It also means that individuals who have lived in California and then moved away, maybe to Nevada or Texas or Florida, are suddenly getting ballots in the mail, which is illegal to forward a ballot, but they do. And they're voting in a state that they no longer live in. It's called a residency violation. And this happens all the time. And Bonta, Rob Bonta, has no interest in enforcing the law because he thinks that it's good to have a whole messy voter roll, and then everybody on that messy voter roll getting a ballot and being able to vote.
8: Well, here's where it actually does give me some hope for California. I know that you have a lot of hope for your state. There's a reason that you are proudly still Californian and that you fight for California. Is when they get this lazy about it, when they sit here and say, they're giving you the response, we didn't even have to file the lawsuit that we normally have to with states that don't want to hand over records. The Secretary of State was very forthcoming, said, yeah, we don't track it, so you're good to go. Nothing to see here. The Attorney General's office says, you've got some records coming. We identified some of the other questions that you asked, and we'll give those to you in a couple weeks. But as for this part, no, we don't have any policies on that. That's where I think you do have an opportunity to show people, say, look, your leaders who are lying to you saying elections are secure, we don't need voter ID, we don't need the SAVE Act, that's just Republicans wanting to disenfranchise people or cheat. If you're this lazy and lax about federal law and state law, then that is a real opportunity. And maybe it's baby steps. Maybe it's someone that's more moderate or more independent. But the fact even that Spencer Pratt had such a moment in L.A., I do feel like it's moments like this pointing out that your elected officials don't care about the sacred nature of your elections could really start to move people away from what has been the establishment of California.
4: Look, in California, there's this phenomenon that, you know, we forget about all of the problems and individuals who create these problems. And then we find examples like this and we get all outraged again, and we go through this outrage for a couple of weeks and then it dissipates and people say, you know, why get outraged? Why do anything? Why fight? Because it's not going to work anyway. I actually have the opposite view, which is this is a target-rich environment. I'm not giving up. I'm going to continue hitting these targets. We've got this example. We've now got Gavin Newsom's cabinet deciding that we need government tires on our cars. That's the latest, is that our tires aren't good enough. It's not the roads that are a disaster. It's the tires. And so she came out and gave us this long soliloquy about how changing every single tires to the government required tires is going to save people like $38 over their lifetime. It's so outrageous that it can't even be true. But we're not giving up in California. We're fighting on every single one of these targets. And as we get closer to an election day, we continue to push and highlight this. I do think that our focus has got to be the media in California, who have failed to hold these Democrats to account and shame them, which I publicly do every single day. I try to highlight the hypocrisies. I'm not disenfranchised at all. I'm focused on changing California because I know 50% of Californians aren't even registered to vote. So if you really forced everyone to vote, these yahoos in Sacramento would get thrown out immediately.
18: I see a lot of good comments about the roads in California right now, Rick. So I think you struck a nerve there with a lot of our viewers who watch on YouTube who are chiming in. I actually want to take a quick call from Fran in California because I think this ties in, Rick, to everything. Go ahead, Fran. You're on the air.
5: Hi, thanks for taking my call. I just love your program. I love what you guys are doing. I'm going to be donating. I just wanted to let you know that I've been working with Carl DeMaio out of San Diego. I'm in Orange County. It's Dana Point, Orange County. Sure. And I was taking petitions around to they were trying to change the voting for the Proposition 13 on our property taxes. And then I was also doing the other one for to get a voter ID for everybody that goes to vote. And so I'm just so disgusted with the corruption and the nonsense that these people on the left, Democrats, come up with. They don't even make sense. And so I'm so glad you guys are working so hard. And I got the phone number because I'm a senior citizen and I don't do a lot of the computer things like you guys do and social media and stuff. So I'm going to be calling in for my donation.
18: Thank you, Fran.
5: Keep up the good work and just keep fighting. It's really hard, I know, but we've got to win this. It's a matter of life and death for California and for the United States.
18: Fran, I think you represent a lot of what's going on in California, Rick. I can see you shaking your head. These are the kind of people that we're talking to.
4: I mean, look, Fran is retired and she's literally picking up the petitions to go and fight and to make sure that we educate the public. That's exactly what we have to do. Thank you, Fran. Thank you, Carl DeMaio. He's doing a great job as well. We're not giving up. We know it's not our tires. It's the roads, Gavin.
8: Well, and even to that point, you talked about Carl DeMaio. That was the voter ID petition he was really spearheading that will be on the ballot. What did the Attorney General Bonta do? Change the language to make it a real negative thing, making people think they're going to not be able to vote if you are a voter in California, instead of saying it's stopping people from voting illegally. So he doesn't want to investigate illegal voting, and he doesn't want to protect the elections from illegal voting. It sounds like he may have a bias here, Rick.
4: This is why I am so encouraged, because the clowns in Sacramento make mistakes every single day. It's so bad that as soon as we get the low information voter to just pay attention a little bit, we're converting people all of the time. And their little day in the sun is going to be over. I don't know when, maybe this November, maybe the next November. But it is going to be over because as common sense people find out what's going on, they're outraged. And you can't spend enough money to convince people that it's the tires that are our problem, not the roads.
18: Rick, thank you so much for joining us. Look, we got another segment I want to hear from you. If you're in California or not in California, give me a call. I think this motivates a lot of you to get involved in what we're doing here at the ACLJ. And of course, Rick is a great voice for that. So give us a call, 1-800-684-3110. Again, we're tackling all these issues. And you want to be a part of it, too. It's a great way to get engaged with what we're doing here, but also to join us in these fights. So go to ACLJ.org right now. Again, we're taking a lot of action, not just in California, but around the country. We'll be back in just a moment with your calls and comments on Secula.
17: witnessed monumental legal victories from defending the 14th Amendment and protecting our sacred American right to vote, the overturning of Roe versus Wade, and standing up for the religious liberty of our kids and seniors. But even with the many historic wins we've achieved, the battle is far from over. The attacks on our constitutionally protected rights persist. Countless unborn babies remain in jeopardy, and across the globe, innocent Christians are being targeted and killed across this country and around the world. This fight isn't just the ACLJ's, it's all of ours. It belongs to every American who wants to preserve the values and beliefs on which this nation was founded. 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
18: Struck quite a nerve than when Rick Grinnell brought up California roads and the issues currently that are being presented, because I see the comments exploding. I also heard him say, you know, the clowns. So what I'm going to say is something I haven't said in a long time. Send in those clowns. Let's see it. Come on. Light up that chat. Let's do it today. Give me a call, though. 1-800-684-3110. But speaking of the tires, look, I think we've opened up a door for people to vent. And you know what? Our Rumble ranters, they're ready to rant here. Let's go to, you got something for
15: me? Well, I was going
18: to
15: say, we had that as a backup story today. Didn't know if we would get to it, but it's in our packet from the LA Times. Your car may not be fuel efficient, but your tires have to be now because of all the regulations that got overturned by the federal government with California also pushing, you know, only EVs by a certain year, and that really messing up the commerce of the United States. A lot of the issues they weren't fully able to do through regulations in their state. But so now, yes, they're trying to say your tires have to be a certain fuel efficiency rating, and that's the problem here. But it's absurd.
18: All right, let's go to Kimberly in California. Kimberly on Rumble, you're on the air.
26: I'm in California. I live in Riverside County. Our roads are horrible. Everywhere. I can't go anywhere without hitting potholes, but it's not just the tires. We spent $2,700 on a new rebuilding my whole suspension that should have lasted another 50,000 miles.
18: Yeah, I mean, California obviously having its issues here. I mean, I knew that the traffic was bad, but the comments coming in are wild of how many people that are complaining about where their tax dollars are really being spent.
15: I was about to say, it's probably just because it's such a low tax state, California. Yeah. That, you know, they don't have enough tax dollars to pay for the roads, but they can tell you to do this, get new tires. And Kimberly, obviously, I'm joking because of the absurdity of the tax rates. But Jordan, listen to this about the tires.
18: I like when you explain your jokes.
15: Well, some people may not get this. Sometimes I can be a ham.
18: I know.
15: But so these new tires... Yeah. It's going to add about $26 per set up front. Okay. But don't worry. Over the life of the car, or the life of the tires, rather, you're going to save about $150. So this is really important government work right here.
17: Yeah, I mean, when you start figuring out that, and also the fact that hoping those tires don't get hit the potholes either.
18: Yeah. I wonder how much money they put into this, like, study?
17: Alone. Like, how many miles are you driving? Some people drive more, some people drive less. How can they actually, and the estimate is that, first of all, with inflation and issues like that, that's effectively nothing. You're losing money.
18: Right? Yeah.
17: You are losing money because you were having to, at that moment, buy more expensive tires than you would have to, and then believing the government that that will somehow save you $150 a tire or total?
8: Total over the life of the tires.
17: Total over the four tires.
8: Right.
17: So you're spending almost that much to buy the four tires, which would be, yeah, close
18: enough. That'll be government issue.
17: And we'll say. But don't worry, you're saving $150, which is really,
18: it's just
17: maybe getting your money back that you paid. But even that, again, that money's not worth the same 3 years down the road.
18: But the idea is what these don't last that long. More efficient.
8: They will make your car more fuel efficient. Here's the big question.
18: But do they make your
8: So that's where your savings are because you're more fuel efficient.
18: I understand but the they're financial trying to,
8: they're
18: side
8: doing
18: of it.
8: It for the environment. Yeah, they're green. Saying it's lowering emissions because you're more efficient. But my big question
17: is producing these tires and wouldn't we all want them if it made our cars our gas less?
18: I don't know. Someone who just had to replace a tire, I have to say there's too many options.
8: Well, here's my prediction about these tires,
18: and they always are

0: because you think they made a faulty tile. Good luck. I mean, it's a lot easier handling that within the private sector.
1: Yeah, I want to take this.
0: Because they generally want to take care of their customers and provide you a product that doesn't cause them to have to get a lawsuit from you.
1: William in California. William, I'm not fully sure I understand your comment, but I'm very intrigued. Go ahead.
2: Well, I sat in on the Zoom call yesterday with the state of California in regard to the tire proposals that are before us as citizens, and I was appalled by the outcome of the meeting. It was clearly obvious that the decision had already been made, and this was a pro forma. We're going to tell you what you're going to do and what you're going to pay. There was no discussion of the regulations that would be imposed upon the citizens, what it's going to cost. I can recall when they started the smog test here in California, they were $8 to $12. I paid $160 for one smog test last year. What is this going to call? They're talking about putting in regulations in place to inspect your tires. What is that going to cost?
3: Well, it's going to end up costing the entire state more because of all the programs they're going to have to fund through your tax dollars. Imagine on like the border of Nevada, are you going to start seeing tire shops pop up to get like, you know, California non-compliant tires?
1: Like a fireworks store. Yeah.
3: Exactly. But then William's saying that's why they're going to have these stations to check and make sure your California registered car has the right tires. It's so absurd.
0: There's so many different kinds of tires necessary for all the different vehicles that are available. There's no way they're all just going to be this one price.
1: Big tire, man.
0: This is, I guarantee you, as William was probably talking about, I bet they could have already bought tires for everybody. It's a big state. For every driver in the state, with the amount of money they've spent on figuring out if this should be a new policy.
1: You know, we don't usually
0: they have wasted that much taxpayer dollars.
1: Absolutely.
0: They could have just given everybody these desires.
1: I love when the topic just gets completely takes over the show. But you know what?
0: Because it's the worst of the worst of the big government.
1: Right. Absolutely. Let's go to Robert in California to wrap us up. Robert will be the last call today.
4: Hey, guys. I felt bad for the lady, because she said she's going around with the petitions in Prop 13, which is your state. And you look at that tire thing, just, and another thing, like you said, that they cut waste, fraud, and abuse. They can buy people tires. Money from cap and trade maybe could even go buy people tires. You got no water in the state, because the Klamath dams were taken out preemptively. This is, half the water infrastructure is gone. No one ever brings it up. You have a guy who's in office who wants to take the stepped up in basis national, getting rid of it. That's the 50% death tax. That's Newsom going full blown communist. That would foreclose on everyone across the, as long as the elder dies, that's the final domino. This the mindset in California is an ilk of people who think homeowners are privileged and they need to be confiscated at one point. And good luck saving, your equity and your unrealized gains. That's all government money.
3: Well, Robert, to be honest with you, then he's going to be met with his new colleagues in the Democrat Party who believe that private property in and of itself is wrong. That you should not have private property. That's in the DSA platform. They don't want large corporations anymore. That should become government property. So, they're all going in that same direction. And you even brought up the fire and the water. Yeah, maybe focus on fixing your state than going after the tires.
1: I don't know if there's a tire emoji, but if there is, send in those tires. Maybe a donut after something like that.
3: A race car?
1: So there's some sort of, do it right now for me. But as we wrap up, 30 seconds left. Go to ACLJ.org. We're getting involved in all this. We got to take Big Tire to court. Maybe we'll figure out a way to do it. I don't know. I'm just kidding, but you never know. ACLJ.org. 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We'll make sure that we keep you covered. 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
4: We are the first generation that could literally get the gospel to pretty much everyone. So here's a challenge I have for you. Would you take the gospel to people who have offended you, or people you're not comfortable with, or people you don't even necessarily want to be?

0: If you find a great restaurant or see a good movie, chances are you're not shy about mentioning it to someone else. We like to pass along helpful suggestions. But so many of us just don't feel comfortable in suggesting someone consider the hope of the gospel. We'll talk about that reluctance today on A New Beginning, as Pastor Greg Laurie continues his studies in the book of Acts. We'll learn to follow the example of our first century forefathers and discover the thrill of spreading the good news.
1: Grab your Bible and turn to Acts chapter 10. And the title of the message is Never Say Never. Think about this for a moment. We are the first generation that could literally fulfill the Great Commission in our lifetime. Think about that. Because of all of the technology that we have today, we could literally get the gospel to pretty much everyone on the planet. But that's a big project. We can just stop and think about our own life and going into our own world. So the book of Acts, it's the work of the Holy Spirit that happened through the lives of ordinary people. It was the Spirit of God working through the Word of God in the hearts of the people of God. And it was said of them that they turned their world upside down. Well, now in the book of Acts, we have sort of a shifting of the gear, if you will. And there's a change in the strategy of the church, where they now seem to get a better understanding of the simple fact that they were to take the gospel to everyone. Everyone needed to hear it, not just the people that they were personally comfortable with. Also, before us here in Acts, is a story of a man who was searching for God. He was a true seeker of God. And if a person is really seeking God, God will make himself known to them. God promises in Jeremiah 29:13, you'll seek me and find me when you search for me with all of your heart, and I will be found by you. And the name of this man was Cornelius, and he was a centurion. And this is a pivotal moment with his conversion, because now the church is going to leave, not just bringing the gospel to their fellow Jews, but to non-Jews or Gentiles as well, to go out there and impact everybody. Acts chapter 10, starting at verse 1. And by the way, I'm reading from the New Living Translation. In Caesarea, there lived a Roman army officer named Cornelius, who was a captain of the Italian regiment. He was a devout man. He feared the God of Israel, as did his entire household. He gave generously to charity and was a man who regularly prayed to God. One afternoon, around 3 o'clock, he had a vision, and he saw an angel of God coming toward him. Cornelius, the angel said. Cornelius stared in terror. What is it, sir? Which, by the way, when an angel appears, it's a good idea to call him sir, right? And though Cornelius is a powerful leader of others, he knows greater power when he sees it. And the angel replies, your prayers and gifts to the poor have not gone unnoticed by God. Now send some men down to Joppa to find a man named Simon Peter. He's staying with Simon, a leather worker who lives near the shore. Ask him to come to visit you. So we'll stop there. Looping back now to Cornelius. He's a centurion. By the way, it was not easy to become a centurion. They commanded 300 to 600 troops. One of the historians of the day named Polybius described centurions as men who were not so much the venturesome daredevils as they were natural leaders known for their steadfastness and dependability in the heat of battle. So Cornelius, he's a leader. He's an intelligent man. He's a level-headed man. He's a respected man. And like most Romans of his day, he would worship Roman gods. They had many gods that they would bow before: Jupiter, Mars, Venus. Many of them would even worship Caesar as a deity. So this was the world he lived in, but he knew this was not the answer. Something about the Jewish people and their worship of the one true God fascinated him. They were monotheistic. They worshiped one God. He was polytheistic. He worshiped many gods. He was drawn, but he didn't really know how to believe quite yet. He was a true seeker, and God was about to make himself known to this man. Now, here's what I find interesting. An angel appears to him and says, go talk to Peter. You're going to get the answers to all of your questions. Why didn't the angel just give him the gospel? Because the job of angels is not to preach the gospel. That's our job. Our job is to preach the gospel. How can they believe in him unless they've heard about him? How can they hear unless someone tells them? Asked Paul in Romans 10:14. So here we have Cornelius, and the Lord's getting him ready. Meanwhile, back in Joppa, we have Simon Peter. God's prepping him. He's getting these guys ready to meet each other. It's going to be an explosive moment in church history and in the strategy of the church. Peter is sitting on the rooftop of the home of a guy named Simon the Tanner. That doesn't mean that he laid out and got tans all the time. That means that he had hides of leather and such. And so he was a leather worker, if you will. And Peter is hungry. Acts 10 now, go over to verse 9. The next day, as Cornelius' messengers were nearing the city, Peter's up on the flat roof to pray. It's around noon. He's hungry. He was hungry, not hangry. And while lunch is being prepared, he fell into a trance. And he saw the sky open and something like a large sheet was let down by its four corners. And in the sheet were all sorts of animals, reptiles, and birds. And then a voice said to him, "Get up, Peter, kill and eat them." Verse 14, "Never, Lord," Peter declared. "I have never in all of my life eaten anything forbidden by our Jewish laws." The voice spoke again and said, "If something God says is acceptable, don't say it isn't." Okay, we'll stop there. Okay, this would be like a very health-conscious person having a sheet or a sail or a picnic blanket, if you like, lowered from heaven with all of the foods that you are not supposed to eat. You know, In-N-Out Burger, Chipotle burritos, nachos with extra cheese, pizza. By the way, I just named all of my favorite foods, literally, right there. You just heard them all. And, you know, and saying, "Eat, oh, I can't eat that. I'm into healthy foods." Or it'd be like me, having a sheet lowered from heaven filled with wheat germ and kale and tofu and things of that nature, right? And so, but the idea here is this is not about food. This is about people. This sheet with all of these critters that were on it is a metaphor that God is giving to Peter. And he's saying, leave your comfort zone and go to a new group of people, specifically the Gentiles.
0: Pastor Greg Laurie will have the second half of his message in just a moment. Well, Pastor Greg, it's such an encouragement to us here at A New Beginning when listeners tell us how this broadcast has impacted their life.
2: Yeah.
0: In fact, some people even call us and leave a recording of how the program has affected them.
2: Mm-hmm.
0: That's really the way that impacts us most, because we get to hear that in their actual voice. Isn't that true?
1: Oh, yes. I can't tell you, Dave, how many times I've met people just out and about, and they'll tell me of how they came to Christ hearing our radio broadcast. That's such a blessing to me. And I want other people to hear those stories. So here's my question to you. Have you made a commitment to Jesus Christ listening to A New Beginning? And maybe you came to Christ at one of our Harvest Crusades or are watching something we did online or whatever it is. But if you came to Christ through our media ministry, I'd love to hear your story. And I want to hear it in your voice. I want you to tell me what happened to you, and we just might use it and put it on air. And a lot of people will be blessed to hear what God has done in your life. So there's a number you can call. It's a designated number. So only call this number to share your story. And Dave, what is that number?
0: Yes, 866-871-1144. You can call anytime. Again, 866-871-1144. Tell us how the Lord has used this ministry to bring you to the Lord. Well, we're talking about the importance of sharing the gospel today as Pastor Greg presents his message from Acts 10 called Never Say Never.
1: You know, we're in a time in the church now where I don't think division is ever necessary, but I see people dividing over really small things, second tier, even third tier things. And your group gets narrower and narrower. It's down to pretty much us four and no more. And I'm not sure about you other three, right? And this is not the time to divide. This is the time to unify and get back to our primary mission that God has given to us. When a secular culture sees a divided church, they don't care about what we say. And here's what Paul reminds us of in Ephesians 4:3. Make every effort to keep yourselves united in the Spirit, binding yourselves together with peace. And so make every effort to get along with people. Make every effort to not divide from people. And it's interesting that this happened in a place called Joppa. Does Joppa ring a bell with any of you Bible students? Of course, you remember the story of Jonah. And God called Jonah to take God's message to the people of Nineveh, who were renowned for their wickedness and cruelty. And Jonah flat out refused, and he got a boat going in the opposite direction from a little place called Joppa. I've been to Joppa. It's a seaport in Israel, and it's a beautiful little spot, actually. And so there at Joppa, Jonah ran from God. You know the rest of the story. A great storm came, and he was thrown overboard and swallowed by a great fish. Ultimately, he repented and was given a second chance and went to Nineveh and preached to them, and a great spiritual awakening broke out. But it's interesting, it's Joppa. Joppa's the place where God was directing Jonah and now Peter to go to people they were not necessarily comfortable with. So here's a challenge I have for you. Would you take the gospel to people who have hurt you? Would you take the gospel to people who have offended you? Would you take the gospel to people who have mistreated you, or people you're not comfortable with, or people you don't even necessarily want to be with? Let me illustrate it from my own life. As you know, my mom was married and divorced 7 times, and she was an alcoholic and went from husband to husband. And there were a lot of boyfriends in between, and I went along. Her name was Charlene. I was on Charlene's wild ride. You've heard of Mr. Toad's wild ride. I was in Charlene's wild ride. And so after I came to Christ, I pretty much had a full-time ministry sharing the gospel with my old dads. I'll put them in quotes. Some were successful. I was able to share the gospel with Oscar Laurie, the man who adopted me and whom my mom left. And I was able to lead him to the Lord. Toward the end of his life. That was fantastic. Well, my mom leaves Oscar. I get out of my classroom, and the Cadillac is loaded with a bunch of luggage, and we're on our way to Hawaii to meet my, quote, new dad, who I'd never heard of before. Well, he too was an alcoholic and a violent drunk, and one night they got in a fight, and he took out a wooden statue and hit my mother, knocked her unconscious. She landed on the floor. I came out of my room as a little boy and saw my mom lying in a pool of blood, and he was holding the statue up in a menacing way. And I remember it. It was such a weird statement. He said, "Go back to bed. She's fine. It's just ketchup." Well, I knew what it was. And I climbed out the window of our house and went to a neighbor, and the police were called. But she left him, understandably. So now fast forward. I'm a Christian. I'm a pastor, and I'm preaching in Honolulu, and someone comes up to me and says, "Hey, your dad is very sick. I don't know how long he's going to live. Maybe you should go talk to him." And I said, "No, thank you." Why did I say no, thank you? Because he hurt my mother. I had a hard heart against this man. Even as a Christian, I wanted nothing to do with him. And the Holy Spirit spoke to my heart and said, "Go talk to him." So I went. And I sat down with him, and I told him all about Jesus and what Jesus had done for me. And he was like, "Yeah, well, that's good. Well, I'm preaching across the street here, literally across the street from where you live, at this place called Waikiki Shell. Would you like to come?" No, he wanted nothing to do with it. But here's my point. I've never converted anyone. My job was to obey God. And I went to him and did what God wanted me to do. Is there a guy like that in your life right now? Maybe it is your father. Maybe it's a stepfather, your mom, a stepmother, somebody else that you're so hard against right now. Go to them with the gospel. That's effectively what Peter was being commanded to do. And so he obeyed the Lord. Unlike Jonah, who went the wrong way but got rerouted and eventually got it right, Peter did immediately what God called him to do. Go to Acts 10, verse 24. They arrived in Caesarea the following day. Cornelius was waiting for him, and called together his relatives and close friends to meet Peter. Peter entered his home and Cornelius fell to the floor before him in worship. Peter pulled him up and said, "Stand up, I'm a human being like you." Cornelius got up and they talked together and went inside and where the others were assembled. And Peter said, "You know, it's against the Jewish laws for me to come into a Gentile home like this. But God has shown me that I should never think of anyone as impure. So I came as soon as I was sent for. Tell me now why you sent for me." Such an amazing story. God's getting both of these guys ready. The Roman centurion bows before him, which is pretty amazing. I mean, the centurion, an officer in the Roman army. The occupier is bowing before the occupied, the Jewish people. And this was a great act of humility, but it was really an act of worship. Peter says, "Get up on your feet, man. I'm just an ordinary human being just like you." But now Peter's getting it. Okay, Lord, I think I've got to figure it out. I'm putting two and two together, the sheet, all the weird creatures, kill and eat. This is the Gentile. I'm supposed to go to Gentiles. I got it. All right, Lord. And Peter preaches the gospel to Cornelius. And the result was he is converted. Think of what God can do to the life of one person.

0: Pastor Greg Laurie with great encouragement today on what God can do if we follow His leading. There's more to come in this message here on A New Beginning, a study called Never Say Never. Pastor Greg, we've considered the importance of sharing the gospel today, and no doubt there's someone listening who needs to come to the Lord today.
1: Yeah.
0: What would you say to them?
1: I'd say that's the most important decision you're ever going to make in your life. So I want you to stay tuned, because I'm going to tell you how to make that decision in just a few moments.
0: All right. 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Well, we're so excited to tell you about Pastor Greg's new book called What Every Growing Christian Needs to Know. Pastor Greg, you give some great insight on prayer in the book, among other things. How can we train ourselves to stop treating prayer like just an emergency hotline, you know, and start treating it like a real relationship with communication?
1: Well, thankfully, it can be both. You know, there are times when you're in a crisis and you can call out to the Lord and He promises He'll hear your prayer and He'll answer you. But the best way to pray is just do it continuously. The Bible says, pray without ceasing, for this is the will of God in Christ Jesus concerning you. Okay, pray without ceasing. How do I do that? Well, you can do it while you're driving to work. Well, wait, I have to keep my eyes open. Yeah, true. You don't have to close your eyes to pray. But it's just talking with God. It's listening to God. It's communing with God. It's sharing your concerns, your burdens, your joys, all of it with the Lord. And so it's something that every believer should learn to engage in on a regular basis, not unlike your relationship with your spouse or someone that's a close friend. You maybe are texting back and forth all day long. Maybe you're on the phone a little bit, but you're in constant communication with that person that you have a relationship with. The same is true of God. But we do this through prayer. And I want to encourage you to learn how to pray more effectively. There are obstacles to prayer. There are problems that will cause our prayers to not be answered in the affirmative. There are secrets to getting your prayers answered and a whole lot more. And I talk about all of this in my new book, What Every Growing Christian Needs to Know. I also talk about the importance of Bible study, how to get the most out of it. I talk also about the importance of being involved in a church. And I also deal with the importance of telling others about Jesus Christ. So let us send you a copy of this book that will help you learn how to pray more effectively. That's simply titled, What Every Growing Christian Needs to Know.
0: 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And then, if you'd like to make a change in your relationship with God today, Pastor Greg has some additional thoughts to share.
1: Maybe as you've been listening to this message, you've thought, I wish I could come into this relationship with God. I just don't know how. Let me tell you how you can come into a relationship with God right here, right now. First of all, you need to recognize you need God. You need to admit you're a sinner. I know some people choke on that word, but the Bible says, all have sinned and fallen short of the glory of God. But then you need to recognize that Jesus Christ, the Son of God, died on the cross for your sin. The Bible says, while we were yet sinners, Christ died for us. And then you need to believe in Jesus. Jesus put it this way, for God so loved the world, He gave His only begotten Son, and whosoever believes in Him should not perish, but have everlasting life. You might ask, how does one believe in Jesus? To believe means to put your faith and trust in Christ alone, and to receive Him into your life as your own friend, Savior, and Lord. The Bible says, for as many as received Him, He gave them the power to become sons of God. Would you like to receive Christ? And by that I mean, would you like to ask Jesus to enter into your life and be your Savior, your friend, your Lord? If so, you can just pray this prayer after me. It's a simple prayer. You can pray it out loud if you would like, or you could pray it in the quietness of your heart. But if you want Jesus Christ to forgive you of your sin, if you want to go to heaven when you die, or maybe you want to make a recommitment to the Lord, just pray this prayer after me now. Pray these words if you would. Lord Jesus, I know that I'm a sinner, but I know that you're the Savior who died on the cross for my sin. I turn now from my sin, and I ask you to come into my life and forgive me of all of my sin. Thank you for loving me. Thank you for hearing this prayer. And thank you for answering this prayer. In Jesus' name I pray. Amen. Hey, if you just prayed that prayer, I want to congratulate you and say, welcome to the family of God.
0: Yeah, that's right. 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
5: When George Washington accepted command of the Continental Army, Americans were fighting a king and determined not to replace one form of unchecked power with another. Washington understood the difference between authority and ownership. In 1775, he declared, "When we assume the soldier, we do not lay aside the citizen." Even as commander of America's army, Washington remembered that he remained one of the people and that the power entrusted to him was never his to keep. He did not fight to rule America. 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It gave America a standard for leadership. Those who hold power must remain accountable to the people they serve, because in a free nation, leadership is not ownership. 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
12: You need the power of the Holy Spirit not only to teach Sunday school, to take care of children, to teach, to preach, to do whatever it is that needs to be done, especially when it comes to the working in the Church of Jesus Christ in ministry. 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

0: Welcome to Somebody Loves You Radio, the Bible teaching ministry of Raul Reese in Diamond Bar, California. We're glad you've joined us for more from Raul's series focused on the Holy Spirit. Today he'll explain how we can continually open ourselves to the filling of God's Spirit, recognizing that each day we surrender to Him is another day He can equip us to serve with God's wisdom, power, and courage. Stay with us to see how the third member of the Trinity is an ever-present blessing in our lives. Here's Raul Reese with part one of the lesson, Filled with the Holy Spirit.
1: Jesus Christ has just died on the cross, and the disciples and the women not only already have been commissioned by the Lord, but as the Lord already had told them when Jesus died on the cross, He told them to go ahead and to wait, and then to go to Galilee, and there is where He would meet Him, which we call the post-resurrection time, which was the 40 days of Christ when He came back from the dead, and He ministered, and He appeared to the disciples, and He ministered to their needs, and He also gave them the promise of the Holy Spirit. But what's amazing about that is that during that post-resurrection time, in chapter 1 of the book of Acts, as Jesus in John's Gospel, chapter 20, verse 22, you don't have to turn to it, He said this. And then when He had said this, He breathed on them and said to them, "Receive you the Holy Spirit." At that particular time, in John chapter 20, verse 22, the disciples of Jesus Christ became born again of the Holy Spirit. Now, the reason I say that is because I told you in times past, as we studied concerning the work of the Holy Spirit, that there are three prepositions in the Greek of the Holy Spirit. He's with you, He's in you, and He comes upon you. Tonight, we're going to be dealing with the P experience or the upon experience. We already dealt with the with and with the in, which we not only share with you, but with others, that the first preposition of the Greek of the Holy Spirit is that the Holy Spirit, first of all, works with a person when he's trying to bring them to conviction. Nobody really in this room or listening to the radio tonight or outside of this room or in any part of the world can ever come to Jesus Christ unless it is the work of the Holy Spirit. I don't care how many times you may share with your grandmother or your grandfather or mother or father or brother and sister, it is only the work of the Holy Spirit that will ever bring them to conversion. You can bring them to a service like this, or you can take them to a baptism, or you can take them to a concert or to whatever it may be, and it is not until the Holy Spirit convicts them of their sin that they can ever be converted to Jesus Christ. And this is why it's so important that we understand that it's not you and I that have ever converted anyone to Jesus Christ, but it's always been the work of the Holy Spirit. So as we come to the book of Acts, we have now what we call the continuing factor, because it is, again, Luke writing a continuation of the Gospel of Luke, but these are the Acts of the Apostles. Or literally, this should be called the book of the Acts of the Holy Spirit. Because everything that it deals with in the book of Acts, historically speaking, is what happened after Jesus died and gave the promise of the Holy Spirit, and how the Holy Spirit not only converted people, but baptized people and sent them out to fulfill the Great Commission. That's what the book of Acts is all about. Let me begin by reading verse 1 through verse 8 tonight, which are the last words of Jesus. He says, "To the former account I made, O Theophilus, of all that Jesus began both to do and to teach, until the day in which He was taken up to heaven, after He, through the Holy Spirit, had given commandments to the apostles whom He had chosen, to whom He also presented Himself alive with His suffering by many infallible proofs, being seen by them during 40 days and speaking of the things pertaining to the kingdom of God." So here He gives you a little insight in verse 3 to the post-resurrection time, the 40 days that Christ was here on earth with the disciples. "And being assembled together with them, He commanded them not to depart from Jerusalem." And here it is. but to wait for the promise of the Father, which he said, you have heard from me. For John truly baptized you with water, but you shall be baptized with the Holy Spirit not many days from now. Notice that the baptism of the Holy Spirit is a complete different experience from salvation, from regeneration. Because in John chapter 20, as I told you before, in verse 22, there is where that we regenerated. There is where they became born again of the Holy Spirit. The Holy Spirit came into their lives. And what Jesus is talking about here is the epi or the upon experience, which is the baptism or the filling of the Holy Spirit in my life. It's a total separate experience from salvation and regeneration. And let me say this to you, that every one of us here, young or old, need it in our lives every day. For the baptism of the Holy Spirit, it is the power that is given to you to fulfill God's work and God's service in this life. Without it, you can't. It is power given to you to fulfill the ministry and the call that God has given to each one of us as believers in the kingdom of God here tonight. And so here he begins to make the promise, but look what else he says. Therefore, he says, when they had come together, they asked him, saying, now this is Jesus glorified, getting ready to ascend to heaven. And they're going to ask him a question. And they said to him, they asked him, saying, Lord, will you at this time restore the kingdom of Israel or to Israel? They thought that Jesus would die. And literally, he wouldn't die, first of all, but that he would actually take on Rome and defeat Rome, and then he would actually bring in the kingdom, and they would sit on 12 thrones, and he would rule over them, and then everything would be nice and dandy for everybody, and there would be peace. But when he died, now that he rises again, they ask him, Lord, now that you've died and rose again, is this the time that you're going to restore the nation of Israel back to its original order? And watch what he says. And he said unto them, it is not for you to know the times or the seasons which the Father has put in his own authority. Which literally means, hey, mind your own business. That's God's business. Watch what else he says. But, he says, you, one thing I know for sure, but you shall receive power, dunamis power. We get our word dynamite in the English for power here. But you shall receive dynamite or dynamic power when the Holy Spirit has come upon. There it is again, epi, the upon experience upon you. Or we can say here, not only the power that will come upon you, but power for service. He says, and you shall be witnesses to me in Jerusalem, in all of Judea, in Samaria, into the ends of the earth. Notice what Jesus Christ has just told them and what he's telling you and what he's telling me. This is the great promise that Jesus Christ has made to each one of us. We come to the great work of the Holy Spirit in the life of the believer. You and I are believers. If you have repented of your sins and you have accepted Jesus Christ into your heart, then that makes you a believer. And the baptism with the Holy Spirit, or what we call filled with the Holy Spirit, is the powerful experience that not only each one of us can receive this evening, but it's the experience that the early church received in their own personal lives, and miraculously, they had growth in the church. In 1 week, over 25,000 people were converted because of the power of the Holy Spirit and because of the power the disciples received from the Holy Spirit. Why isn't it happening today the way it happened in the early church? We have the Holy Spirit. The Holy Spirit hasn't ceased. As some say that the gifts of the Holy Spirit stop in apostolic times, they're not for today. Wrong. Therefore, today, the Bible speaks about this. Did you know that the book of Acts is the only book in the New Testament that doesn't have an ending or an amen? It continues on even today. It's still making history. Why? Because the Holy Spirit is the one that has been left here for each one of us until Christ comes again. As the Paracletus, the one that will come alongside to assist, to teach, to lead, to convict, to help us. To baptize us. As a matter of fact, According to the World Christian Encyclopedia, this is what they say about what's happened in the world today concerning the Holy Spirit. They said there are in the world today some 51 million believers in Pentecostal churches who have experienced the baptism with the Holy Spirit. Besides this, 11 million more in other churches who enjoy the fullness of this blessing. If that is true, then why do we see so much carnality today in the church? If that is true. If we have this power that God speaks about, then why is it that you and I constantly fall into sin? And there are so many people within the Church of Jesus Christ that don't have they are being defeated every day of their lives concerning their lives in Jesus Christ. It's like a roller coaster ride when they're walking with Christ. When the Bible says that we can have power and victory over sin. Sin should never dominate over our lives. Romans chapter 6 talks about that. We have the power to put sin to death. But I'm going to get to that later on as we move on in the study here. I want us to recognize tonight that the principal work of the Holy Spirit is exalting Jesus Christ. And if you ever hear anybody preaching that we need to give glory and honor to the Holy Spirit, believe me, they're wrong. Because the Holy Spirit has come to bring glory and honor to the Lord Jesus Christ. We never ever give glory and honor and lift up the Holy Spirit. It is Jesus that sent the Holy Spirit, and the Holy Spirit Himself gives glory and honor to Jesus Christ.
0: 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Let's rejoin Raul now for the conclusion of today's study.
1: When we speak of the baptism with the Holy Spirit, we recognize one thing, that Jesus Christ is the baptizer with the Holy Spirit. Mark that. Jesus is the baptizer of the Holy Spirit. This baptism that we speak about the Holy Spirit is probably the most important in connection with our spiritual life and service in the life of every believer. You need the power of the Holy Spirit not only to teach Sunday school, to take care of children, to teach, to preach, to do whatever it is that needs to be done, especially when it comes to the working in the Church of Jesus Christ in ministry. We need the power of the Holy Spirit to fulfill the work that God has given to each one of us here this evening. The Bible also teaches that the baptism with the Holy Spirit is a separate, totally different, distinct action, but total different baptism from regeneration. It's not the same experience. And yet there are people that say that it's the same experience. They use Ephesians chapter 4 verses 1 through 7. And then they use 1 Corinthians chapter 12 where it speaks about one Lord, one Spirit, one of everything. But the Bible says that it's a different, distinct experience. And it's not a once and for all experience. It can happen every day. Every day we can be Spirit filled by the Holy Spirit. If we come to God and ask Him. But I think it's important that as we see Christ here, not only giving His command to receive power, I also believe that part of that problem today in the church and outside of the church today is because of the lack of power in the church and the lack of power in the life of the believer. It seems that people are not making great progress when it comes to overcoming sin. And temptation is given to them, or sin or temptation, or the desires of the flesh. But it seems that today more people are falling into greater sin. And when you talk to people, you ask them, how are you doing? Well, I'm barely making it. How can we be barely making it when we have the greatest power in the world? The Lord Jesus Christ and His Holy Spirit. How can that be? You see, there are so many believers today in the bondage of sinful desires and appetites of the flesh. And that's one of the reasons they're not getting anywhere. Because they're living in the life of carnality. They're living a life of defeat constantly. You see, we need to pray for the power of the Holy Spirit because I personally feel that the only way that the church can ever continue not only to be a testimony to our community and to our loved ones and to our friends, but this is the only way that we're going to be able to reach the world for Jesus Christ and see true revival even in America. It is only through the power of the Holy Spirit. We need to pray and be open to His leading in our personal lives. We need to be open vessels to Jesus Christ. As a matter of fact, Jesus Himself, in John 14, 16, 18, listen to what He said. He made the promise that the Holy Spirit would be here to assist us and to abide with us forever. That's a promise. Listen to what He says. And I will pray the Father, and He will give you another helper that He may abide with you forever. The Spirit of truth, whom the world cannot receive because it neither sees Him nor knows Him. But you know Him, for He dwells with you and will be in you, and I will not leave you as orphans, but I will come to you. That's a promise. The Lord already has done that. Then Jesus made a second promise of the Holy Spirit, that He would come and that He would teach you and would bring all things to your minds or to remembrance. John 14, 26 says this, "But the Helper, the Holy Spirit, whom the Father will send in My name, He will teach you all things and bring to your remembrance all things that I have ever said unto you." And of course, that is the help that the Holy Spirit will give to each one of us to read the Old Testament, to read the New Testament, and each book line upon line, precept upon precept. And as we read the whole counsel of God, and as we're witnessing or thinking or studying, God's Holy Spirit brings to our remembrance those things that we've studied. And if you haven't read the Old Testament, then He cannot bring anything from the Old Testament to your minds. Only what you've read, only what you've studied, can He bring up. And that's why the Holy Spirit was given to us, to teach us and lead us and guide us into all truth. I read today R.A. Torrey's book, one of the greatest not only pastor teachers, but writers of the 18 and 1900s. As a matter of fact, he wrote this little book that is called The Baptism of the Holy Spirit. I read it all today because it was so good. Just like, you know, in enrichment, I read it before, but it was kind of like a renewing in my own personal life. This is what he says about the Holy Spirit. He says, "It is quite possible to have something, yes, much of the Spirit's presence and work in the heart, and yet come short of that special fullness and work known in the Bible as the baptism or filling with the Holy Spirit." You see, you already have come to Jesus Christ when you repented. The Holy Spirit was with you. He came into your life. And you can be sitting there and you say, "Well, I'm a Christian." And I would say, "Amen, you are a Christian." But something that I see in your life, if there is no power. Think how many of you tonight that are sitting here, and maybe those listening through radio, can say to me, "Man, I am overrunning with the Holy Spirit." You need it. And God wants to give it to you, if you want it. Let me begin by the names and the experiences that many people call the baptism of the Holy Spirit. First of all, it is not a second definite work of grace. It is not a second definite work of grace. Secondly, it is not a second blessing, because it's a continual overflowing whenever you want it. 7 days a week, or 31 days, or 30 days in the month, or 52 weeks in the year. You can have it all the time you want it. It is not sanctification or holiness. That's not what it is. As a matter of fact, what the baptism of the Holy Spirit is this. It's number one, the promise of the Father through His Son, Jesus Christ. Listen to Luke 24, 49 and Acts 1, 4, what He says. He says, "Behold, I send the promise of My Father upon you, but tarry in the city of Jerusalem until you are endued with power from on high." This is the different power. You see, Jesus is telling the disciples not to go anywhere, even though they've accepted Christ as Lord and Savior, until they're empowered for service by the Holy Spirit. And this is why so many of our young people today do not have power over their life. Because they haven't been baptized with the Holy Spirit. And that's why they constantly fall into sin. In Acts 1:4, he said this, "And being assembled together with them, he commanded them not to depart from Jerusalem, but to wait for the promise of the Father, which he said, 'You have heard from me.'" Secondly, the gift of the Father and the Son to us. It is the gift of the Father and the Son. In John 14:16 and 15:26 and Acts 5:32, listen to what he says. "And I will pray the Father, and he will give you another helper, that he may abide with you forever. And when the helper comes, I will send him to you from the Father. The Spirit of truth who proceeds from the Father, he will testify of me." And then he said this in Acts 5:32, "And as we are his witnesses of these things, so also is the Holy Spirit whom God has given to those who," listen, "obey him." Obedience is part of being filled with the Holy Spirit in your life. And we're going to talk about the hindrances that can hinder the work of God in your life too. Thirdly, it is a command of the Lord to receive the baptism of the Holy Spirit. We already read Acts 1:4. Ephesians 5:18 says this, "And do not be drunk with wine, in which in the dispensation, but be you continually filled with the Holy Spirit." Notice, not just once in a while. The word there in Greek, to be filled, is a continual factor. Continually being filled every day, every hour, every moment of our time in our lives.
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0: hosts and wickedness in heavenly places. And then again, there in the book of Ephesians, listen carefully, chapter 6, in verse 18, he says this, and this is so good. He says, praying always with all prayer and supplication in the Holy Spirit, being watchful to this end with all perseverance and supplication for all the saints. God wants us to be baptized for spiritual warfare with the Holy Spirit.
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8: Foundations of Freedom, a look at America's founding principles and the leaders who shaped our nation.
9: When George Washington accepted command of the Continental Army, Americans were fighting a king and determined not to replace one form of unchecked power with another. Washington understood the difference between authority and ownership. In 1775, he declared, "When we assume the soldier, we do not lay aside the citizen." Even as commander of America's army, Washington remembered that he remained one of the people, and that the power entrusted to him was never his to keep. He did not fight to rule America. He fought so Americans could govern themselves. Washington's example gave the young nation something more than victory. It gave America a standard for leadership. Those who hold power must remain accountable to the people they serve. Because in a free nation, leadership is not ownership. It is a duty and a trust.
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12: Shalom, and welcome to Messianic Perspectives. Today, our Bible teacher, Stephen Gehr, continues his six-part series on the foundations of Messianic prophecy. This is Chris Rodriguez. Please stay tuned after the message for some important information you won't want to miss.

0: us. And now, with today's teaching, here's Stephen Gehr.
1: Shalom. This is Stephen Gehr. Welcome back to our series on Messianic prophecies. We're discussing not just Messianic prophecies, but we're looking at the views, the interpretations, the expectations of the Jewish people regarding Messianic prophecies, those prophetic words contained in the Hebrew Bible, in the Old Testament, regarding our Messiah. We're in the book of Genesis, and one of the most important critical concepts, ideas, let alone literary real estate that's devoted to this, is the Abrahamic Covenant. The Abrahamic Covenant. If we actually looked at the book of Genesis and were to color code in, let's say, blue, every passage in the book of Genesis that either directly quotes, expands, elaborates upon, or alludes to the Abrahamic Covenant, you would flip through the book of Genesis and you would see a sea of blue. Well, what is the Abrahamic Covenant? First of all, what is a covenant? A covenant is a contractual arrangement, a contract, a very solemn form of contract that was very common in the world of the ancient Near East. That's the world of the Bible, and we see covenants throughout the Bible, but the Abrahamic Covenant is that contract that God made with Abraham. We call it the Abrahamic Covenant because God made it with Abraham. What else should we call it? The covenant with Larry? Well, the Genesis narrative reveals that the Abrahamic Covenant is a whole complex of unconditional divine promises that are stated and stated again and reiterated over a period of years, over a period of decades, within a series of six recorded encounters between God and Abraham. First of all, when I say a complex, I mean that there's a series of them. And when we talk about unconditional promises, I'm talking about promises that God makes that are not based upon, if you do this, then I will do this. Those are conditions. And these are unconditional. In other words, these are just straight out promises, unconditional, no strings attached, divine promises that God makes to Abraham. And it's not a back and forth between God and Abraham. It is from God to Abraham, not a back and forth conversation or a series of promises that one promises to one another. This is a one-sided deal. God promises Abraham. And each time the Abrahamic covenant is restated, it's expanded upon, and it's enlarged upon. So we start with a core. You could think of the Abrahamic covenant as throwing a stone in a body of water. When you throw a stone into a body of water, you have the initial circle that is created by the entrance of the stone into the water. But then a series of ripples expand from that initial core, and each ripple getting larger and larger and larger as it emanates forth from that initial core. And that's indeed what happens. So think of it as a wheel within a wheel within a wheel within a wheel, six times, six recorded encounters. And each one of those encounters expands and enlarges the promised provisions of the central core of the covenant. So just like throwing a stone in water, you don't get ripples without that initial circle where the stone went down. Just so, every ripple expands the central idea. The stone went in the water, and there are echoes, there are repercussions, and that's how the Abrahamic covenant works. So let's not talk about it, let's discuss it itself. And the first passage is found in Genesis 12, verses 1 through 3. And Genesis 12, 1 through 3 records God's initial encounter with Abraham. In this initial encounter, we see his commission to Abraham and the initial promised blessings to Abraham. And the narrative records the divine instruction for Abraham to go forth from his home in Mesopotamia and to the land that I will show you. The passage goes like this. The Lord said to Abraham, this is 12:1, go forth from your country, Mesopotamia, from your relatives and from your father's house to the land, Canaan, which I will show you. And I will make you a great nation, and I will bless you, and make your name great, and so you shall be a blessing. And I will bless those who bless you, and the one who curses you, I will curse. And in you, all the families of the earth will be blessed. So what we find in this initial encounter, this initial iteration of the covenant, are promises of personal blessing. What do I mean, promises of personal blessing? I will bless you. What does it mean to bless somebody? Oh, this is a very important term, a bracha, we call it, a blessing in Hebrew. What does it mean to bless? To attribute good things to wish good things. Let me give you an example that we all understand. If you were to notice that I sneezed, I would hope that you would say something akin to, God bless you, Stephen. Why do you say God bless you when somebody sneezes? Because if we break it down, what we're actually saying is, that person has sneezed. And you say, I perceive that through your sneeze, you may be of ill health. And so I will pray God's blessing on you. I will attribute or wish or hope for good things, and specifically health, to be brought to you by God. So when God says he will bless you, it means I will attribute good things. And what are the good things in specific relation to? Well, in context, it tells us it is in relation to numerous offspring. That's what it means that I will make you a great nation, not that I will make you a super fantastic dandy nation that everybody's going to say how cool, but great as in numerous, and reputation, make your name great. Now this, on the other hand, is not in the sense of numerical. This is not a matter of quantity, but this is great in the matter of quality. So great nation in the matter of quantity, numerous nation, reputation, name great in the matter of quality, that you will have a swell reputation. Make your name great. You will have indeed great respect, great honor. And universal influence is also promised here when it says, you shall be a blessing, and in you all the families of the earth will be blessed. And this universal influence is going to extend to what we call, in theological terms, retributive justice. Retributive justice, that sounds very fancy schmancy. What could that possibly mean? Basically, think of it as God's karma. What goes around comes around, right? And so the universal influence of Abraham is going to extend to divine retributive justice in a specific area. And that's in regard to how Abraham, and by implication his offspring, is treated by others. That's what it means when he says, I will bless those who bless you, i.e. Abraham and the Jewish people, those under the covenant, and the one who curses you, I will curse. Holy karma, otherwise known as retributive justice. As you treat Abraham, so too will I treat you. You could think of this particular clause of the Abrahamic covenant, verse 3, as the E equals MC square of scripture, because we see that play out throughout not only the Hebrew scripture, but also through the New Testament as well. Well, this is quickly expanded upon in Genesis 12:7. Following Abraham's arrival in the land of Canaan, the Lord promises that Abraham's descendants are going to inherit the land as a gift. The Lord appears to Abram and says, to your descendants, I will give this land. The second expansion of the Abrahamic covenant's promises is contained one chapter later in Genesis 13, 14 through 17. Genesis 13, 14 through 17. This is after Abram and Lot decide to go their separate ways. The Lord says to Abram, "Lift up your eyes and look from the place where you are, northward and southward and eastward and westward, for all the land which you see, I will give it to you and to your descendants forever. I will make your descendants as the dust of the earth, so that if anyone can number the dust of the earth, then your descendants can also be numbered." So after Lot departs for richer pastures, the Lord again appears to Abraham and reconfirms his intention. Don't worry about splitting the land here or there. The entirety of Canaan belongs to your descendants. Now, there's no specifics concerning borders here. Fair enough. But the Lord commands Abraham that the land in every direction, north, south, east, west, belongs to him and to his descendants. And Abraham was divinely encouraged. Expand your depth of view. Maybe your eyes are not so good at your age. So take a walk. Walk the length and breadth of the land. Walk up, walk down, walk sideways, walk this way, walk that way. One expansion of the covenant promises that is given here is the revelation of Abraham's personal possession of the land. Previously, it had only been promised to his descendants. Now we know that it also belongs to him specifically. And there's another expansion here, and that's the duration of how long his descendants will own the land. And he says, "I will give it to you and your descendants forever," i.e. eternal duration. That's a long, long time. You think the 12th of never is a long time? Try forever, period. The Lord also defines the parameters of what he had previously meant by the promise of a great nation when he gives this illustration that "I will make your descendants as the dust of the earth." In other words, innumerable. It's a matter of quantity. But wait, there's more. But I'm afraid we're out of time for now. We'll have to continue this in our next session together on Messianic Prophecies. We'll pick it up right where we left, the Abrahamic Covenant, next time. Until then, this is Stephen Gare saying Shalom.
0: Thank you, Steve. 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Box 345, San Antonio, Texas, 78215. And as always, when you're in touch with us, whether it's through the mail or by phone or even on the internet, if you would please, mention the call letters of this station. This is Chris Rodriguez. 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
5: Hi, this is Jim Daly with Focus on the Family. I often talk about how important it is for busy parents to try to slow down their pace of life. Not only is it better for your emotional health, it allows you to spend more quality time with your family. And now a study from Finland reveals another reason why this is so important. Researchers found that children of parents suffering from burnout are more likely to experience burnout themselves. That's right. If you're overworked and overloaded, your kids can pick up on that, and it will impact their lives too. And there's an interesting element to this story. This shared burnout was most evident between parents and teenagers of the same gender. In other words, stressed out moms tend to create stressed out daughters, and overworked dads pass the negative effects of that down to their sons. One of the researchers put it this way: the parent of the same gender seems to serve as a role model for the development of burnout. As a father of two boys, I want to be a positive influence in their lives. I certainly don't want to create stress and anxiety for them as a result of my own crazy workload. 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It's not just about our own sanity. Our kids are watching our every move. What are we teaching them when we overcommit? Let's maintain a healthy balance in our lives so that our kids can just be kids. To help your family thrive, go to FocusOnTheFamily.com. I'm Jim Daly.
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16: This is John MacArthur. 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Can you imagine life without friends? They're truly one of God's greatest gifts, aren't they? Yet another is even greater, and that's friendship with God Himself. Jesus referred to that friendship as one of intimacy, mutual love, sacrifice, and commitment. Abraham demonstrated all of that when he obeyed God and prepared to offer Isaac as a sacrifice. It took unquestioning trust in God as the friend of Abraham for him to do that and put his faith on display. Faith is always the sole condition of salvation, but saving faith never stands alone. It always manifests itself in works of obedience. That's the test of true salvation and real friendship with God. This is John MacArthur encouraging you to live as portraits of grace.
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12: I think that our neighborhood moved.
11: In the new movie The End of Oak Street, we meet an ordinary suburban family facing extraordinary problems. It's 1982, and on Oak Street, the Platt family is quietly struggling. Denise and Greg Platt's marriage, well, it's seen better days. Their constant bickering doesn't bode well for this couple's future. As for their teen kids, Audrey dreams of going to a college she can't afford, and troublemaker Brian's best friend is the family dog. Well, that's when things get really weird. A huge chunk of the Platt's Oak Street neighborhood gets scooped up and transported back to the Mesozoic era. In a heartbeat, the Platts realize they're going to have to figure out how to be a family again if they want to survive.
13: Did anybody else see that weird light last night?
14: What weird light?
13: The wind was blowing all crazy. Starbuck was freaked out and barking.
15: Could have been lights from a helicopter.
14: Or a UFO. Aliens.
15: Shut up, Dad.
11: The End of Oak Street definitely conjures up obvious Jurassic Park vibes, and it's hard not to make that comparison, especially with all those hungry dinosaurs running around. That said, the heart of this drama really focuses on the Platt family's desperate attempts to love and protect each other. Despite those redemptive themes, though, we've still got plenty of PG-13 content to wade through. Not all the Platt's neighbors avoid the dinosaurs that are hunting them. Add in quite a bit of profanity and suggestions of same-gender attraction, and there's definitely enough content in this family-focused story to make families think twice about visiting the end of Oak Street in theaters. So we're giving this sci-fi thriller a 2.5 out of 5 for family friendliness. You can read the full review at PluggedIn.com/radio. I'm Adam Holtz with the Plugged In Movie Review by Focus on the Family.
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0: Welcome to Truth for Life. And before we get started today, I want to warn parents with small children, we'll be dealing with a topic that may not be appropriate for younger listeners today. 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I'll pause here for just a minute to give you an opportunity to switch. We live in a time when most people, even within the church, view sex between consenting adults as a harmless, private matter. In sharp contrast, Alistair Begg illustrates the relevance and importance of pursuing sexual purity, whether you're single or married. Turn in your Bible to 1 Thessalonians chapter 4. We'll be starting today with verse 4.
1: Each of you should learn to control his own body in a way that is holy and honorable. Or as Phillips paraphrases it, every one of you should learn to control his body, keeping it pure and treating it with respect. Rather than dragging you into the etymology of it all, for what it's worth and for the provoking of your own further study, let me simply say that I think the NIV has got it right. And indeed, even if it has it wrong, and that the correct translation is wife, all that that does is specify and particularize the principle which is contained here. For if in learning to control our own bodies, as men essentially, in the matter of sexuality, there will be only one outlet for that, and that will be within the framework of marriage, as we will see. What Paul is addressing here is what he has already said in Romans chapter 6, and you may like to turn to it in verse 13, where he says, "Do not offer the parts of your body to sin as instruments of wickedness, but rather offer yourselves to God as those who have been brought from death to life, and offer the parts of your body to him as instruments of righteousness. For sin shall not be your master, because you are not under law, but under grace." Very clear and straightforward statement concerning the fact that the redeeming of our lives is a redeeming not simply of our souls, which will live forever, but the totality of who and what we are. And therefore, if our claim to have been radically changed by the power of the Spirit of God does not put restraints upon and constrain the whole matter of human sexuality, then we're actually living in a fantasy world. And our statements are unmatched by our lifestyle. Now, although John Stott suggests that this should be read as a wife, and with that we choose humbly to disagree, he makes these two very helpful statements, which are hard to pass up, and I want to pass them on to you. And they will serve you well if you write these down in your Bible, on the flyleaf of your Bible, in a notebook somewhere, and you take them with you throughout all your days. Statement number one, sex has a God-given context, namely heterosexual marriage. It is therefore forbidden in every other context. Prior to marriage, it is referred to as fornication. Irrespective of whether you're engaged, irrespective of whether you really like this girl, you really like this guy, you really think they're going to be your only one, la la, blah blah, that is absolutely verboten in Scripture. It is referred to as fornication. It is a violation of all of God's intended purpose for sex. It is also a violation in the realm of adultery, namely, the involvement sexually with somebody other than your marriage partner after you have been married. And it also means that homosexuality, which is an expression of sexuality which the Bible refers to as deviant, which is beyond marriage, also runs contrary to the clear instruction of these verses here. Learning to control his own body within the framework of God's intended purpose means one thing and one thing only. Namely, that the God-given context for sexual fulfillment, sexual intercourse experienced and enjoyed, is and only is, says the Bible, within the framework of marriage. Now that immediately runs counter to the sex-crazed culture in which Paul was living in Corinth and to which he was writing in Thessalonica. But it obviously didn't daunt him. It certainly is contrary to the crazy environment in which we are living today. So much of what is offered up to us as wonderful literature or wonderful cinematography is nothing other than a deviation from God's intended plan and purpose. And the great subtlety of the evil one is that he takes that which is poison and he wraps it in some of the most beautiful concoctions and gildings so that the unsuspecting may eat of it and begin to die. Whatever we may want to say about this, it is hard to deny the clarity of Paul's expression. The sexual expression of love is within the God-given context of marriage. Well, what about single people? Someone immediately asks. And what a valid and vital question that is. Either someone who remains single, having never been married, or someone who, as a result of divorce, now finds themselves single, or as a result of widowhood, is now living alone and does not have the context for this fulfillment of sexual love. Well, helpfully, John Stott has lived as a single man. And he adds a statement concerning this, which I noted and quote for you now. Speaking of single people and including himself, he says, "What about us? We too must accept this apostolic teaching, however hard it may seem, as God's good purpose both for us and for society. We shall not become a bundle of frustrations and inhibitions if we embrace God's standard, but only if we rebel against it. Christ's yoke is easy, provided we submit to it. It is possible for human sexual energy to be redirected both into affectionate relationships with friends of both sexes and into the loving service of others. Multitudes of Christian singles, both men and women, can testify to this." And then very tellingly, he adds this concluding sentence, "Alongside a natural loneliness, accompanied sometimes by acute pain, we can find joyful self-fulfillment in the self-giving service of God and of other people." Now, that's worth the tape, just for that quote, especially if you're wrestling with this issue as a single person, and it comes with greater impact, having been written by one who has lived for virtually 70 years in sexual purity himself. So, sex has a God-given context, namely heterosexual marriage. And his second statement is that sex has a God-given style, namely honor and holiness and purity. That's what he says in verse 5. He says, "In contrast to the heathen who do not know God and who live in passionate lust, the style in relationship to the enjoyment of God's purposes in this matter is one that is to be touched by and framed by all that is holy and honorable." Incidentally, there is a direct correlation between not knowing God and all of the chaos that follows from that. Paul is here referring not to the fact that somehow or another these people are unfortunate enough to be in this position, but rather he is referring to their blameworthy neglect of the revelation which has been given to them. And to address that, we need to go, as we go so many times, to Romans chapter 1, and you can read it there at your leisure. But it says concerning man in verse 21 that although they knew God, they neither glorified him as God nor gave thanks to him, but their thinking became futile and their foolish hearts were darkened, and so on and so on. And verse 24, therefore God gave them over in the sinful desires of their hearts to sexual impurity. One of the great indicators that a culture has turned its back on the knowledge of God that has been revealed is the sexual morass into which it falls. And it is arguable just whether the framework of Thessalonica or Corinth was any worse than that which we're dealing with in contemporary Cleveland this evening. The application of honor and holiness in the matter of sexuality, in living in purity, is applicable both to the single individual and is applicable within the framework of marriage itself. And for that reason, the writer of the Hebrews says in Hebrews 13 and verse 4, marriage should be honored by all and the marriage bed kept pure. We fall foul of this if we think somehow or another that once we have entered into marriage, we've passed through the threshold and are now beyond the realm in which a call to sexual purity would have any abiding and meaningful implications for us. The fact of the matter is, marriage is not a form of legalized lust. Marriage, as God intended, is something that is marked by holiness and honor, and that is to be part of sexual fulfillment within marriage. There is a vast distinction between the desire to possess somebody selfishly to one's own ends and the desire to unselfishly love and cherish and respect and fulfill the needs and the longings of that individual. And honor and holiness and purity are to be the very framework and context and style of love within this physical realm. Back to our imaginary dialogue. Well, says somebody, that is fairly clear. In fact, it's very clear. Isn't, though, this matter of our sexuality just some personal and private concern? Well, that takes us to verse 6. And in this matter, no one should wrong his brother or take advantage of him. Phillips, again, you cannot break this rule without in some way cheating your fellow men. It is impossible to engage in sexual sin, either in our minds or in actual physical terms, without cheating somebody else out of what is rightly theirs. The implication is very clear. Sexual sin is not only an offense against God, against holiness, against honor, against my own body. Sexual sin is an act of fraud against my brother or my sister, because in engaging in that, I take what is rightly theirs. And back to the dialogue. Well, isn't God so loving that he'll just overlook this kind of thing? After all, there's so much of it going on around us. In listening to a tape of a church far from here this week, the person addressing these verses on the tape said that the people who conducted the premarital counseling within this particular church, well-known, significant evangelical church, reported to the senior pastor that of all the young couples interviewed prior to marriage, 75% of them had already engaged in premarital sex within the church. And we're certainly here at 50 and maybe higher. Do you think the Bible is practical? Do you think the Bible speaks to the issues of our lives? It does. And what does it say? Verse 6b, the Lord will punish men for all such sins as we have already told you and warned you. Paul has already addressed this issue. Why would he address the issue? Because it was such an important issue. The people who were the believers in Thessalonica had come out of a dreadful bank.

0: background. They had come out of a background where worship involved prostitution, where the contemporary culture of their day was such that the only reason a man had a wife was to bring civility to his existence and to make sure that there were meals and he had children provided for. But all of his dalliance and his enjoyment was to be found beyond that. And these people had come to faith in Jesus Christ out of that kind of background. And so he says to them, you remember before I told you about this, and I warned you about this before, and I'm writing to you about it again. I want you to know how to please God. If you're going to please God, you need to live a holy life. If you want to know what it means to live a holy life, you can't evade the issue of sexuality. And if you want to know how to live in sexual fulfillment and freedom, then don't do it before you get married and only live within the framework of marriage afterwards. We don't need any Tommy Rod about safe sex. No sinful sex is safe. The issue is God's way and only His way. And God will punish all who violate His commands. Now, clearly that will happen on the day of Pentecost, but it is already operative. That's the whole issue there in Romans chapter 1, is it not? Part of the punishment of God upon a culture is that He gives people over to their sexual deviances. Therefore, God gave them over in the sinful desires of their hearts to sexual impurity for the degrading of their bodies with one another. They exchanged the truth of God for a lie. They worshipped and served created things rather than the Creator. And because of this, God gave them over to shameful lusts. And that led them into the realm of homosexuality. Men committed indecent acts with other men. Now notice this. And received in themselves the due penalty for their perversion. Loved ones, these are solemn, sacred, vital, chilling, necessary, staggering statements. And the fact that they are all so incredibly staggering is an indication of the dire straits in which our culture tonight is to be found. The final phrase in verse 6 makes it clear that Paul, as I say, had to keep coming back to this issue. And so do we. Well, says the imaginary dialogue, can you give it to me in one sentence? Yes, says Paul, I can. Verse 7, God did not call us to be impure, but to live a holy life. People get all steamed up about what the call of God is in their life. They go from person to person and bookstore to bookstore wondering about what the call of God is in their life. The call of God in our life is really pretty straightforward. You just need to take a concordance and look up call and look at all the things He's called us to. He calls us to salvation. He calls us to sanctification, 1 Thessalonians 4. He calls us to suffering in 1 Peter chapter 3. He calls us to service in Romans chapter 12. He calls us to sacrifice. And I'm going to just tell you something in passing. That if you and I begin to focus on the clear things to which God has called us, to salvation, to sacrifice, to suffering, to sanctification, and to service, then many of the other things which are our preoccupation will actually begin to fall into line. Well, is this not a little extreme? Not at all, says Paul. We're at verse 8, therefore, he who rejects this instruction doesn't reject man, but God, who gives you His Holy Spirit. Phillips, again, anyone who makes light of the matter is not making light of a man's ruling, but of God's command. It is not for nothing that the Spirit God gives is called the Holy Spirit. And the interesting thing in this is that it's in the present tense. He doesn't say, therefore he who rejects this instruction does not reject a man, but God, who gave you His Holy Spirit. It says, who gives you His Holy Spirit. In other words, in the call to sanctification, He doesn't leave us on our own. He gives us His Holy Spirit. He enables us moment by moment as we live in obedience to His Word. He gives us the Holy Spirit and says, Paul, understand that the Spirit that He gives us is holy. Therefore, when we disregard this instruction, we disregard God. It's God who called us to sanctification. And therefore, if I disregard the call, I am not despising man, but I am despising God himself. The prohibition is divine, and the person who treats sexual sin lightly is in effect treating God as one who can be disregarded. I do believe that many of us would do well to take the first few verses of 1 Thessalonians 4 and get away with them and get on our knees before them, and as singles and as teens, cry to God for the grace necessary to live differently. And some of us within the framework of our marriages need to recognize the awesome implications of this instruction as it relates to honor and as it relates to holiness and as it relates to rightness. And which of us this evening does not find ourselves before these verses struck dumb? Whether as a result of failure in the distant past or in the immediate present, physical or mental. Beware the rising spirit of the Pharisee within your heart. If you find yourself saying, I thank you that I am not as other men are. And thank you, Lord, that this is very interesting, this stuff tonight, but it doesn't seem to have much to do with me. You are in deep difficulty. And come again to 1 John 1. If we confess our sins, he is faithful and just to forgive our sins and to cleanse us from all unrighteousness. There is little doubt, dear ones, that in the arena of sexuality, we declare much about the state of our Christian profession. May God bring secret sins into the open in order that they might be forgiven and forsaken, and that we might go on to learn how to please him.
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7: When George Washington accepted command of the Continental Army, Americans were fighting a king and determined not to replace one form of unchecked power with another. Washington understood the difference between authority and ownership. In 1775, he declared, "When we assume the soldier, we do not lay aside the citizen." Even as commander of America's army, Washington remembered that he remained one of the people, and that the power entrusted to him was never his to keep. He did not fight to rule America, he fought so Americans could govern themselves. Washington's example gave the young nation something more than victory. It gave America a standard for leadership. Those who hold power must remain accountable to the people they serve. Because in a free nation, leadership is not ownership. It is a duty and a trust.
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17: We are the triumphant ones. That's what that means. All the spoils that Christ won at the cross, all that he possesses of the eternal glories of the new heaven and the new earth will be our possession as well. We will reign on earth in the millennial kingdom with him. We will sit on thrones with him in the glories of the new heaven and the new earth.
18: 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John Wesley said this. He said, "I am soon to drop into eternity, and I want to know one thing, the way to heaven."
2: Of course, the way to heaven through faith alone in Christ alone is explained in the New Testament, where Jesus Christ is undeniably the focus. But does that mean the Old Testament says nothing about Christ?

0: and the salvation he makes possible. Nothing there to deepen what you understand about what the Lord accomplished for sinners like you and me. Consider that today as John MacArthur continues his look at Isaiah 53, the mountaintop of the Old Testament. The title of John's study, The Gospel According to God. And now here's John with the lesson.
1: When we began this study, I introduced to you the fact that the truth in this chapter would answer the most important, essential, vital, critical question that can ever be asked. What is the question? The question is this: how can a sinner be forgiven fully and reconciled to holy God and thus escape eternal hell and enter eternal heaven? That is the question of all questions. It is the supreme religious question for which no system of morality, no mystical spirituality, and no religion has an answer other than Christianity. And the Bible is written to give that answer. If you take that question and that answer out of the Bible is like any other book. It is for this question and this answer that Holy Scripture was revealed. And as far as the Old Testament is concerned, it is nowhere answered more clearly than in Isaiah 53. So here is a word from Yahweh, a word from Jehovah, declaring the answer to life's supreme question: how can a sinner be forgiven fully and reconciled to God, being delivered therefore from eternal hell to eternal heaven? The answer of God is through the death of the righteous one who dies in the sinner's place, paying in full the penalty for sin. Let's look more closely at it. God is the speaker, Yahweh. God the Father is the speaker again, and he introduces his servant again. My servant, he calls him in verse 11, and that's what he called him when he introduced him back in 52:13. My servant, the servant of Jehovah, that messianic title we're familiar with. But I want to focus at the righteous one, the righteous one. There is only one who could bear that title, one in this world, one human, one man who could bear that title, the righteous one. And that is such a marvelous Old Testament designation of the Messiah that it was familiar to the New Testament believers who knew the Old Testament. For example, Peter preaches this great sermon in the third chapter of Acts, and he draws down that title. He says, "The God of Abraham, Isaac, and Jacob, the God of our fathers, has glorified his slave Jesus, the one whom you delivered and disowned in the presence of Pilate when he had decided to release him. But you disowned the holy and righteous one." The righteous one. He's the only righteous one. So here is God speaking of his son, his slave, the righteous one, and he says this: by his knowledge he will justify the many. The many, meaning those who believe. The many, meaning the people of God. The many, meaning those for whose sins he died and atoned. He will justify, that is, he will provide righteousness for them. He, by his sacrifice, by taking on their sins, will be able to grant them his righteousness. We understand the doctrine of justification, that he dies, the righteous one, to justify many sinners. The phrase that I do want to focus on, because you know those other things, is by his knowledge. Whose knowledge are we talking about there? It can go either way in Hebrew. It could be by his knowledge, and that's what's kind of implied in the NAS, by his knowledge, meaning the servant, the righteous one, he will justify many. It could be referring to his knowledge of God's plan, his understanding of God's plan, the perfect wisdom that he possessed. Isaiah makes a point in chapter 1 and chapter 5 about the Israelites lacking knowledge He makes another very strong point in the 44th chapter of Isaiah about the nation's lacking knowledge. So maybe here he's saying, but the righteous one has the knowledge that it takes to do God's will and to provide justification for the many. Problem with that is, it wasn't by his knowledge that he justifies us, it was by his what? By his death. The Hebrew would allow us to translate it this way, by the knowledge of him, the righteous one, my servant, will justify the many. Justification will come to those who know him. Who know him. It is best to interpret this as our knowledge of him, of his person, of his work, of his provision in his death and resurrection. The gospel. Here God validates the Great Commission. Here God says that he will justify the many who have the knowledge of him. Neither is there salvation in any other name. No man comes to the Father but by me. Here is God's testimony to the urgency of proclaiming the message of Jesus Christ to the ends of the earth. The many, the people for whom Christ died, can only be saved when they hear, because saving faith comes, Romans 10, by hearing the message concerning Christ. Faith comes by hearing the word concerning Christ. That is our mandate. And that mandate is given to us here by God himself. There is then, placed right in this very chapter, the Great Commission and the call to faith. Faith based on knowledge of the true revelation of Christ. And then God says this, knowing him in a saving way, knowing him in penitent faith, will justify the many. How? How can knowing him justify? Because he will bear their iniquities. God believes in the doctrine of justification. God believes in the doctrine of imputation because God ordained it. He has more to say. The second half of verse 12. These are the words of Jehovah, Yahweh, speaking again of his servant, the righteous one. He poured out himself to death. It's always, the verbs are always willing verbs. He poured out himself to death. Like back in verse 7, he was oppressed and he allowed himself to be afflicted. His willingness is replete through this entire portion of Scripture. Literally, it means he handed his soul over to death. So God is echoing the confession that we've read from the Jews. Yes, he handed himself over to death. Then this wonderful statement, and was numbered with the transgressors. Literally, in the Hebrew, it means he let himself be included among transgressors. In fact, Jesus quotes this in Luke 22:37 before he got to the cross. He quotes these very words. It is a reference to his incarnation. That he was literally embedded among transgressors. He lived among transgressors. He mingled in this world. And from a visual standpoint, he didn't look any different than anybody else. There was nothing about him that drew them to the conclusion that he was supernatural. That was part of the problem when he did miracles. There was such a disconnect between what he appeared to be and the power that he had that they decided in their unbelief that that was the power of Satan somehow operating through him. Here God affirms the incarnation. Here God himself, in his own words, says he came down and let himself be embedded in the world of fallen men. This is Philippians chapter 2, that he humbled himself, took upon the form of a man, a servant, and took on death, even the death of the cross. So it's not about his death with criminals. It's about the fact that he came to take his place with sinners. And though he became familiar with sinners, though he would be counted as human among the transgressors, yet He himself was able to do what no human being can do, and that was bear the sin of many. Though he was blended in with sinners in the world, yet he was the only one qualified to rise above them and be the sacrifice for their sins. He is the righteous one, God, embedded in humanity, the God-man. And he appears to be like all the rest, but he is capable of lifting up their sins. And like the scapegoat of the Day of Atonement, Leviticus 16, carrying them away. And that reference is made several times, as you know, in this chapter. And a final word from the Father about his death and his resurrection even. Last line, interceded for the transgressors. Interceded for the transgressors. I wish the translators had used in the NAS mediated. The word means mediated. It means to mediate, to go between, to stand between. And this is the statement of God that Christ is the one who is between God and man. 1 Timothy 2:5, there is one, what? Mediator between God and man, the man Christ Jesus. Yes, in that mediation, he is the intercessor. He is the one who pleads our case. He is the one who is the bridge to God, the bridge to heaven. He made the required mediation possible through his death. His mediation began for us, really, in the New Testament, in John 17, before he got to the cross, when he prayed that high priestly prayer the night he was betrayed, and he began to pray for us. He began to pray in that incredible prayer that God would bring us all to heaven, that all that belonged to him throughout all of human history would be gathered together, and that they would all be brought to glory where they could see him in his glory and see the glory of the Father. And he began interceding for those for whom he died. He's ever and always our mediator until we finally get to heaven. Hebrews 7:25, Romans 8:34 celebrate the mediating, interceding work of Christ. So God himself then in that section affirms the vicarious substitutionary sacrifice of Christ as the only offering that can satisfy his justice and provide salvation for sinners and bring to them justification. That is to say, they are declared righteous by God. That only comes to those who know him. To know him, that is how that justification takes place individually. And the knowledge of him is therefore critical. That then becomes the mandate for us to spread the knowledge of him to the world. This is a confession the Jews will one day make. This is a confession we have already made. And this is a confession that God himself affirms. That finally brings us to the last word. Verse 12, we have looked at the startling servant, the scorned servant. We have looked at the substituted servant, the silent servant, the slaughtered servant. And here is the sovereign servant. Beginning of verse 12, therefore I'll allot him a portion with the great, and he'll divide the booty with the strong. Resurrection, of course, is implied because he's now going to be rewarded. After the suffering, the satisfaction. After the sorrow, the salvation. After the death, the deliverance. After the gore, the glory. After the pain, the pleasure. After the thorns, the throne. After the cross, the crown. The first coming in humiliation, the second coming in exaltation. So the text ends at the second coming. The text ends where it began in 52:13. He will prosper, be high, lifted up, greatly exalted, startling nations, silencing kings. The text ends with a triumphant victory parade as the Lord God himself sets his servant on the throne and rewards him with all the spoils of his conquering triumph. He is exalted. He is all glorious. He is set on a throne. This is Revelation 11, when the kingdoms of this world become the kingdoms of our God and of His Christ. This is Revelation 19, when He comes on a white horse with all the saints to judge and make war against the ungodly and then to establish His glorious kingdom on earth for 1,000 years, followed by the eternal new heavens and new earth in which He reigns and is forever exalted. This is powerful, royal imagery. This is the image of a conquering hero who returns with all the spoils of his triumph, having overpowered all the hostile forces and embarrassed all the petty kings. He comes triumphant. And God declares two things about him. I'll allot him a portion with the great, and I'll divide the booty with the strong. This is a magnificent statement. We would expect him to say, I will give him everything. That's true. I will exalt him. As Paul says in Philippians, I'll give him a name above every name, that at the name of Jesus every knee should bow. And that name, by the way, is not Jesus. It's the name of Jesus, Lord. That's the name that makes us bow. We would understand it if he said, I'll give him everything. And he will give him everything. But that's not the emphasis here. The emphasis here is about sharing. I will allot him a portion with the great, divide the spoil with the strong. Who are the great and who are the strong? What? That's us. How do we become great and strong when we are insignificant and weak? Actually, the word for great is harabim. Literally means the many. The many. The many. He justified. We've seen that word many already. He will justify the many. End of verse 12. He bore the sin of the many. Here's the many. Therefore, I'll allot him a portion with the many. Well, why does the translator take it from the many to great? Because by that time, we will have been made great. You say, are we going to be exalted? We are. We're going to become heirs of God, Romans 8:17, and joint heirs with Christ, everything He possesses, we will possess. Is not this the magnanimous grace of God? That we don't sit in eternity, in some sense impoverished, watching Christ enjoy all the rewards, but that everything that He possesses is ours to share? This is the extent of God's massive grace. He divides the spoils with the strong. Who are the strong? They are the weak made strong. We are the many made great, and we are the weak made strong. We are the triumphant ones. That's what that means. We march in His train. I wish I had time to go to the book of Corinthians where Paul says we march in the triumph. All the spoils that Christ won at the cross, all the redeemed of the ages, will be part of a communion of fellowship everlasting that will enrich our lives. All that He possesses of the eternal glories of the new heaven and the new earth will be our possession as well. We will reign on earth in the millennial kingdom with Him. We will sit on thrones with Him, and we will reign forever and ever with Him in the glories of the new heaven and the new earth. And everything that is His will be ours. So the promise of Isaiah is the future generation of Israel will be saved finally in the end. And this will be their confession. And God Himself affirms that this confession is a true understanding of the work of Christ on the cross. But this confession must be your confession. To repent of your sin, to know what Christ has done, to embrace Him in faith as the substitute who took your place, to confess Him as risen Lord, is to be saved. Is to be saved. Whoever calls on His name will be saved and escape eternal hell and enter eternal heaven. This is the only question that has an answer that affects you forever.
0: You're listening to Grace to You, the Bible teaching ministry of John MacArthur. John's current study is called The Gospel According to God. Well, friend, if there's one thought to leave you with today, it's this. The gospel is not just a New Testament doctrine. Isaiah 53 makes that clear. Here's what John had to say about that.
2: The gospel is crystal clear in the Old Testament. If you trace through the Old Testament, you begin to see the gospel. But when you come to Isaiah 53, all the threads of the gospel are pulled together in one prophecy that the Spirit of God gave to the prophet Isaiah. Again, what I'm saying is you can see the threads of the gospel. You can see the fall of man, sin, the curse. You can see that God is going to provide a substitute, an innocent victim in the sacrificial system, and you can follow all of the flow of those kinds of things. And it's still a little hazy, I think. Boy, when you get to Isaiah 53, the fog disappears, and it is so systematic. It is so historical. It is so chronological. It is so sequential and so clearly described. The details of the sacrifice of Christ and the significance of that sacrifice, that it is absolutely unmistakable. I would say this, that no Christian should miss the power of this chapter. I would suggest that every believer memorize this chapter. If you memorized Isaiah 53, you would have the gospel on the edge of your lips all the time to give to anyone. You say, well, how do I share the gospel with someone? Recite Isaiah 53. It's all there.
3: It's a pretty powerful affirmation of the inspiration of Scripture as well. I mentioned a couple of weeks ago that the first time I ever heard the gospel preached, it was from Isaiah 53. And I remember that night clearly, just realizing that the gospel was so clear in Isaiah, erased from my brain any doubt I ever had that the Bible was the Word of God.
2: Yeah, I've gone far enough to say, I think it is the single greatest proof of the inspiration of the Old Testament. That is to say that God is the author. There's nothing there that anybody could ever know apart from a divine knowledge. If you're at all wavering on whether the Word of God was written by God, that chapter will take away that doubt for sure.
0: Yes, it will. And I encourage you to strengthen your confidence in God's Word and equip yourself to give the gospel to others by downloading John's series on the gospel according to God for free. 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
21: Thank you for joining us. As believers in our Lord and Savior, Jesus Christ, it is vital that we possess the mind of Christ. How do we do that? By consistently studying and applying God's Word daily. We are compelled to let the mind of Christ be in us and assures us that as the children of God, we can have the mind of Christ. Have Bible, pen, and paper handy and listen closely as Pastor Rander teaches us today.
1: Well, we're walking right through with the Holy Spirit's enablement through the book of Revelation. How many of y'all are enjoying Revelation? I know I am. We've been in it for months, and I'm just taking my time because I don't know if I ever get back to the book of Revelation during my lifetime. So I'm going to be here till God gets through with it, because there's so many other books in the scriptures that we want to preach through. Turn with us to Revelation chapter 5, verses 1 through 4. I believe that's all we can handle for the day, because it is so full of content and substance as we glean from Holy Scripture. Revelation chapter 5, verses 1 through 4. And there you find these words. It says, "Then I saw a scroll in the right hand of the one who was sitting on the throne. There was writing on the inside and the outside of the scroll, and it was sealed with seven seals. And I saw a strong angel who shouted with a loud voice, 'Who is worthy to break the seal on this scroll and open it?' But no one in heaven or on earth or under the earth was able to open the scroll and read it. Then I began to weep bitterly because no one was found worthy to open the scroll and read it." We want to preach this morning, "Worthy is the Lamb." Worthy is the Lamb. Beloved, we give accolades, tributes, honor, and praises to those who have achieved great accommodations, great accomplishments. We have great men and women alike who have won trophies and given trophies because of winning the Super Bowl, the NBA championship game. And they'll hoist up that trophy and be so happy, be kissing the trophy and all these things. And that's okay. With all the games they play, they need to be happy defeating all those teams. And you have trophies given to baseball teams and the winner of golf, to name a few. And the winners are often invited to the White House to be recognized by the President of the United States of America. Even parades are given to honor and celebrate them, all of which is a fading glory and is soon forgotten. Furthermore, these celebrations of athletes, they actually pale in comparison to Christ and his celebration, who is the King of Glory, who is seated on the royal throne, who reigns as God and is worthy of all our worship. Christ is worthy of our praise. Christ is worthy of our honor. Amen. In Revelation chapter 5, in this particular text, John continues to look at the indescribable view that began in chapter 4 of Revelation, the previous chapter, where he has a vision as his mind and spirit have been transported into heaven, where he sees a very dramatic heavenly scene of God on his throne. Passage breakdown is something like this. Verses 1 and 2 is the characteristics of the sealed scroll. The characteristics of the sealed scroll. Verses 3 through 4 is an unsuccessful search and unanswered question. Verses 3 through 4, an unsuccessful search and an unanswered question. Let's look at the characteristics of the sealed scroll that's found in verses 1 and 2. The scripture says, "Then I saw a scroll in the right hand of the one who was sitting on the throne. There was writing on the inside and the outside of the scroll, and it was sealed with seven seals. And I saw a strong angel who shouted with a loud voice, 'Who is worthy to break the seals on this scroll and open it?'" Hang with me. Look at the text. In verse 1, the scroll, you see scroll there? The word scroll, it is the title deed of the universe, and it rightfully belongs to God. This scroll is a title deed to the universe, and it rightfully belongs to God the Father. It is the official heavenly document containing the last climactic days of human history and unveils the rest of the book of Revelation. John sees God holding the scroll in his right hand. God holding the scroll reveals that he is supreme. God the Father holding the scroll indicates he is completely sovereign. He's sovereign over heaven. God is sovereign over the earth, and God is sovereign under the earth. This scroll also reveals that God holds the future and the destiny of the world in his divine hands. Did you get that? This scroll also reveals that God holds the future and the destiny of the world in his divine hands. God will take back what is rightfully his through severe judgment. He will take back what is rightfully his through his divine wrath. He will take back what is rightfully his through earthly disasters. Now let's look, the writing, look at that. Look, the writing on the inside and the outside of the scroll. This contains all that God, you say, what's in it? This scroll contains all that God is revealing to humanity about the end times and the destiny of this world. In other words, the scroll contains the destiny of God's judgment. This scroll contains the destiny of God's wrath, the destiny of God's vision as he repossesses that which is rightfully his. Man has taken ownership of what God has created, and they think they own this, but God's going to show who the owner really is. So he's preparing to repossess what is rightfully his and the destiny of wicked people and Satan and demons. He will deal with them in this process as well. Now look at the next seal with seven seals. Seal with seven seals means what the scroll contains is unknown. Seven seals. What the scroll contained is actually unknown to humanity until God himself is ready to reveal it. The scroll could not be read because it was rolled up and sealed like a Roman will, like wills and estates, like a Roman will with seven seals affixed to this particular scroll. And the seals would be peeled off one at a time. And every time a seal is peeled off, then there would be another judgment coming upon the world. So you have the seven seals affixed to this particular scroll. When unrolled, would need to be broken one at a time. The seven sealed scroll indicates that nothing could be added or taken away from this scroll. What was written in it was final. What was written in this scroll is complete and could not be altered as it awaits fulfillment. The scroll contains God's plan and destiny for the world and covers the entire tribulation, culminating with the return of Christ. The scroll contains God's plan and destiny for the world and covers the entirety of the tribulation period, culminating with the return of Christ himself. In verse 2, John saw and heard a strong angel. This strong, mighty angel, whose name is not known, the name is not called, comes on the scene and he proclaims with a loud voice saying, "Who is worthy to break the seals on this scroll and open it?" And he looks all over heaven. And there is a holy, hush. He waited to hear something from earth and no one responded. He waited to hear something from the underworld, under the earth, and no one said a word. Who is worthy to break the seals of this scroll and open it? Since angels are found all over the book of Revelation, you can't miss angels in this closing book of the Bible. Let me give you a few spiritual insights on angels, because there are a lot of misconceptions about angels. Let me tell you something about angels. Angels are spiritual beings created by God to carry out his divine assignments in heaven and on earth. Okay? Angels are spiritual beings created by God to carry out his divine assignment in heaven and on earth. Let me give you some scriptures. In Luke chapter 1, verse 19, angels bring messages. In Luke chapter 1, verses 26 through 38, angels can talk. In Revelation 5, 2, angels give perpetual praise to God. In Revelation chapter 5, verses 11 through 12, angels sing. In the book of Job, chapter 38, verse 7, you can see angels singing way back then. Angels protect God's people in Daniel chapter 6, verse 22. Angels give encouragement, as found in Genesis chapter 16, verses 7 through 12. Angels give guidance, Exodus chapter 14, verse 19. Angels bring judgment, 2 Samuel 24, 16. And angels fight against evil forces of evil, Revelation chapter 12, verses 7 through 9. Angels are spiritual beings created by God to carry out his divine assignment in heaven and on earth. Luke 1:19, angels bring messages. Luke 1:26 through 38, angels talk. Revelation 5:2, angels give perpetual praise to God. Revelation 5:11 and 12, angels sing. Job 38:7, you see angels singing as well. Angels protect God's people in Daniel 6:22. Angels give encouragement in Genesis 16:7 through 12. Angels give guidance in Exodus chapter 14, verse 19. And angels bring judgment, 2 Samuel 24:16, and angels fight against the forces of evil, Revelation 12:7 through 9. Angels fight against the forces of evil. Also, be mindful that you can clearly see fallen angels in the book of Revelation and throughout the Bible. You can see fallen angels. You have holy angels and you have demonic angels. You have good angels and you have bad angels. Fallen angels are called demons and have destructive purposes. I can do a whole sermon on demonology and just fascinate you. One scripture on demons is found in Revelation chapter 16, verse 14, which says, they are demonic spirits who work miracles and go out to all the rulers of the world to gather them for battle against the Lord on the great day of judgment of God, the Almighty. Although angels have greater power. Now, angels have greater power than human beings. They're of a different order. They're God's creation. Now, let me back up. Now, God did not create demons. God did not create a devil. And God did not create Lucifer. Okay, you say, well, how did sin happen in heaven? Look how you're listening to me. Where did sin come from? Heaven ought to be a place of no sin. You got to understand that when God created those angels, they are higher order than man. He created them with free volition. He created them with free will. And he didn't create them as robots. He didn't want to force them to worship and honor them. He wanted them to do that out of love of God, out of respect of God. And so they had the will to do good and to glorify God. They had with within them the capacity, because of having free volition, to rebel against God. So Satan wasn't created a devil. He became a devil as he used his free will to rebel against Almighty God. Are y'all hanging with me? Although angels have greater power than human beings, it is human beings who are created in the image of God. Angels are not created in the image of God. It's human. Men and women are created in the image of God and will reign with Christ. Furthermore, it is humans and not angels who have been redeemed by the blood of Christ. There's not one redeemed angel. Angels have not been redeemed by the blood of Jesus Christ. Only human who trust Christ, the blood is available for the redeemed and not angels. So furthermore, it is humans and not angels who have been redeemed by the blood of Christ, and angels do not understand redemption. They really don't understand redemption. They are mystified at this thing called redemption in a way that God's children understand redemption. You say, can you give me a passage of that? I'm glad you said so. In 1 Peter chapter 1, verse 12, it says, to them it was revealed that not to themselves, but to us, they were ministering the things which now have been reported to you through those who have preached the gospel to you by the Holy Spirit sent from heaven. Underline this: things which angels desired to look into. They are curious about this salvation business. They desire to look into it. They're trying to figure it out. When we have access to it, we can receive redemption by trusting Jesus Christ alone. There's no such thing as a bad angel getting redeemed and being saved. Okay, y'all hanging with me? In verse 2, it says, then I saw a strong angel who shouted with a loud voice, who is worthy to break the seals of this scroll and open it? See that question? This strong angel asked a question that reverberated throughout all of heaven. It reverberated throughout all of earth. It reverberated through the underworld, under the earth. This strong angel shouted with a loud voice, asking a riveting question. Who is worthy to open the scroll and to loose its seal? There was a holy hush because there was no celestial creature. There was no angel nor redeemed saint found worthy to approach God the Father to take the scroll out of his divine hand. Neither was there anyone found on earth or under the earth who was able to open the scroll or look into it. In other words, who has this kind of authority? Who? The angel, this strong angel, is asking who? Abraham couldn't open it. Moses couldn't open it. Elijah couldn't open it. Ezekiel couldn't open it. Daniel couldn't open it. Peter couldn't open it. Paul couldn't open it. James nor John could open it. The angel Michael couldn't open it. Gabriel could not open it. The myriads of angels could not break the seal and open the scroll. There was no prophet that could open it. No priest that could open it. There was no teacher that could open it. There was no pastor that could open it. There was no theologian that could open it. There was no scholar that could open it. There was no scientist who was able to take the scroll and open it. The scroll, which is the title deed or will, can only be opened by a lawful authority who is the appointed heir. In this case, who is able to open it? It is the Almighty Lord Jesus Christ. He is the only one who is able to take the scroll and open it. Woo! In other words, the angel is asking who is qualified. He is asking who is able to break the seals and defeat wicked humanity, who is able to break seals and defeat Satan, who is able to break the seals and defeat demons, who is able to break the seal and reverse the curse on humanity and creation. Who is he? The Lord Jesus Christ. Let's move on, lest I get too happy with this scroll. Verses 3 and 4 says, is talking about the unsuccessful search and unanswered question. Verses 3 and 4 says, but no one, look at that, but no one in heaven, no one on earth, no one under the earth was able to open the scroll and read it. I feel bad today because a lot of our kids can't read. And some would say, well, I can't open it because I didn't learn how to read. Verse 4, then I began. Look, when he saw the one that could open it, he says, then I began to weep. I began to cry. I cried, not just a little bit, and dabbed a little tear, got a little tissue, and wiped that little one tear away. I cried and I wept bitterly because no one was found worthy to open the scroll and read it. John burst into tears because of the failure of finding one worthy to open the scroll. In verse 3, no one in heaven, on earth, or under the earth was found qualified or worthy to open, look into the scroll and read the scroll. No angel could open it, and the most righteous person on earth could not do it either. The angel searched, and he searched in all the universe and came up empty. Came up empty. Oh, just imagine all of heaven, all of earth, and all of the under earth. No one was worthy. So in verse 4, John begins to weep bitterly because he desired for God's plan to be revealed. However, neither weak and frail humans could open it. God's heavenly celestial creatures nor his most powerful angels could not approach the throne of God and open the scroll. John weeps and sobs with unrestrained emotions because no one is able to open the scroll. Now, let me say you something. But beloved, John's tears represents the tears of God's children down throughout human history. I wish I could talk for the next 30 minutes over the people who cried in the Bible. But just let me give you a little sampling of it. For example, the children of Israel wept over the death of Moses in Deuteronomy 34:8. It says, the children of Israel wept for Moses in the plains of Moab 30 days. So the days of, look, weeping and mourning for Moses ended. Hezekiah wept as he cried out to God for healing. In 2 Kings chapter 20, verse 5 says, return and tell Hezekiah, the leader of my people, thus saith the Lord, the God of David, your father, I have heard your prayer. I have seen your tears. Surely I will heal you. On the third day, you shall go up to the house of the Lord. In his suffering, Job wept. In his suffering, because in Job chapter 16, verse 20, it says, my friends scorn me. My eyes pour out tears to God. Have you ever cried tears to God? Tears because of hurt. Tears because of being betrayed, being backstabbed. Tears because you never knew your mother. Tears because of abandonment. Tears because you were persecuted unjustly. Tears because of your sickness.
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3: When George Washington accepted command of the Continental Army, Americans were fighting a king and determined not to replace one form of unchecked power with another. Washington understood the difference between authority and ownership. In 1775, he declared, "When we assume the soldier, we do not lay aside the citizen." Even as commander of America's army, Washington remembered that he remained one of the people, and that the power entrusted to him was never his to keep. He did not fight to rule America. He fought so Americans could govern themselves. Washington's example gave the young nation something more than victory. It gave America a standard for leadership. Those who hold power must remain accountable to the people they serve. Because in a free nation, leadership is not ownership. It is a duty and a trust.
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2: 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And those of you that are listening on 99.5, The Word in Little Rock. And a special welcome to all of you that are listening on your own schedule, on your own time, whether it's through your phone on the podcast, or maybe you're listening to us through YouTube or our website. Welcome in, one and all. And I wanted to get started today by telling you about our YouTube page. Now, you've heard us talking about the revamping we've done of everything from, we've stripped everything down to the studs, as they would say, in construction. And we are rebuilding this show. And I always try to be as transparent with you as I can. And we need more YouTube people. We need more people to subscribe. We need more people to share the videos. We need more people to ring that notification bell, because the more people that do that, the more exposed this show is. And we are growing and we want to continue to grow. But I'll just be honest with you, I can't do it on my own. The rest of the team here, we can't do it on our own. It has to come from you.

0: 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We don't like to beg, but we'll go ahead and beg. 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So I want to get started today with a little bit lighter of a topic, since it is a fun Friday. I remember several months ago, I was asked to give a devotion on a Wednesday night to our church. Now, look, I'm not a pastor. I don't pretend to be a pastor. I don't want to be a pastor. But I do love Bible teaching, and I do love being able to take the things that God has shown me and pass along to you. That's why I love this show. And I was able to do that with a group of people on a Wednesday night. And again, I love Wednesday nights at our church, because Wednesday nights are such a collection of people at different spiritual levels. You've got the diehards that are going to be there every time the doors are open, so they are there. But then you've also got a bunch of couples in all kinds of age ranges that have dropped off their kids for our kids ministry stuff that we do on Wednesday night. And instead of going home, they come and participate in this Bible study. So we've got people that are, you know, decades in their walk with Jesus. And then maybe even some people that don't even know Christ as Savior yet. So it's a wonderful opportunity, and it's a blessing that I get to do every so often. So anyway, I was having a chance to do that one time, and I did an open response. I said, let's think about this. If you had an opportunity to hang out with someone that was in the Bible, to be a friend of theirs, to be an eyewitness of everything that they did, who would it be? And of course, we had to immediately take Jesus off the table, because everybody would have wanted that, including me. But I said, let's think a little bit harder on it. And we got some of the typical responses, you know, Paul and Peter and John. And some people said John the Baptist. One lady even said Ruth from the Old Testament. We had a David from the Old Testament given as well. And I thought, okay, those are great. But then I said, let me tell you about a person that I can't wait to meet when I get to heaven. At some point in eternity, I want to spend some time with this guy. And his name is Asaph. Now, look, I know you've probably never heard of him, but you need to know about Asaph. Asaph was a guy in the Old Testament. He was handpicked by King David to lead worship at the tabernacle. And then later on, when the temple was built, he was leading worship there. And not only was he like the worship leader, but he oversaw all the worship. So this is a guy who had a great relationship with God, who was a godly person, and yet he ran into some hard obstacles. And I don't know if you know this or not, but Asaph wrote several psalms that are in our Bible. And one of the psalms is Psalm 73. And Asaph starts that psalm by saying, surely, meaning no doubt, absolutely, God has been good to Israel. And I think we can extrapolate that out to us, can't we? God has been so good to us as individuals and as our church families. However, Asaph goes on to list things about the ungodly and about how kind of jealous he was of the ungodly, because they get away with everything. They don't pay one bit of attention to what God says, and they're prospering. They don't have any lack of food. They don't have any lack of wealth. They don't have any lack of power and of influence. And Asaph looks around and says, why should I keep doing what I'm doing? Why should I continue to be living this godly life and disciplining myself and saying no to some pleasurable things and saying no to myself in general? Why should I keep doing that when those that aren't following Jesus, or at least in this time aren't following God, they're prospering? And here I am struggling to make ends meet. Can you relate? Boy, I sure could. In fact, the more times I read that, the more I became enamored with this psalm. It's become my favorite psalm of them all. And Asaph lists all of these reasons why the ungodly are prospering and how unjust that is. And it's in the midst of all this that Asaph stops and he says, "It wasn't until I entered the house of the Lord that I realized their end." Now, wait a minute. Wasn't until he entered the house of the Lord. He's there every week. He's the guy that leads worship, for crying out loud. What does he mean by that? Well, I think he is talking about not just going to church, but worshiping. Because there's a difference between spectating and participating. Can I get an amen, somebody? And that's what Asaph finally did. Even as a staff leader, somebody that was looked up to as a godly person, he finally came to the point where he was worshiping. And he realized that, yes, temporarily, the ungodly, they may have it made right now. They may have everything that we would kind of desire to have because we feel like, well, we're following God and God ought to bless us in that way. But eternity speaking, there's no comparison. Asaph is like, I know what's awaiting them eternally. They don't believe, they don't care, and they have made their decision. I believe, I care, and I have made my decision, and eternity is going to be much greater for me than it is for them. So, yes, they can have their temporary. I'm going to focus on the eternal. And once we do that, that changes everything. So can you relate to Asaph? Boy, I sure can. In fact, I kidded with our congregation that night. I said, I'm going to get me a t-shirt. It says to ask me about Asaph because I really feel so strong about this. This guy just is so relatable to me. And I hope it's relatable to you. I would encourage you to read Psalm 73 and just kind of digest it and take it in, because every time it feels like life is giving us a bunch of lemons and we are trying our best to live for God and do the right thing and be a good citizen and all of those type things that we know we're supposed to do, and it seems like we get the shaft. It seems like the short end of the stick always comes to us. Well, guess what? Asaph assures us that, yes, that may happen for the next 5, 10, 20 years of whatever remaining time we have in life, but any of that is not going to be comparable to what is awaiting us. And we've got to keep our eyes focused on eternity and not so much temporary situations, even though they can be hard and difficult, that are here among us now. So check out Psalm 73. It is so good.
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0: 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Like, for instance, if they're trying to find some hope through the loss of a spouse, one of the things that'll pop up when they type that in will be our conversation with Drew Klein, who had lost his spouse just a few months ago. Or maybe it's dealing with childhood cancer and our conversation with Michael Loudermilk will pop up, or a myriad of other things that we have talked about and had people on discussing in their lives. It's such a online database that it is so impressive. And I'm so thankful that our website guys are doing the job that they are. And we just need you to click around and check it out for us. We would love for you to do that. Again, it's stevemarstonshow.com. Again, we are greatly appreciative for you doing that. Every week on Friday, we like to review the online paper magazine news source of record. And that is not the Washington Post. It is not Politico. It is not the New York Times. Not even the New Orleans Times Picayune. And okay, I just like to say the word Picayune, but it is the Babylon Bee. The Bee is the online satire of record for the Christian life and the Christian circle and the Christian bubble. And if I'm brutally honest, I'm kind of jealous that I didn't create it myself because I'm a smart aleck at heart and I would love to poke fun at the Christian bubble. So they beat me to it. So the least I guess I could do is to expose it to you every single week. So let's get the Bee underway for this fun Friday. Here's 12 clear signs your husband does not love you anymore. The Bee says relationships are hard work, especially for women. That's because if there's anything men love more than trucks, jackhammers, and sport games, it's dropping subtle clues about how they feel instead of just talking to you. Am I right, ladies? You know I am. And sometimes those clues your husbands drop are bad news. At any moment, he could be signaling to you that he just does not love you anymore. So here's what you need to do. Look for these 12 sure signs that your hubby no longer loves you. All right, here we go. Let's get started with number 12. When you ask if he would remarry if you died, he says, no, of course not, but hesitated for like 0.3 seconds first. You know what he was doing for those 0.3 seconds, don't you? Thinking of another woman that he can't wait to marry as soon as you die because he does not love you. Number 11, he offered to cook dinner tonight. because he doesn't like your cooking or all the things you do for him or you? Did he ever even love you in the first place? Number 10. He said, "Wow, you look pretty tonight. Babe, you look pretty every night." And he obviously doesn't think so. Leave his sorry rear in now. Number 9 on the Babylon Bee's list of 12 clear signs your husband does not love you anymore. He talked politely to the waitress at Denny's and even smiled at her in your dream last night. Cheating. He's definitely cheating. Also, he doesn't love you. Number 8. He didn't bring you home a Diet Coke from the store, even though you told him you did not want one. He should know you by now that your yes, I want a Diet Coke means yes, and your no, I do not want a Diet Coke also means yes. Number 7. He left on an odyssey almost 10 years ago and hasn't come back. Who does he think he is? Some sort of man who leads an odyssey? Psh. Number 6. He has only married you one time. Some of your friends have been married way more times. He clearly has no feelings for you whatsoever. We're up to number 5 on the 12 clear signs your husband doesn't love you anymore. During the foot rub he gives you every day after he gets home from work, he only spends 15 minutes on each foot. He's just not the same man you married. Number 4. He was looking at his phone instead of at you while you were also looking at your phone. You deserve better than this, Queen. We're up to number 3 on the Babylon Bee's 12 clear signs your husband does not love you anymore. And number 3 is, when you said you were hungry and asked if he was hungry, he said, "Not really, babe, but you go ahead and get something." He wants you to starve to death and probably thinks you're fat. Number 2. He only uses 2 exclamation points when he texts, "I love you." You know what that means? He probably uses 3 exclamation points when he talks to the guys about how excited he is for the fantasy football draft he's got coming up. That may actually be true. And the number 1 reason that you can look for as a clear sign that your husband does not love you anymore, ladies, he said he wouldn't love you if you were a worm. So what? He's been hanging out with some younger, cuter girl worm floozies. He hates you. There you go. That's the list of 12 clear signs your husband does not love you anymore. So go ahead and start picking up the pieces of your broken life right now. That's the Babylon Bee in review here on the Steve Marston Show for this Friday. Hey, hang on. Speaking of entertainment, we're going to be talking with Paul Acey. He is the director of PluggedIn.com. It's a ministry of focus on the family. And we're going to be talking about some of the movies that are going to be out in theaters this week, but also some of the new albums and video games and streaming options that are available that you need to be made aware of, and what is going to be best for you and your family. So hang on. More of the Steve Marston Show coming up. Don't go anywhere. We'll be back.
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0: The Steve Marston Show continues, where faith and fun are both taken seriously. 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It's time to welcome in our special guest, and he's a guy that's been on the show from time to time. He is the director of PluggedIn.com, which is a ministry of focus on the family. It's Paul Acey. Hey, buddy, welcome back.
22: Hey, thank you so much for having me, Steve. This is always great to talk with you.
0: Well, I'm glad that you're making some time for us today, because we always like to talk about all the things that are coming out entertainment-wise. You guys do such an amazing job over at Plugged In of just providing information. That's kind of what your whole aim and foundation is, just to let everybody know what the content is of all, not only movies, but books and video games and music and streaming and everything that's entertainment. So we're glad to be able to talk to you about it. And you and I were just chatting off the air, talking about how after Spider-Man came out in the big release and it's making a gazillion dollars, this is kind of a quiet week at the box office.
22: Yeah, it's almost like Hollywood just took a big, deep breath and exhaled.
0: Yeah.
22: Ooh, wow, we are done with that. So, yeah, there have been a lot of afterthoughts sort of rolling into theaters the last couple of weeks. We have a big one next week that we've actually seen, that's Coyote versus Acme, which I know a lot of people will be excited about. But for now, the pickings are a little bit slim, especially for family-friendly stuff.
0: Yeah.
22: Probably the best bet we've got here is The Magic Faraway Tree, which is a PG movie that is in fairly limited release. If you're in a small town, chances are you won't necessarily be able to see it. But it does have some nice messages. It features a pretty strong cast. Claire Foy, who some people might remember from The Crown, is in it. She stars alongside Andrew Garfield, who's been nominated for two Oscars. They are parents of kids, and this is an issue that is near and dear to Plugged In's heart. Their kids are a little bit screen obsessed.
0: Oh yeah.
22: They spend way too much time on screens. And so they decide to make a wanton change in their lifestyle. They move out into the country to raise tomatoes. But as they sort of start that process along, the kids get an invitation from some magical creature inviting them to the faraway tree. This faraway tree is magic, of course, and it becomes a portal to a whole bunch of other lands. This PG movie has obviously a lot of magical elements. It's right there in the title. A lot of people may be disturbed by some of the spirituality, you know, the quasi-spirituality that we see. Yeah. The kids actually have to chant, "I believe in magic" three times, which I think will rub a lot of parents the wrong way. But at the same time, it has some great messages. As we said, that idea of taking screen time seriously is near and dear to our heart. It's also great to see such a strong family and such a strong marriage that's sort of the head of that family. You know, Claire and Andrew's characters, they love each other, and that love only grows stronger as the movie goes along. And that's really encouraging to see.
0: Well, I bet it is, because, I mean, isn't it sad to think that, you know, strong marriages and good fatherly and motherly role models in movies aren't there anymore? But I guess it's a reflection of society. That's what they would say, you know, because it's not happening in society. It's not happening in the movies. But you're right. That's a breath of fresh air for sure. Before we move on, Paul, let's talk a little bit about, we gave last week the breakdown, the review of Spider-Man, but I want to talk to you about just your personal view of it. Let me just ask you, how many times have you seen it?
22: You know what? I got to be honest with you. I haven't seen it at all.
0: Oh, no. You're like the only person in America.
22: I'm the only person in America, and I cover all these superhero movies.
0: I know. Man.
22: I feel you have called me out, and I feel like I'm derelict in my duties now, and I feel terrible.
0: The reason I was bringing it up to you is because so many of the Marvel movies that we've seen in the past, I think, are too inside baseball. They have so much references to people and characters that if you're not just one of those people that nerd out over it, you don't really know about them. Because I sit there and I'm watching, I'm confused, and I have to ask my, you know, my 12-year-old, "Hey, what's this? What's up?" Because they get it, they understand it. But I gotta tell you, you need to go see Spider-Man, because it's a great standalone movie. I thought it was perfectly well done. You didn't have to be a Marvel insider to catch all the references and to know. They told the story that, you know, if you missed the first couple of movies, they kind of caught you up as to why the things are happening now based on that. But I thought it was such a well done movie. It was, I got to tell you, one of the best movies I've seen in such a long time. It was no kind of questionable stuff. It was just a good old-fashioned storytelling of a movie, and I just loved it. I thought it was great.
22: See, I think that's so nice to hear. You know, I think I haven't seen the latest Spider-Man, but I've seen the previous three starring Tom Holland, and I really do think that they've done a really remarkable job with that franchise. You know, Spider-Man is one of the best known superheroes on the face of the earth, and they treated his franchise really well with this series. And yeah, I think that in terms of kind of those Marvel movies, they tend to be a little bit more friendly to folks who are just being introduced to this world. They do serve really strong standalone stories, which is what, you know, the Marvel Cinematic Universe did way back.
0: Yeah, at the original, right. That's right.
22: Right.
0: Paul Acey is our guest here on the Steve Marston Show. He is the director of PluggedIn.com, and if you bookmark websites, which I'm sure you do, you've got to bookmark this because they are your entertainment source. They're not going to tell you what to think or, hey, you should not go see this. But what they do is just give you all the information and let you decide. And it is, I'm telling you, let's focus on the family. So it's incredibly well done. And Paul is the director and he joins us here on the Steve Marston Show. But more than movies, you guys do all things entertainment. And I know one of the things that a lot of people are looking forward to, especially girls of a certain age, is Ariana Grande. She just released a brand new album called Petal. And you guys have a breakdown of that.
22: Yeah, we do. We do. And I tell you what, the album has sold well. I think I saw some stat that it has sold more than 10 times the copies of its nearest competitor on the music chart. So you know that Petal is getting a lot of listens. It doesn't hurt that Grande has been in the news so much lately. She announced that she's stepping away from the public eye in part because of the scrutiny that has been paid to her weight.
0: Mm-hmm.
22: But she's still making a ton of money from Petal, and she delivers some interesting messages in that album. And I got to tell you, the messages aren't necessarily that great.
0: Yeah.
22: It's an angry album. It really takes even her fans to task. She is when she speaks, she talks about how much she loves her fans. Petal gives a little bit of a different message in a lot of ways. It is profane. It has references to drug use. It definitely talks about a lot of one-night stands, if you will. You know, these are issues that I think, especially because Grande really appeals to, as you say, girls of a certain age, that's something that parents need to be aware of. The mm-hmm. content that is on this album is not necessarily, you know, kid or even teen friendly.
0: Yeah, and we don't live in Kansas anymore. It used to be you would have these child stars that your kids grew up with, and then they would make a pop album or something, and it was just, you know, just regular singing about normal type things, and it just isn't that way anymore. Because and Ariana Grande holds a little place in my family's heart because my kids grew up watching Victorious, and I would tell my kids I was watching the show with them, and I found entertainment in the show, and I kept telling them, I said, look, they have missed the boat on this. The redheaded girl, she's the star. She's the one that's got the voice. It's the first time I've ever been right in calling something like that. But my kids all give me credit for saying, yeah, Dad got that one right. Ariana Grande was the breakout star there. But anyway, we're talking with Paul A. He is from Plugged In, and we're just reviewing some of the stuff that's online, and not only online, but in theaters and stuff, too, that you might be consuming. And when you talk about some of the things from these child stars, the franchise that is maybe the most known is Camp Rock, and it is coming back. Camp Rock 3 is on the horizon.
22: Camp Rock 3 is actually playing on Disney Plus right now.
0: Oh, is it?
22: Yeah.
0: Okay.
22: Yeah, I tell you what, when we talk about it is a great segue because, you know, Ariana Grande, she was one of those starlets that came up through Nickelodeon, actually. But Disney has long been this factory for these up-and-coming singer-actors that have just sort of exploded on the scene. And if you can think way, way, way back to the original Camp Rock, it launched really the careers of a couple of really important acts, and that was Demi Lovato and the Jonas Brothers.
0: Mm-hmm.
22: Demi played this girl named Mitchie, who sort of got into a relationship with the character named Shane Gray, who was played by Joe Jonas. That sort of really put them both on the map. I think the Jonas Brothers were pretty popular before then, but it brought them up another level. Now everybody's back. The Jonas Brothers make an appearance. We do have a little cameo from Demi Lovato herself, but we're dealing with a new group of kids, another talented group of kids who want to sing and dance and act their way to stardom. Camp Rock is this place that in the fictional world that it's set in has launched so many careers, and everybody who goes pretty much wants to be a star, or they just love music. And the main focal point is someone who loves stardom more than almost anything else. Her name is Sage. She she finds that her love of stardom is getting away in the way of some of her relationships, which is a nice message as far as it goes. For families, Camp Rock 3, it is pretty clean. You won't find very much problematic content. This is as innocuous as the show can get. You know, you don't even really have any strong language to speak of. There's no violence. Two characters almost kiss, but they're prevented from doing so. But I do think that sometimes these stories, especially stories that come from Disney, they really sort of, the worldview is almost something that we need to pay more attention to than the actual content issues. Because the worldview, it does tend to elevate this idea of stardom. It elevates this idea of pursue your dreams regardless of what other people say. And there's a place for that, there's a context for that, but I think it needs to be shaped really for parents, because if you take those messages to extreme, they can push in a much more selfish direction, a much more me-serving direction. And as Christians, you know, we're not supposed to be about me. We're supposed to be about God. We're supposed to be about other people. So those messages within context, they can be managed, but it really takes, I think, a parental hand to help guide kids through those messages.
0: See, I think that's such an excellent point, because again, with the original kind of Camp Rock, when my daughter especially was watching it and singing all the songs at the top of her lungs and playing it all through the house, we didn't have to really worry so much about that. But over those, 25 years it's been or whatever, or maybe not that long, maybe 10 or 15 years, it's changed. You're right. That's such a good point. Paul Acey is our guest here on the Steve Marston Show. He's from PluggedIn.com, a ministry of focus on the family. So in our remaining couple of minutes here, let's talk a little bit about what's at the website, including those tutorials and the blogs and everything you guys have got. That's just more kind of ammunition for parents to be able to make better decisions.
22: Yeah, you bet. We really do, as you say, we really do try to help parents walk through these bewildering worlds of entertainment and technology. So because of that, we review lots of movies. That's probably what we're best known for. But we review TV shows, music, video games, YouTube channels, books. We have reviews for all of that. But we also do a lot of talking about technology and social media and screen time. Those are worlds that I think that sometimes parents feel like their kids know better than they do. And so we try to give parents the tools that they need to help lead their kids, guide their kids through that bewildering world. And let me tell you, there's one area that I would love to point people to, and that is PluggedIn's Tech Guide. We have a tech guide that's actually meant for parents. It's called Parents Guide to Technology. We do this every year. This year's edition is 125 pages worth of really fantastic information of what parents need to know to help their kids walk through issues of screen time, social media, and technology. And it's totally free. 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Just look right below the main picture there. You'll see a place to click. That is a great resource, I think, for parents just to help them navigate through this bewildering world.
0: That is so great. I didn't know that you guys were doing that, but especially 125 pages. I know how important it is to you guys, and that just kind of shows it. So, yeah, I definitely recommend going and finding that. So you just go to the PluggedIn.com and in the search engine type, what is it we're looking for?
22: You bet. And you can go directly to it if you wanted to go to just PluggedIn.com/tech guide. That'll take you right to where you need to go, and you'll be able to download it right from there. And even though it's 125 pages, hopefully our team wrote them in such a way that they're really easily digestible. Lots of practical information, just some practical tools to help moms and dads deal with social media, screen time, and technology in their lives.
0: I love to say it as information overload in the best way possible, because that's really what you guys do. I'm serious. That really is what you guys do. And I'm so thankful that Focus on the Family saw the need for doing this and put you guys in place, because it really is a great and wonderful resource for all of us as parents trying to, like you say, navigate these waters that are getting harder and harder to do so throughout as time goes on. Paul, thanks so much for your time, and have a wonderful weekend, my friend.
22: You too, Steve. Thank you so much.
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23: When George Washington accepted command of the Continental Army, Americans were fighting a king and determined not to replace one form of unchecked power with another. Washington understood the difference between authority and ownership. In 1775, he declared, "When we assume the soldier, we do not lay aside the citizen." Even as commander of America's army, Washington remembered that he remained one of the people and that the power entrusted to him was never his to keep. He did not fight to rule America. He fought so Americans could govern themselves. Washington's example gave the young nation something more than victory. It gave America a standard for leadership. Those who hold power must remain accountable to the people they serve, because in a free nation, leadership is not ownership. It is a duty and a trust.
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0: 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It's the most unique Christian show / podcast you'll hear today, maybe ever. And we're thrilled to be with you. 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Let me just put that out there first. These are tips and strategies that I have used from other people and kind of tailored to my own. But I think because it helps me, it will help you. And I know that maybe you're not ready for this step yet, but at some point, I think it's imperative for all of us as believers to not have to rely on workbooks and devotional books, but to be able to open God's Word and to be able to rightly handle it, to be able to correctly interpret what the things are saying in Scripture. Now, look, it's not hard. It's not rocket science by any stretch of the imagination. However, these tips will help you. So I would encourage you to head over to stevemarstonshow.com and look for the 5 Bible study tips, free PDF. 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Let's get to some stories that you may have missed. There is a battle in the courts now from this Christian heavy metal band suing Netflix. Demon Hunter is the name of a Christian band that's been around for more than 25 years. I don't know. Have you heard of these guys? Look, I'll be honest. I haven't, but I'm not exactly a heavy metal guy. But they've been around. They've got like 12 albums and have hundreds of thousands of monthly Spotify streams. And the band owns the trademark Demon Hunter. And they use it for their merchandise and recorded music. And they are suing Netflix because they are using it for their K-pop Demon Hunters series, or the Demon Hunter series, I guess. And in the lawsuit, it says in just a year's time, the defendants, meaning Netflix, have taken step after step to move into an almost complete overlap with the goods and services offered by the trademark. As a result of their adoption and exploitation of the K-pop Demon Hunters brand, which is confusingly similar to the band's name, Netflix, Netflix Studios, and AEG, the parent company, have created substantial likelihood of confusion, leading consumers to believe the party's goods and services or are affiliated, sponsored, or otherwise connected to one another. And K-pop citing the fact that one fan purchased more than 500 tickets for he and his, or $500 in tickets for he and his young children to see a K-pop Demon Hunters concert, only to wind up at a screaming Demon Hunter show. The band points out that Netflix has made a practice to, quote, jealously guard and enforce their own intellectual property rights while disregarding the rights of others in pursuit of profits. All right, so we'll see how that plays out. This one is kind of strange, and I really don't understand it at all. It's Corey Asbury. He's a worship leader. He's had a lot of songs out on Christian radio. But Corey is having to apologize because he's receiving some backlash, and you're not going to believe why. Because he and another Christian artist by the name of Forrest Frank, you know him, were out working out. You know, they were lifting weights, and they took a picture of themselves with no shirt on while they were working out. And some people objected to him being immodest. In fact, there is like the digital, you know, pixelated thing that you know, whether it's somebody who's testifying for the FBI or whatever, it puts over their face. Well, that's what they've done with their shot of them with their shirts off posing like WWE wrestlers. And yeah, they had to come out and apologize for that. My goodness gracious, I can't even believe that. Speaking of music, we've got another story. Kid Rock has released a new album, and this one is more of an album that has been inspired by his faith journey. Yeah, this came as a social media announcement with the rap artist reflected on his Devil Without a Cause album, turning 28. He said, "What a trip, man. Time marches on with thanks to all of you that are still here. Might have a little left in the tank." Anyway, Kid Rock goes on to talk about his next album being his spiritual journey, and it will be released this fall. The quote is, "The new album will be mastered next week, and then we'll start feeding stuff out with titles and songs and song titles and shoot videos and all that fun stuff." He says, "I'm really looking forward to people hearing this. It's been a crazy journey that I've been on, this spiritual journey, but I've come a long way, and I've grown stronger in my faith." And then he goes on to say that Kid Rock is still a Kid MF Rock, only he didn't use the letters MF. He actually spelled out the entire word. So, yeah, that's kind of hard. It's kind of hard to agree with, right? All right, let's see what else story you may have missed. Oh, this one is so crazy. I don't know. Maybe you have a different thought on it, but there's preparations being made for Jesus's 2000th anniversary of his baptism. I know this sounds like a Babylon Bee story. I really get that. But there are a group of people that are looking forward to 2030, where they say this is Jesus' year that he got baptized because, you know, he was 30 years old, and when he was baptized to start his public ministry. And so they're going to have preparations there at the Jordan River in a spot where they think is where it actually took place. And who knows how commercial this thing is going to be. Am I right? Can you imagine people selling t-shirts and hats and like doing live video streams of people getting baptized in the Jordan River where Jesus was baptized? I can see it all. It could be really reverent, and it could be a really well thought out and well done thing, but I'm so afraid it's going to hit that slippery slope and just be another commercial outlet, and it's not going to be anything for a spiritual journey and a real commemoration. It's just going to be another excuse for people to sell merchandise. I know that's incredibly cynical. I know that there's some good-hearted people working on this, and I truly, truly hope that it does become something worthy of worship and being a holy deal. But I just know people. I just know how they think and how they act, and I'm just afraid that it's not going to be what the organizers really intend for it to be. But we'll look for that coming up in a few years, in 2030, the anniversary of Jesus's baptism plus 2,000 years. Back with more in a minute.
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0: The dad joke of the day comes from the home office in Rose City, Arkansas. My neighbor knocked on my door at 2:30 this morning. Can you believe that? Well, luckily, I was still awake playing my drums at the time. The nerve of some people, am I right? Steve Marston Show continuing on this fun Friday. So glad to be with you and looking forward to next week. We've got a couple of really neat conversations scheduled. One of them is with Dana House. Looking forward for you hearing that interview. She's written a new book about her experience with her son, who almost died after just being 3 weeks old. It is a powerful story, and she's turned it into a children's book. So you're going to love that. It's a fun conversation we'll have for you next week here on the Steve Marston Show. So be a heads up for that. Okay, let's get to Faith Between Our Ears. This is the final day where we are looking at 1 Corinthians chapter 2, verse 9. We've learned it all week, or we have worked on it all week. I hope you have it down pat by now. And again, it's not so much of having it word by word verbatim, but really understanding what it's driving at and what the meaning of it is. Paul wrote this to the Corinthians, and it says, "No eye has seen, no ear has heard, and no mind has imagined what God has prepared for those who love him." Having this verse in between our ears will help us when times get tough, when times are the hardest, when we feel like we are

0: do is memorize it. Just take some time to spend with God's word by yourself, whether that's just reading it over and over again. Maybe you've got to read it out loud to yourself. Maybe you've got to write it out longhand on a notebook for, you know, two or three or four times. But whatever it takes, use that discipline, that part of being a disciple, and learn this verse. Again, faith between your ears is 1 Corinthians chapter 2, verse 9 for this week. Coming up on Monday, we'll have a fresh Bible verse that we'll start to learn for faith between your ears. Okay, so as we close up shop today, we leave you with a call to action. Your next step. And what is your next step? I think it's to find someone in the Bible that you relate to. And it could be anybody, whether it's relating to them because of good qualities, or maybe looking at them and saying, you know what, I could see in my life that if I were to continue down this road, I would end up like this person, and I don't want that to happen. So it could be positive or negative, but find someone that really you relate to and study about them and learn about them. Okay, we're out of time. Adios.
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0: Friday program. I always like Fridays because it means I survived another week. I'm Pastor Ron Arbaugh from Calvary Chapel in San Antonio, Texas, and this is The Word to Stand On for Life. 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You'll be connected directly to our studio producer. Lots going on. Before I get into that, let me say something to Paula, private message. Rhiannon is already home from the hospital. Everything apparently went well. And I know we've been praying for her, so I wanted you to know that. Okay, tonight here at church, I'm going to be teaching 1 Corinthians chapter 9, finishing the chapter. I think a really encouraging study for all of us. Very, very helpful. So that's tonight at 7 o'clock. You can watch it at calvarysa.com, or you can join us. We've usually got room on Friday nights. And on Sunday, I'm going to be finishing Revelation chapter 16. 8:30, 10:15, and 11:59 are our service times. Okay, let's get to questions while we wait your phone calls. The first question is from Anonymous from our email inbox. He or she says, how do you know what gift God has given you? What are the different gifts? Anonymous, the gifts, and you can go through them in the scriptures. And I personally don't think that that is a comprehensive list, but 1 Corinthians chapter 12, Romans chapter 12, I have a mind blank right here for a moment. Oh, and Ephesians chapter 4 gives some of the gifts of God that he's given to his church. And, of course, he gives to the church. He blesses the church through people. So there's all kinds of gifts. Paula on this program talks about her gift of encouragement a lot. I have the gift of teaching. I also believe that God has given me a gift of faith. And so there's just all kinds of different gifts. But the list, and again, I don't think it's comprehensive. Those gifts are listed. There's a gift of tongues. I've been given that gift. Paula has that gift. It's a gift that God wants, the least of all of the gifts, but it's a gift that God wants to give his people. It's a gift that enhances your prayer relationship with the Lord. So just all kinds of gifts, hospitality, administration, the gift of giving, the gift of generosity. There's more than I can recall right now, but you'll see them in the Bible. And of course, in those chapters that I referenced, again, the list is not all inclusive. There are other gifts. Now, the big question is, how do you know what gift God has given you? Well, first it starts with knowing that God has given you at least one gift. That's what 1 Corinthians chapter 12, verse 7 says. To each he's apportioned a gift of the Spirit. And what you do is you use that gift faithfully, whatever the gift is. If it's a gift of love. Another gift that I've been given is the gift to forgive. Those are important. And when you're faithful with what God has given you, then he will give you more. So here's what I always tell people, and we get this a lot. Pastor Ron, I just came to church, and I want to get involved, but I don't know what my gifts are. And I always tell them what I'm going to tell you, Anonymous. Do something. Wherever it is you go to church, do something. They let you know what the needs are. We need help in the children's ministry. We need help in the audiovisual ministry. We need help in the worship ministry. Whatever they've given you the opportunity to do, then do something. And then as you're faithful doing that, God will give you additional gifts. So that's the way you find out. I had this conversation with a man today. God doesn't meet us when we're standing still. He always meets us when we're on the way or as we walk, as we go. When you step out and use your gifts, God is going to give you direction. One of the things that I do here often at Calvary Chapel, Anonymous, is that people come and say, I don't know what the gift is, and I'm shy, but Hey, if you're shy, let me introduce you to the head of the usher ministry. And that's designed to stretch you a little bit. And as you let God stretch you and as you be a light for him, then God is going to be pleased and he's going to then know he can trust you with other gifts. So do something. No Christian should ever just come to church just to watch. We come to church to be equipped for the work of ministry. And as you're being equipped, God wants you to do the work in proportion to your faith or in proportion to your maturity. And as you're faithful again, he will give you more insight into the gifts he's given you, but he will give you additional gifts. Now, I don't know anybody who only has been given one gift. That's where we start. But God always multiplies those gifts as we serve him faithfully. But just do something. Remember, when you come to church, it's not to sit and just to listen, but ask the Lord, Lord, give me a heart of compassion. Give me discernment. Show me somebody who's hurting, somebody who I'm able to encourage them or pray for them. And he'll do that, and then you're going to, in the process of using those opportunities, you're going to find out just exactly what kind of gifts that you've been given. Gift of wisdom, the gift of knowledge, those are wonderful, wonderful gifts. And as you are faithful, you can ask God for the gifts that appeal to you. Now, let me also say this. Often, we see somebody that God is using, and I'll just use worship ministry as an example. We are abundantly blessed here at Calvary. We've got the people on our worship teams. They're just really, really good. And there are times we have people say, well, I want to be on the worship team. Well, if they can't sing or if they can't play, that would be me. If they can't do those things, then it's pretty clear that God didn't give them that gift. So what happens is God will take somebody with the natural ability to sing or to play an instrument, and he will say, now let's use that talent and turn it into a gift of the Spirit through which I can bless others. And then we become sort of a conduit for the Holy Spirit to come upon us and then through us and be a blessing to others. But that's how you know. Again, you don't know by singing and say, okay, God, show me. He won't meet you that way. Just serve. Remember, we're here for others. Jesus was, and I'm quoting a dear friend of mine who is now in heaven, Jesus was truly the only others-centered person who's ever walked on the face of the earth. And we want to be like him. And when we are others-centered, we're bringing God glory. And he will always bless that anonymous. So good question. Thank you very much. I hope that makes sense to you. You know, it'd be neat if God would just send us a text, wouldn't it? Not for me because I couldn't read it, but maybe send me an email. Here's the gifts. Here's what I want you to do today. But he doesn't do that. He wants us to learn to trust him, to walk by faith. So that's how you're going to find out. Here is a question from Troubled Uncle from our email inbox. My niece recently found her husband had several hidden dating apps on his phone. She confronted him about this along with his addiction to pornography. He apologized for cheating, but would not say if he had a physical affair or just lewd photos and texts between him and other females. He was caught having an affair before they married, along with the pornography, but he started going to church with her for a time, but has since tapered off his attendance and fellowship with other believers. She is an active member in her church and does not want to step out of the will of God. I told her I'm emotionally invested and would advise her to divorce, but I don't want her out of God's will. What advice would you give? There's so much here. And whenever I get emails like this, Troubled Uncle, I don't get all of the details. I don't get all of the context. And so I have to answer very generally. The first thing, and I always say this, if while she was engaged to him or while they were dating, she found out that he was addicted to pornography and cheated on him before they were married, but still while they were in a relationship, you just wonder, what in the world was she thinking to marry him? I know we fall in love. I know people are attractive. But the truth of the matter is, We need to find people that love the Lord. And when we marry unequally yoked, there's always going to be this kind of pain. You're serving two different masters, and it never, ever works out that way. So that's where I want to start. That's the foundation. Ladies, in this case, his niece is a woman. So don't fall for just any guy. Make sure it's the one that God has brought to you. Don't let being lonely, don't let what other people think you ought to do, don't let other people hook you up, those kind of things. You wait for the man or woman that God has brought you. Now, in this particular case, he confessed to cheating. I'm assuming by that, in the context of the email, cheating with these pictures of other women and pictures that he's sending to other people. That's very serious. Dating apps on his phone. A married man needs no dating apps on his phone. Were those dating apps placed there a long time ago before the marriage, or are there dating apps that he's active on? Now, if he's active on dating apps, and if he's sending pictures of himself that are inappropriate or receiving inappropriate pictures from other people, then I believe that that's grounds for divorce. I think that's cheating. If, and this always sounds like I'm talking out of both sides of my mouth, and I'm not. Please understand. Pornography is not grounds for divorce. A husband and a wife, it's sin. And it needs to be repented of. And if a man is actively looking at pornography, I think that would enable a woman to justify not being intimate with him until they work through the problem. However, it's not physical adultery. And if he hasn't cheated on her with another physical human being, then pornography is not grounds for divorce. If, in fact, he has cheated on her, then that's a way out. The Bible gives us freedom to divorce for infidelity. But see, here's something that we have to do. God knows the end from the beginning. So find out what he wants to do. He knows if this man is going to repent. He knows if this man really belongs to him or not. But you got to be led by the Lord. You're free to divorce, but you don't have to divorce. God's all for reconciliation. That's always his first choice. But you also got to be willing to deal with this man with forgiveness if his repentance is genuine. Now, God can't be fooled. I can be fooled, and you can be fooled. But God can't be fooled. And if you feel like this is a time he's guilty of cheating, I can leave, and that's what you want to do, do it. But if he's not cheated on you physically, and if the dating apps and stuff are old, then let him know how much he's hurt you. Ask him to make his life so transparent that nothing is possible. And then judge whether or not his repentance is genuine. If he keeps sending pictures or receiving pictures from other people, his repentance isn't genuine. Then, as I said, that's cheating. But if you're looking for a way out, God's looking for a way for you to stay and win this man, your husband, to the Lord. And then let me say one final time here that marrying unbelievers is the cause of more pain than I can adequately communicate. So again, without the holes filled in, that's about as deep as I can go. So that's generally what I want. Divorce is always a last option. 210-340-9585 or toll free 877-630-KSLR, and we would love your questions, calls, or comments. Here's a question from our email inbox. It's from Nacho. Pastor Ron, would you please extrapolate Romans chapter 1 verse 18 do we see what is being revealed in the active tense is now. How is God showing his wrath? Let me read the passage, Nacho, and then I'll talk about it a little bit. The wrath of God is being revealed from heaven against all the godlessness and wickedness of people who suppress the truth by their wickedness. Now, the picture here, the Greek word picture, very important. Suppressing the truth. It's like sitting on a box. You know, in this box, you've got truth. And you're sitting on it to try to keep the lid of that truth from coming. In other words, Paul is referring to people who know what's true. They know what they're living is a lie, but they're trying to pretend everything is okay, and they're sitting on the box of truth, because if that box of truth ever spills over, then they know they're going to be good. Paul is saying that that's already happening, and the wrath of God is being revealed. How is the wrath being revealed? Well, people die. That was never God's intent. And people are going to die apart from Jesus Christ. Today happens to be my father's birthday. He's been in heaven now for quite some time. But he was a deathbed conversion. He was just moments away from experiencing the wrath of God. So people die. Illnesses, we see earthquakes, and they're increasing in frequency and intensity. We see wickedness just everywhere that we go. That's God's wrath. By not stopping it, and he's going to stop it, a day's coming soon, where he's going to put an end to all of the wickedness in the world. But by not stopping it now, God is giving us over to ourselves. In other words, we're getting what the world deserves. And this is the wrath of God. Now, while we're still here, church, while we're still here, it's a simmering wrath. There's restraint on that wrath. Why? Because God's people are still here, and he can't pour out his wrath on those of us who've been born again. But the reality is, we see the things around us. I was reading an article today that the El Nino that is now in place is projected to be the strongest El Nino, and I think it said in over 100 years, and that's going to have a huge effect on the weather in the world that we live in. It means there's going to be more hurricanes, there's going to be more flooding, there's going to be more fires. This is the wrath of God that's already being revealed. Think of it this way. God is showing us how displeased he is with the choices we make and the way we intend to live. I'll give you one other example, Nacho, of what the wrath of God being revealed looks like. It looks like we live in a world that refuses to distinguish men from women. We live in a world that promotes same-sex relationships and marriage. We live in a world where it's perfectly all right to murder human babies in the womb. I don't know if you caught it, but just last week there was a big press conference. And I don't recall the state right now, but it was the governor of the state signing a bill, and she had about 20 women around her as she signed it.
1: Massachusetts
0: is a state. And it was a bill that allowed abortion, no questions asked, up to the moment that child came out of the womb. Up to that moment. And when she signed it and made her little quick statement, those 20 or so women around her were all clapping and applauding behind, and the smiles were so evil, so wicked. You could see it. That's God's wrath being revealed. Nobody should be surprised that God is angry at sin. Nobody should be surprised that the world is the way it is. We contribute to that wrath. And we've been given the responsibility by God to be a light in the middle of that wrath. So, Nacho, I hope that answers your question. Thank you very, very much. Here's a question. This one is from Brandy. She wants to know, Pastor, what does godly dating look like? It has been 208 years since I've dated anybody, so I'm probably not the best person to answer, but let me tell you what it doesn't look like, and then I'll give you an example of what it does look like. It doesn't look like swiping right on a dating app. It doesn't look like going to a bar and meeting somebody. It doesn't look like, and I'm going to get really personal here, it doesn't look like so-called Christians, professing Christians, deciding, well, we're going to go to church as a big singles group, and we're going to go have fun, and we're going to do these things. And really, you've got a bunch of professing Christians who are acting just like unbelievers, but instead of a bar, it's in a church. Godly dating doesn't look like any of those things. Godly dating doesn't look like, oh, she's hot, I want to get her into bed. That's not godly dating. Here's what godly dating looks like. It's governed by self-control, which is a fruit of the Spirit. We want to ensure that Jesus is always with us on the dates, and he can only be with us if we're doing what he says. It's not a physical relationship. Now, I'm not so rigid that, you shouldn't hold hands. It's not okay to hug. It's not okay to kiss. Occasionally, those things are fine. But we also need to be modest about that relationship. And if you're crossing lines, if you're sort of flirting with temptation, then that's not godly at all. Let me also say this. A godly relationship is one that's going to be focused not only on the person of Christ, but on the Word of God. I don't believe Christians should, and I don't have a better term for this, so I apologize if this is offensive, but I call it sport dating. You know, again, I think a couple, young or older, has to get to know each other, so there's going to be dates and things. But if you're not interested in a stable, long-term, or permanent relationship, then you shouldn't be dating. It's that simple. Just the idea, well, I just want company, I want to have fun. That's not the way a Christian responds. So, it's focused on the Word. You got to read the Word to each other. You got to serve together in church. Be involved in church activities, and I'm not talking about singles groups at all, but just be involved. Learn to watch one another and see where their heart really is. So that's the best I can do. That's what godly dating looks like. It's much easier to identify ungodly dating, and I think we need to remember, especially men, who, if we should marry, are going to be the spiritual head of the household, to whom much is given, much is required. I think we need to remember that God is always watching. And I tell the men in the church, the girl you're dating is God's daughter. My producer is a Marine. And, he was a gunnery sergeant. When his daughters started dating, first order of business was introduce him to Dad, and Dad's going to talk to him by himself. Well, Jesus can be a lot scarier than this master guns. So that's what you do. You just honor the Lord with your relationship, keep it pure, pure, pure, and then see what the Lord wants to do. Brandy, I can tell you, I've had so many people, I do a lot of pre-marriage counseling here at church, and the first thing I always ask, okay, you're dating, is the relationship sexually pure? And I can always tell, they don't have to lie. I was just told this week by somebody that, and we just were talking about it, it's a long time ago, but the guy said to me, he said, we knew you were going to ask that question. We thought about lying to you. You can't lie. Nobody can lie. God is a truth teller. And I knew instantly when I asked the question. Second question is, what drew you to him and to her? I'll come back with this on the other side of the break. We've got 30 minutes left in our week. 210-340-9585. This is the Word to Stand Up for Life. I'll be back in 2 minutes.

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1: 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I apologize, I lost track of the time in the first half. One other comment on this, Brandy's question about godly dating. The second question I ask him, Brandy, in premarriage counseling is, do you believe that God brought this man or this woman into your life? And they'll say, oh, yes, I do, because everybody does at that time. You know, they're in love and they're looking to a marriage and all that. Yeah, God brought us. And I said, so not being sexually pure is the way you thank God? We need to understand that our responsibility is first and foremost to the Lord. Keep your flesh, Brandy, out of your dating. Richie says, why did God create dinosaurs if they were going to become extinct? Richie, if you look at the world, and even now, there are species being extinct all the time. You know, we've got an endangered species list. Those species, many of them are going to be, most of them are going to become extinct. That's just the way of the world. The world is evolving, not evolution evolving, but they're in species evolving. And some simply don't survive. And so that's why. God created dinosaurs after the fall. Those dinosaurs would have been completely impossible to control, so they were wiped away in the flood. It's a man and dinosaurs lived at the same time. That's clear, but it wasn't prehistoric times. It wasn't Neanderthal man. Adam and Eve lived with dinosaurs. So did their children. But after Genesis 6, after the flood, the dinosaurs were wiped out. So I hope that makes sense. Hey, there's some really good stuff. You can go to Morris, is his last name, ICR, the Institute of Creation Research. Henry Morris is his name. It's got some really, really good stuff on dinosaurs and extinction. Lisa wants to know, is there such a thing as righteous anger? And if so, what is it? Jesus was righteous anger. When he, twice, at the beginning of his ministry, public ministry, and at the end of his public ministry, he walked into the temple, his father's house, and he turned over, in rage, he turned over the money changers' tables. And he was angry, but it was righteous anger. When John the Baptist was beheaded, Jesus was heartbroken, but he was also angry. Angry at sin. Angry for the way things turned out. Jesus' anger is righteous. Now, here's where we have to be careful, Lisa. Because we get angry, and sometimes it starts out as righteous anger. It's a righteous cause. I'm angry at abortion. I'm angry at human trafficking. I'm angry when one spouse cheats on the other and children's lives are affected for generations. I'm angry about those things. But I can easily, because I have flesh, remember, Jesus had no sin nature, but because I do, Lisa, and because you do, the devil will use that anger and he will try to turn it into something that's unrighteous. So if you lose your temper, if you throw a fit, then that's no longer righteous anger. Righteous anger grieves or mourns the cause, but understands that the remedy is love. Love, joy, peace, patience, kindness, goodness, faithfulness, gentleness, and self-control. If you can maintain that list in your anger, then that's righteous anger. But if you can, if you start talking bad about people, if you start cursing, I did Psalm 109 on Wednesday night, and right in the middle of David's psalm, he had this 11 verse list of curses that he was calling down on the people that were his enemies. That's not righteous anger. Again, that they were attacking him, David's cause would be righteous, but when we begin to sin in our anger, that's what Paul says to the Ephesians, in your anger do not sin. When you sin in the anger, then you've left righteousness. And you might say, it's justified because, no, the moment you sin, righteousness has left the building. So, Lisa, that's the thing. Yes, there's righteous anger, but we humans are not righteous. In our flesh is no good thing. There's none righteous, not even one, Paul says. So we need to really be careful, because if we get angry and we remain angry, what's going to happen is Satan is going to use that to start pushing buttons, and he's going to try to mess with us. That's his job, and he does it well. Anonymous says, Pastor, is the rapture shown in the Old Testament? Anonymous, there's pictures or types of the rapture shown in the New Testament. The first one, and I'll only do a couple, there's more than this, but the first one is in Genesis when Lot was escaping Sodom. And it says in the Septuagint, which is the Greek Old Testament, it says they snatched him, took him by the wrist and snatched him, because they said, we can't do anything until you're out of here. And the Greek word there is harpazo, and it means to violently or forcefully take away quickly. And that was a picture of the rapture. You know, it's the reason the church won't be here during the Great Tribulation. We have to be raptured. I cannot do anything. Their mission was judgment. I cannot do anything until you're gone. Why? Because the New Testament tells us that Lot was righteous. So that's just one picture. You go to Daniel chapter 3 and you see Shadrach, Meshach, and Abednego, and they're in the furnace turned up 7 times hotter than normal. But Daniel, the beloved, is not there. And the 3 Hebrew young men are a picture of God preserving through the fire, or through the judgment, his own people Israel. And we know that's going to be the case. But Daniel the beloved doesn't appear. The book is called Daniel. It's not called Daniel's friends. It's called Daniel. But he doesn't appear in chapter 3. And the picture intentionally is that he's out of the place where judgment happens. And that's a picture. So there's other pictures in the Old Testament, but there's a lot of them. Anonymous, one of the things you can do, you can go to our website, calvaryessay.com, and in my commentary, which is the notes are included in the teaching, it's Revelation chapter 4, and it's the first study that I do in Revelation chapter 4. It's always dealing with the rapture. And my commentary on a fuller or more complete picture of the rapture is right there. And, of course, it is all free. There's also a great, great book, Anonymous, called The Rapture Question by John A. Walvoord. It's Walvoord. And I can't recommend that book highly enough. The Rapture Question by John Walvoord. Got a phone call. Thank you, producer. Got Debbie on line 1. Debbie, thank you for calling. You're on the air.
2: Hi, Pastor Ron.
1: How are you?
2: I'm good. It's so good to hear your voice.
1: You doing well?
2: I'm surviving. Let me put it to you that way. I'm doing good.
1: Okay, I like that better than surviving.
2: Anyway, I have a quick question, if you don't mind, sir.
1: Okay.
2: I'm in Hebrews for myself, and I'm doing a Bible study. I think I told you, I'm doing a Bible study with my son in Zechariah.
1: Mm-hmm.
2: And I think he's reading Genesis all over again. And we were talking, and he had asked me, what is the difference between the fallen angels at the end of Genesis opposed to the angels in Hebrews you know, where he says that they are not his son.
1: The fallen angels always refers to the sons of God, that they're called. And in Genesis, the sons of God, the fallen angels, always refer to those angels who left their first estate. Now, when Satan fell, he took a third of the angels with him. And Genesis refers to those angels. So one third of the angels are the fallen angels. In the book of Hebrews, and by the way, on Monday, the 31st of August, not this coming Monday, but the following Monday, the ladies' Bible study here starts in the book of Hebrews. So I'm really, like, got that right in the forefront of my mind right now, and so does Paula. But the angels that are referred to there are those who, you know, the Hebrew Christians were tempted, like we are sometimes, to worship angels. And the whole idea there is to present Jesus in chapter 1 of Hebrews as superior, infinitely superior to the angels. So what he's saying is, don't look to angels for help. They're just ministering spirits sent by God to serve those who will inherit salvation. But don't revere them. Don't worship them. Instead, look to Jesus. And so chapter one is the angels, or Jesus is superior to the angels. Chapter two, Jesus is superior to Moses. The other tripping point for Jews was worshiping Moses or revering Moses. Jesus is superior to him. And so he's laying the case that the only thing that God has to say now, he says, through his son, Jesus Christ. Don't worry about what angels say. Don't worry about what Moses says. It's just Jesus. One final thought on this, Debbie. This coming Wednesday, I'm going to be starting off with Psalm 110. And it's the most quoted psalm in the New Testament. And it deals with this very thing. So I'll be going into a little bit of that as well.
2: Okay. That sounds good. I'll be listening for sure.
1: Thank you, Debbie. It's always good to hear from you.
2: Will you do me a favor and just give that beautiful wife of yours a great big hug and kiss for me and tell her I miss her?
1: I'll kiss her too.
2: I miss all you guys.
1: Well, thank you. I'll kiss her on the lips.
2: Oh, I think that'll be fine.
1: Okay. Thank you, Debbie. God bless.
2: I'll see you. Bye-bye.
1: Yeah, you know, it's one of the good things about the show. I get to connect or reconnect with people that have been away for a long time and had to move on to other places. Let's go to Kirby on line 2 from New Braunfels. Kirby, thanks for your patience. You're on the air.
3: Oh, thank you. Enjoy the show. Hey, the previous question you had about anger reminded me that I've been meaning to ask about this, and you kind of touched on it a little bit, but what are we to do with, what are we to make of the imprecatory psalms you touched on a little bit? What do we do with that? You know, it's always a question I've had.
1: Yeah, Kirby, let me suggest that you listen to the Bible study that I did just Wednesday night, because Psalm 109 is the harshest of all of David's imprecatory psalms. And dealing with it is, I open the Bible study by saying, okay, we cannot pray like this. Now, we need to remember a couple of things about David. David had no understanding of an afterlife like you and I do. David had no understanding of loving your enemies. Jesus hadn't been here yet and proclaimed that teaching. David was here to wipe out his enemies so that God's kingdom, surrounded by enemies, could thrive. So David didn't have the Holy Spirit living in him the way that you and I do. Romans 5:5 says that God has poured out his love into our hearts by the Holy Spirit that he's given us. Well, David, the Holy Spirit would come upon David to do these miraculous things, the killing of Goliath and other things, the killing of the Philistines and those kind of things. But the Spirit didn't live in him and didn't stay in him. He only came upon him to perform these miraculous feats. So David, the best David could do was deal with his enemies in his flesh. And what I said on Wednesday night to the church was, what you see when you see somebody praying like this, Lord, break their teeth in their mouth. Lord, make sure that their mothers are childless and their descendants are childless and their names are blotted out of the book. That's all flesh. And honestly, Kirby, it's exactly how you and I would pray for people that hurt us if we didn't have the Holy Spirit controlling us. It's our natural reaction. An eye for an eye and a tooth for a tooth. I'm going to get even. Jesus said, when your enemy strikes you in one cheek, turn to him the other cheek. That's one of the reasons Jesus wasn't very popular, Kirby. It's one of the reasons that he's not very popular when we're in our flesh now. Does that help?
3: It does. I appreciate it. That perspective really makes sense. Loving nature of Jesus hadn't been revealed to David, nor was the Spirit.
1: Yeah, no, in
3: experience the same way we do.
1: Yeah, and you know, Kirby, in some of David's Psalms, he was a man after God's own heart. So he had bits of that. But what he lacked was the capacity to love his enemies. We can't love our enemies apart from the power of the Holy Spirit. It's not even something that we're interested in doing. David understood the heart of God. David was a man who hurt when God's heart hurt, but he was also a man who could have one of his faithful mighty men, Uriah, killed to try to cover up his sin. So I think that the moral of the story is, in our flesh is nothing good, and we truly need to believe that. And when we want to get even with somebody, and it's true for everybody at some time, Lord, give them what they deserve. I tell my church here, Kirby, all the time, that if you ever pray, God, give them what they deserve, then you need to stop right there and say, do I want what I deserve? Uh-oh.
3: Right.
1: Yeah.
3: If you have a quick second, I
1: do.
3: An anecdote where this was really hit home for me about praying for our enemies. One of my clients was a Baptist minister, and we were just talking after our meetings about faith and things like that, and my stepdaughter was in a very abusive relationship, physical, mental, bad guy. And, of course, I expressed, you know, I was very angry with him.
1: Yep.
3: And that pastor said something that stuck with me ever since. Have you prayed for him?
1: Did you say, oops?
3: I said, no.
1: Yeah, no, oops.
3: I said, no, I haven't.
1: Yeah. I kind of skipped that step. Thank you, Kirby.
3: Exactly.
1: God bless. Yeah. You know, I was just talking with somebody about this very thing. You know, especially with all of the questions we get about abusive relationships. And as many of you know, we have a ministry here, Manna House, where women who have been in abusive relationships and are fleeing, we have a safe place for them to go. And honestly, I get angry. I get angry. And you have to respond in love rather than in anger. Now, that doesn't mean you go up and say, hey, brother, I love you. What it means is, if you love them, you go up and say, look, keep your hands off these women. If you ever touch my daughter, then you're going to have to deal with me. That's not threatening. And then you tell them, look, I can help you by telling you who Jesus is. But that's loving. But you know, it's not loving to let somebody go to hell without putting up a fight. Great question, Kirby. Thank you very, very much. Have you prayed for him? Oops. I like that. 210-340-9585. Brian wants to know, are Adam and Eve in heaven? Brian, the answer is yes, they are. And I'm eager to meet them. You know, we always think, boy, if I got some questions to ask Adam or Eve. We really won't, because we know the story, and then we're going to know everything. But can you imagine the stories that Adam has to tell? Adam, what was it like to walk in the cool of the garden with God? Adam, what was it like the night he put you into a deep sleep, and then you woke up the next morning, and there she was? Eve, what were you thinking, talking to a snake? So, I mean, there's all kinds of, but yes, they're going to be in heaven. Their sins were covered over until their sins could be covered by the blood of Jesus Christ. We know they were covered over because after trying to cover their nakedness with a fig leaf, the next time we see them in the garden, they have animal skins. In other words, without the shedding of blood, there's no remission of sins. And just like the rest of the Old Testament, God didn't forgive them of their sins, but he covered their sins over until Jesus' sacrifice was made. You know, when Jesus descended into the lower parts of the earth and set the captives free. Now, the captives we're talking about were in a place called paradise, so they were in a great place, but they still weren't free. Their sins had not been completely wiped away. Well, when Jesus said it is finished, the price has been paid, and he descended into the lower parts and set the captives free, for that moment they were completely washed of any and all of their sins, and they went to heaven. Jesus took them to heaven with him. So thank you very much, Brian. Okay, we got another caller on the line, Francisco from Lavernia. Francisco, it's been a long time. It's good to hear from you.
4: How are you, sir?
1: I'm doing well. Thank you.
4: Thank you. So I have a quick question. I've been listening to a lot of radio programs, and there's a lot of people that seem to be, interested in the Ethiopian Bible, the Book of Enoch. Is it sinful to read those books?
1: No, Fernando, it's not sinful. It's useless. It's confusing. And the whole premise behind the Ethiopian Bible and the apocryphal books is used by the enemy to cause all kinds of deception. You know, the idea that the Ethiopian church is the oldest church, and it is, by the way, the oldest continuous Christian church, doesn't give them any leg up on the scriptures. And the Ethiopian Bible contains some of the books of the Apocrypha, which are antithetical, in opposition to the books that we have in our Bible, so we know that's they're heretical, so there's no value. Our Bible, Fernanda, was written in Hebrew in the Old Testament with a smattering of Aramaic, but the New Testament was written 100% in Greek. And the manuscripts themselves, the autographs, that's what's inerrant and what is infallible. And when you take an Ethiopian Bible that is a poor translation of the original autographs, then you've reduced them to a level where they're not pure at all. So it's an internet scam, and when it fades away, and it will fade away, something else will come alongside it. But there's no value whatsoever in reading it. The time that you would spend reading through the Apocrypha, the heretical books, that could be time spent in the New Testament or in the Old Testament, the 66 books that we know are written by God. Does that help?
4: Yes, sir, it sure does. Thank you. I appreciate your answer.
1: My pleasure. God bless. I wish I had an answer for why, I've had this question on the program several times, but why there are so many people interested in reading the Ethiopian Bible, or at least that's their stated intent, when they aren't interested in reading their own Bibles. I don't get it. I really don't understand it. I never will understand it. And, you know, most of the time it's cynics looking for, well, how can I trust the Bible if the Ethiopian Bible? That's what they're really looking for. They're looking for a reason to be able to sin. And if the devil can create doubt, did God really say, wasn't that his first lie right to Eve? Oh, did God really say that you'd die? Surely he didn't say that. Well, that's what he's saying with this whole Ethiopian Bible fad that's going through the internet. It's just an internet mess. Instead of reading the internet, spend your time in the Word of God, and you'll be able to know for sure. I got 1 minute. Okay, 1 minute, so I don't have time for anything else. Quick reminder, tonight I'm going to be teaching out of 1 Corinthians chapter 9. We're going to finish the book. I think I started in verse 18 or 19 through the end of the chapter. And I hope it's an encouraging study. That's at 7 o'clock. You can watch it at calvarysa.com live stream. On Sunday, I'm going to be in finishing chapter 16 of the book of Revelation. Important stuff. The book of Revelation, we're at that place where it's not fun, but it's good. It's important. Hey, thank you for tuning in this week. You've been listening to The Word to Stand Up for Life. My name is Ron Arbaugh. I have the privilege of being the pastor of Calvary Chapel in San Antonio, Texas. And Lord willing, I'll be back on Monday at 4 o'clock on AM 630 The Word. We'll see you then.
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8: We're working on building planning these days, and I can tell you there are groups that have authority in this state that terrify people who do that professionally. 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Whatever you do, don't cause this group of people to look at you. Just do whatever they tell you, no matter what it costs, no matter what they demand. Just cooperate. We're terrified. We shouldn't be afraid of our government. We've accepted some things we shouldn't be accepting of. We've made peace with some things we shouldn't be at peace with. Again, the church is light. And if we fail to be light, the darkness grows more intense.
7: 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We're so glad you're here to listen. Today's message from Pastor Alan is called Angels, Demons, and You. Can you see?
8: Our assignment is to grow up in the Lord. If Jesus was tempted by Satan, if he was threatened by evil, if he was crucified by wicked people, what makes you and I think we will live lives beyond the reach of evil? It's not a biblically informed perspective. So can we see? You know, the temptation when I think about preparing a message, the real temptation is just to do a Bible study. I like those. I like to study my Bible. I like to accumulate the information. I like sorting out the different periods of time. You know, for me, that's a sermon that's focused towards the past. Or it's, the alternative to that is an attempt to understand our world in light of the Scripture. And they're two very different things. And to be completely candid with you, one is a whole lot more comfortable and more easily achieved. It's much harder to take the Word of God and try to understand our world and what's unfolding around us and what our responses should be. It's much simpler to have a discussion.

0: question about the Sadducees and what they believed. You know, they didn't believe in the resurrection. That's why they're sad, you see. I know, I could do this ad nauseum. It's very safe territory. Hardly anyone's offended. If we disagree, they're long dead, so they don't care. It's much more challenging. But the Bible tells us that there are spiritual forces of evil in the heavenly realms. It's in Ephesians 6, if you want to check me. And it doesn't suggest that they stopped at the end of the first century. Now, I'm going to submit to you that in this season, uniquely, in a heightened way, in a far more dramatic way than even a decade ago, we're experiencing a great conflict in the earth. I don't believe it originates with nations or political parties. It isn't fueled by economic tensions or territorial disputes or even religious opinions. I believe we're in the midst of a great spiritual struggle. If I borrow the language of the Apostle Paul in Ephesians 6, it's a wrestling match between the kingdom of God and the kingdom of darkness. If you watch with just modest interest, you can witness a clash of worldviews by just watching what's happening in our current events every day. Again, it doesn't take great discernment. Marriage, there's a tussle over that, how it'll be defined, how it should be valued. It's not a given any longer. We have justices on the Supreme Court that are incapable or unwilling to define what a woman is. It's not funny. That's our reality. It's conflict. Family, how it's to be understood, our roles within the family, the value of children, parental responsibilities toward their children. We've lost the notion of some very fundamental things, helping girls become women and boys become men. You know, for century upon century, there were recognized rites of passage that enabled boys to move from being children to being men. Handoff of responsibility. And they're really, for most of civilization and across most cultures, I did some reading on that this week, there really were those two categories. There were boys and men, girls and women. We've introduced a third category in relatively recent years, adolescence, where you develop the physical maturity of an adult, but you're not asked to take any of the responsibilities. It's a very destructive introduction. And we've lost the notion of helping our boys become men. And we've extended adolescence way beyond any reasonable notion in time. It's the church's mistake. This is our assignment. Those values come from us, and we've allowed the desire to be approved by the culture to cause us not to talk about those biblical roles for our homes and our families. Human sexuality. The Bible expresses a context in which is pleasing to God, in which it will keep us excluded from the kingdom of God. Within the context of marriage, God said it's holy, it's pure, it's a good thing. Beyond that, in any construction, it's destructive, it's evil. You will never convince God to agree with your immorality. The church has lost our courage. Human beings, we are told in Scripture, are image bearers, made in the image of Almighty God. It distinguishes us from all the rest of creation. We're not just the highest rung on the evolutionary ladder. That's important because it bestows a dignity for every person. It's not based upon race or IQ or language skills. Very prevalent amongst us these days is DEI, diversity, equity, inclusion. It's the antithesis of a biblical worldview. It is deeply rooted in academia. It's being pumped into our children at the earliest levels and right through the upper echelons of educational systems. For the record, God is not inclusive. Take a breath. What the Scripture tells us is that God is holy. And we must all meet His standards of holiness and purity, or we will be excluded. Again, it's not about our appearance or how we look, because we're talking about a dimensional life. We have abused the Scripture to be approved by our culture. God has very clearly stated who will and will not be included in His kingdom. Spoiler alert, if you're not familiar, it has little, if anything, has nothing to do with our bank balance or our race. So there are some questions that begin to emerge. What is our responsibility to our family, to our church, to our community, to our extended culture? For far too long, the church's answer has been there really is none. get saved. The rest of it will take care of itself. That's a very dysfunctional theology. It's not scriptural. There's a struggle underway. I hope you're watching. In my opinion, and on this I guess we could disagree, but in my opinion, it's a conflict analogous to two unique points in American history, the American Revolution and the Civil War. Two seasons that defined the existence of this nation. I believe the season we're walking through will prove to be as definitive in our future as those two critical periods. There's a great divide that has emerged in our nation, and it's initiated not by political party or social or economic status or education or race. It's a division that has been initiated by worldview, and it's so polarizing in its current expressions that negotiations aren't reasonable. In the language of Jesus, what does light have to do with darkness? So I have some questions. Are you engaged? Or are you just complaining? Do you know with whom you're aligned? How do you understand what is happening? Do you imagine it to be a political struggle, a debate about economic resources? Is it primarily a racial conflict? Is it about national sovereignty? In Matthew chapter 16, Jesus was talking to his disciples. They're well into their training season, years in at this point. And Jesus says to them, they're climbing into a boat to cross the lake in Galilee. And he said, be careful, be on your guard against the yeast of the Pharisees and Sadducees. And they discussed among themselves and they said, it's because we didn't bring any bread. Their dimensional perspective was pretty limited. By this point in their journey, they had fed thousands and thousands of people with a handful of bread. And when Jesus says to beware the yeast of the Pharisees, their default position is he's mad because we don't have enough bread. And Jesus calls them on it. He said, can you not remember when we fed 5,000 and we fed 3,000? Do you really think we're going to go hungry? They weren't aware. So you can be in proximity to Jesus. You can be aware of who he is. You can have experienced his transformational power. He can know you. And you can be almost totally unaware of what's happening. I would submit to you, we don't want to do that. I want to ask you an even more pointed question, if you'll allow me. Do you even care? I know we're in church and the answer is, oh, of course we do. But truthfully. Or is your response, does it tend more to the side of the spectrum where you just like the tension to dissipate so that eggs and gas are abundant and inexpensive? We could just make that happen. You just want to stay focused on your personal agenda. Confident that you're born again and the things happening beyond that arena, they're not really your problem. That's a very prevalent viewpoint amongst those of us who file into churches. Well, in Luke 17, Jesus again is speaking. And he says, just as it was in the days of Noah, so it will be in the days of the Son of Man. He's talking about a comparison set between the days of Noah leading up to the flood and the days in the earth leading up to Jesus' return. He said there's similarities, and he gives us some. People were eating and drinking, marrying and being given in marriage up till the day that Noah entered the ark. And the flood came and destroyed them all. It was the same in the days of Lot. People were eating and drinking, buying and selling, planting and building. Remember where Lot lived? Sodom. And now Jesus said there was a parallel in Lot's life in the days leading up to its destruction and in the world leading up to his return. As it was in the days of Lot, people were eating and drinking, buying and selling, planting and building. But the day Lot left Sodom, fire and sulfur rained down from heaven and destroyed them all. It'll be just like this on the day that the Son of Man is revealed. Remember the question? Do we even care? Days of Noah, days of Lot, the earth prior to the return of Jesus. There's nothing listed in that passage in Jesus' words. It was particularly identified as sinful. Eating or drinking, marrying, being given in marriage, buying and selling, planting and building, they're all very much a normal part of human activity. There's nothing there that's immoral or ungodly or wicked. But the persons Jesus is describing are very unaware of the kingdom of God. They have little situational awareness. We were in D.C. for a day this week, and I had some meetings, not with high-profile people that you would know. But one of the men we met with We met in the hotel, and he's a retired captain in the U.S. Navy. And as we walked him out, he said, "Do you know where the emergency exits are?" He said, "Don't ever go in a building without knowing where the emergency exits are." I thought, "Sir, yes, sir. We'll get caught on that a second time, Captain." I think we live with very minimal situational awareness regarding spiritual things. We've been so convinced that our business with God is complete, that it's intact, it's entire, that it doesn't require our attention. In the same way your physical health will diminish if you don't pay attention, your spiritual health is diminishing if you're not paying attention. Jesus pointed out they were uninterested in things beyond themselves. They were focused on marrying and being given in marriage while the animals are loading the ark. I'm pretty sure that water event would be difficult on the reception. We can be captivated by the activities of this present age to the point that we fail to participate in the opportunities that God puts before us. I don't want to do that. Angels and demons and you, they're real and they're affecting your life. Do you have a plan? Are you intentional?
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2: 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You may be familiar with it. It's also the title for our new devotional and prayer book. 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But God's Word and the Spirit of God will give us the courage to face every challenge with the assurance that we can be triumphant in Christ.
1: 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Now, let's get back to Pastor Allen with his message called Angels, Demons, and You. Can you see?
0: It was not easier in the first century to stand up against powerful, influential people than it is in the 21st century. Think of the arena of your life, of the influence that surrounds you professionally, and the hobbies of your choice, and the places where you want your children to be approved. Powerful, influential voices that oppose the gospel. What do we do with that? Do we knuckle under so we get an opportunity? Do we capitulate? Do we think our faith is private? Do we say, well, I go to church? Can we support that from the scripture? Look in John 7:25. At that point, some of the people of Jerusalem began to ask, isn't this the man they are trying to kill? Here he is speaking publicly, and they're not saying a word to him. Have the authorities really concluded that he's the Messiah? But we know where this man is from. When the Messiah comes, no one will know where he's from. John gives us this little backstory. He said, this is the conversation that's happening in the street. There's this debate. He doesn't seem to check all the boxes. And look at the next sentence, verse 28. Jesus, still teaching in the temple courts, cried out. John's telling us something, and language matters. Jesus is crying out in response to what the people are saying to one another. He doesn't just begin a discourse on scripture. He's crying out in the temple courts. You know me, and you know where I'm from, but I'm not here on my own. But he who sent me is true. You don't know him, but I know him because I'm from him and he sent me. It infuriated his opponents. How dare he add a significance to his life? Who does he think he is to put himself above our regulations, above our structure, above our authority? And at this they tried to seize him, verse 30. But no one laid a hand on him because his time had not yet come. John doesn't describe it. I don't believe John saw it, but it's not hard for me to imagine a contingent of angels guiding Jesus through the crowd. There's more in play here than the temple guard. There's more in play here than the attitude of the Sadducees. Still, many in the crowd put their faith in him. And they said, when the Messiah comes, will he do more miraculous signs than this man? The Pharisees heard the crowd whispering such things about him. And the chief priests and the Pharisees sent temple guards to arrest him. This is it's a public setting. And the crowd is clearly trying to sort it out. You can feel it. It's uncertain. What should we believe? Who is he? I'm not sure he meets all the criteria. And the people we trust to lead us, they're mad at him. They're angry about him. They're going to arrest him. Here comes the guard. But he's done miracles. Surely the Messiah is not going to do more miracles. It isn't clear, folks. We're living in a season where it isn't clear. If you're not reading your Bible, if you're not thinking about it and meditating on it and submitting to its authority, I do not know how you escape deception. I couldn't. As I read through this week, you know, even the crowds are saying there's miracles happening. There's signs and wonders. There's evidence that God is moving amongst us. But there's still great confusion. I would submit to you, there is abundant evidence that God is moving amongst us. Week in and week out. You know, we started this simple little podcast earlier this year. We wanted a format to tell God stories and talk about things that are a little beyond what happens just in a sanctuary. But I sat at my desk and started to jot down what we've talked about. We interviewed a man who collapsed, physically collapsed. Took almost a half an hour to restore his heart. I was there when the doctor came in and said he was gone too long. And although we have resuscitated him, the outcome is grim at best. And within a week, he was normal. There's no explanation for that. If you haven't listened to the podcast with Ricky and Randy, you should. I sat not long ago with Brad Arnold. If you don't know him, you should listen to the podcast. He's the lead singer for Three Doors Down. If you don't know them, they're a rock band. Not a Christian rock band, a rock band. And he'll tell you, he told his story with a remarkable humility in spite of success and big crowds and international stuff. He said, I was a mess, addicted. He said, I was desperate. I was at the end of my rope considering horrible things. And he was in Japan on a tour. He said, I started calling home. And nobody'd pick up my call, but he said, Charlie Daniels did. And he said, you need to get yourself home. He said, do you love your wife, son? And he said, I do. He said, why are you killing your husband? And he came home. He got his life cleaned up. And now I've listened to him stand on stage in Madison Square Garden with thousands of people that came for a rock concert in the most gentle, humble way. He tells them how Jesus changed his life. It's amazing what God is doing. Granger Smith, if you didn't listen to that, he had a tragedy touch his family. They lost a young son in an unimaginable tragedy. And he said, in spite of doing all the things we knew to do and being churched and biblically based, he said, I'd gotten everything put back together. And he said, I was at the end of my rope, sitting in the bus thinking, I can't take one more day. I'm going to end my life. He said, something so dark came over me. And I remembered my mother saying, when you're so desperate, you can say, Jesus, help me. And he said, it was all I could think of. And he tells how God delivered him and restored his life. It's remarkable. Dr. Carol Swain, if you haven't listened, you should. She grew up in horrible, unspeakable poverty. I think it was 12 children. Married way too early. Lots of children, very early. No hope. Except God. She's earned multiple graduate degrees, tenured faculty at Princeton, Vanderbilt, and a powerful voice for education in our nation with a biblical worldview. I could go on and on and on. How many miracles do we need to see? Well, you know, I don't know if God's doing anything or not. I just don't know. I don't even know what a podcast is. I don't know. What's a pod? How do you cast it? Where do you get it? I don't know. Folks, it doesn't feel to me like we're much different than those crowds that gathered in Jerusalem. We're either going to decide to see what God is doing, or we're going to stay so focused on our carnal self that we'll walk over miracles and supernatural transformation and deliverances and go, oh, I haven't seen anything. It's too easy to come to church and go through the routine. It's not an easy time. Remember, there's a conflict around us. Have you noticed? We're terminating our children. We're mutilating others. There's so much fraud rampant amongst us that it's almost beyond our ability to process. And our primary concern is, well, if it's rectified, if it's corrected, is it going to have a negative impact on me? This is our watch. I didn't ride the streets of Boston with Paul Revere. I didn't stand and listen to Lincoln at Gettysburg. But this is our watch. John goes on. This tension, the opposition to Jesus, the resistance, the confusion, the division of the audience. It's a consistent theme through the whole gospel. Again, we've had this mythical conversation about Jesus. The great unifier. Exactly where? Well, we have the courage to yield to the authority of Scripture. We have the courage to bring alignment with our own lives, to repent of our immorality, to repent of our casual nature. Will we stop excusing our family members and begin to tell them the truth? You don't have to be angry about it. But if we facilitate it, if we fund it, if we support it, if we excuse it, if we cover it, we're guilty.
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15: Praise Him. This is Pastor Pearson of Word of Faith Christian Center here in sunny San Antonio, Texas, a Bible-believing, Bible-teaching church where Jesus Christ is Lord and you'll never be bored. I want to welcome all of you back to our radio broadcast that I pray is being a blessing to you and yours. So sit back and relax as I bring a message from the Word of God just for you. But please, please, please have an ear to hear what the Lord is about to say. Because if you do, I guarantee that you'll be blessed today. So without further ado, let me bring today's message to you. It's called Living Life with Boldness. As Christians, we're blessed to be saved. We're blessed to have Jesus as our Savior, God as our Father, and the Holy Spirit as our Comforter. We're blessed to be able to live a blessed, prosperous, productive life that gives glory to our God. But in order to be the Christians that God wants us to be, living a blessed life that He wants lived by you and me, we've got to be a people who boldly live out our Christianity. Boldness is mandatory. One of the reasons why is because of the pressure that we'll face not to receive or to achieve what God has for us. And also because of the persecution that we'll face when we do receive and or achieve what God has for us. We need boldness to receive and achieve all the things that God has for us and to enjoy the life that God has for us to live in the midst of a people who don't believe that we can or should receive and achieve them, nor enjoy what it is that God wants us to enjoy in life. Brothers and sisters, we need to live our lives with boldness. So let's learn a little bit more about living our lives with boldness so that we can live the life that God wants us to live despite what people think and or say. So without further ado, let me share today's message with you. It's called Living Life with Boldness. But before I do, I got a question to ask you. Are you ready for the Word? Because ready or not, here it comes.
16: It'll be all right. I know where I'm going. I'm fine right where I am. How about that one? Y'all don't like that one? I'm fine right where I am. God done bless me. I got a nice house, you know, and I'm keeping up with the payments. And, you know, I got a car, you know, so many years old, but, you know, it's working. Praise God. Got a good mechanic, you know. And so we can justify. So I ain't really got to go through all that. I can just stay right where I am. I ain't got to like be dealing with all of that. You know, I'm fine right here. Got a good job. Few more years, then I can retire, you know. I'll be all right. God said, I got way more stuff waiting on you. I woke up in the middle of the night the other day. TV was already on the game channel because I was watching other folk win and lose at games and stuff like that. You know, watching one of my favorite game shows. Anybody know my favorite game show? Family Feud, praise God. I was watching Family Feud, praise God. Yeah. anyway. But I went to sleep. And then when I woke up, there was a game show on where they was like playing, you know, 21 and stuff like that. And so in this game, you know, I ain't seen it, you know, much. But in this game, you can stop right where you are, except the money that you won. And then, but they never stop it right there. They'll let you pay. And they say, well, we just want to see what was the next card that you would have got. Yeah. Then they show you the next card. And this person would have won like way more money on the next card. But he's like, I can't risk it. I can't chance it. I'm teaching. I can't risk it. I can't chance it. Even though the next card that was set up would have set him up with even more than that. And then they said, well, let's see if you, what would happen if you, with the next card. And the next card would have put him over the top and to the point that he would have won everything across the board, the full amount of money. But then they said, when he looked at it, he was like, he said, but that's okay. I'm good. I didn't want to risk it. And a lot of us do the same thing. We don't want to risk what we think it's going to take to get to what God is freely going to give to you. And we're willing to back up, slack up because of the times of uncertainty and instability that we might have to go through. And so because of that, we don't deal with it because of the skepticism. Here's another one. Worry, concern, puzzle. I don't know what to do. And trouble, because trouble will happen too. Now, none of those words describe how God wants us to live our lives. He don't want us anxious, confused, living in mistrust or distrust. He doesn't want us uneasy, walking in skepticism, worrying, concerned, puzzled, and troubled in life. That doesn't what he wants for us. But they all can potentially be experienced by us during those times of instability and uncertainty. But the good news is God doesn't want us to live our lives in uncertainty. He wants our lives to live our lives in certainty. He don't want us to live our lives in instability. He wants us to live our lives in stability. And even though he know you're going to go through times of instability, he say you don't have to be unstable during those times of instability. I can make you stable in the midst of times of instability. I can make you certain during the times of uncertainty. When everybody else don't know what the heck is going to happen, you know exactly what's going to happen to the point that you know God's going to bring you through and that everything going to work out well for you. No matter what you see, no matter what you hear, no matter what you feel, no matter what the devil reveal, you're going to know that you're going to be able to make it through like God wants you to do. God wants you to live your life in certainty. The word certainty means a state of condition of being certain. Being certain. It means something established as certain or inevitable. I like that. It means something established as certain or inevitable. Because the promises of God are inevitable to those of us who believe. They are inevitable. We're on an intercept course with the power of God, with the provision of God, with the promises of God, with the fulfillment of the call of God. We're on an intercept course with it if we follow the course that God has in store for us and don't miss it to the left or to the right. That's why he said, you tell them, Moses, I told them to keep this word in their mouth so they don't miss it to the left or to the right. Because they already knew that there was going to be things that was going to come that was going to take them off course, potentially. Cause them to veer from the beaten path that God set for them, potentially. But we can be able to live our lives with certainty. Because the promises of God are inevitable to those who believe. They're established facts. They're certain to me and you. But in order to get to the promises that God awaits, you has him has waiting me and you and me, and the promised land that God has already sitting there certainly waiting on you and me, we have to travel through the terrain called instability and uncertainty. But God said, just trust me. I got you because I'm with you. God has promised us that he'll be with us in those times of instability and uncertainty. so we can face them and go through them, being strong and of a good courage, just like he told us to do, so that we can be able to move forward with boldness and step into everything he got in store for me and you. Turn to Psalms number 23, please. Hallelujah. My God, I hope I didn't pour no water on your fire. As long as I see a sea smoke, it's going to be okay. I can get it stoked back up again. See, the Lord promised us he'll be with us. And the elliptical statement is, I'm going to be there with you to be able to lead you into the wonderful things that I have in store for you. He promises that he's going to be with us. But the elliptical statement is that he's going to lead us into the wonderful things that he has in store for us. Psalms number 23. But you might have to go through some. Psalms number 23, stanza number 1. It said, the Lord is my shepherd. I shall not want. Oh, man, people get excited about that. They get excited about that. Man, I'm going to live in a place where I don't want. He maketh me to lie down in green pastures. He leadeth me beside the still waters. We love still waters. We don't like turbulent waters. We don't like, nope. We don't like all that. We ain't in all that drama. Because remember, he the shepherd, we the sheep. Sheep don't drink from troubled waters. They don't like troubled waters. They don't have nothing to do with troubled waters. It's too unstable. It's too uncertain. They don't have nothing to do with it. Now, we like this, but I need you to go to verse stanza number 6 now. It says, surely goodness and mercy shall follow me all the days of my life, and I will dwell in the house of the Lord forever. We like that too. We love the beginning. We love the end. But do you know there's an in-between between the beginning and the end? Hallelujah. I'm talking about some ladies, praise God. They're excited at the beginning of the pregnancy. Guess what? I'm pregnant. They be like, they be touching his stomach. Ain't even nothing there. They be touching his belly. It's really? Yes. Yes. Everybody be just so happy. They be just so happy. And after they had the baby, they said, oh, my baby, it'd be covered with blood. It ain't even cleaned up yet. But they'd be like, give me. They're like, whatever. But there's a whole lot you got to go through between them. There's a whole bunch of stuff. Just enjoy your favorite breakfast taco. And then, Tidy Bold Man say, here she come again, batting down the hatches. It's gonna be raging waters in a moment or two. See, a lot of us like the beginning and the end. We like the Alpha and Omega, but there's some stuff sometimes you got to go through in the middle. See, remember Dorothy? Remember Wizard of Oz? Dorothy at the beginning. Little munchkins. Follow the yellow big road. Everybody just walk around singing and dancing. We are the lollipop kids, the lollipop kids. And it was just so wonderful at the beginning. Yeah. And then as she was headed down the yellow big road, she said, bye, bye. She's just waving and just so happy. Big, big, big. Big, big, big, big, big. Follow Pastor there. And then when she made it back to Kansas, she like, I'm back. She started calling their names. I don't remember their names. Annie M. Is that you? It's you, Fred. Whatever his name was. Yo, Miguel, what's up, baby? She like so happy because she's back and stuff. But in between there, do you know most of the story was between there? Just like we only read 3 stanzas. And there's some more in here. Stanza number 4. Yay. I love how God put yay there. Yay. Like from this you ain't gonna get away. Though I walk through the valley of the shadow of death, I will fear no evil. For thou art with me, thy rod and thy staff, they comfort me. Once again, we can say that calmly because ain't nothing happening. But in that is going to be times of uncertainty and instability where it looked like bottoms fall out. Things fall apart. Things ain't coming the way that they were coming before. See, a lot of us be like, yeah, my God provide all my need. That's because every 2 weeks it come through. So you're not speaking faith, you're speaking fact. So when the fact disappears, is your faith going to still be there? Yay, though I walk through the valley of the shadow of death. That's uncertainty and instability already. Because it says the shadow of death. You don't know what that is. You know it's there, but you don't. You can have a big long shadow and a little bitty little person. And you can have a little bitty little shadow and a big old person. So that's uncertainty right there. Because you don't see it, but you see it coming. You see that it's there. But you don't even know what to attack. You don't even know what to do. And things can grip you. He said, but yea, though I walk through the valley of the shadow of death, I'll fear no evil. And he tells him why, because you are with me. Because you're with me. Before we get to the place where we dwell in the house of the Lord forever, where goodness and mercy follows us all the days of our life, we have to go through the valley of the shadow of death. Have to. As a place of sure enough instability and sure enough uncertainty. Turn to Isaiah chapter 50, please. We have to go through that area too. She had to go through them woods. Because the yellow brick road went straight through those woods. They ain't sing about that. Why you follow the yellow brick road. There's going to be flying monkeys that's going to jump on your head. There's going to be a wicked witch just like I said. Follow yellow big brother. No, none of that was included in that song. But God loved you enough to include it in his Bible. Isaiah, and I love you enough to give you the whole counsel of God. Isaiah chapter 50, verse 7. It says, for the Lord will help me. Therefore shall I not be confounded. Therefore have I set my face like a flint, and I know that I shall not be ashamed. That's what you're going to have to do as you're on your way to God, what God has in store for you. You have to set your face like a flint, knowing that God's going to help you and that you're not going to be ashamed. Now, when I say not be ashamed, I'm talking about in the end of it all. I said in the end of it all. One of the problems that a lot of believers have is they look for end manifestations to happen all the way through what they go through. I said they look for end manifestations to happen all the way through while they're going through. But that's how it's going to end. That ain't going to be necessarily what you go through, because you have to deal with some stuff. Amen. You have to face some stuff. Experience some stuff. Dorothy had a whole bunch of experiences before she made it to Kansas. But he told you, for the Lord our God will help us. That's exciting. Because in times of stability and instability, it's important to know God will be there to help us. I say it's important to know that God will be there to help us. That's why I said, keep this word in your mouth day and night. Don't let it go. So that you don't go off track from what I said. Because you can have something happen that causes you to forget everything he said. See, a lot of us forget God is there to help us. When the problems happen and we automatically shift into gear that we're going to help ourselves and we're going to handle it ourselves. We don't even say it that way. We just automatically go that way. We don't say, God, step aside. I got this. But we conduct ourselves that way. Because we act like we don't even have a God. We conduct ourselves like God is not with us, like he said. But you got to remember, he's there to help you. He ain't just walking with you so he can get a closer view of what you're going through. He's walking with you to help you while you go through and continue to lead you and guide you into the direction that he has in store for you. Does that make sense? You got to know he's with you. You got to know he's with you. You got to know he's with you to help you. Because that's going to be a big help to you to know that he's there to help you. Turn out Psalms number 46. I love the Lord. Everybody love the Lord. Psalms number 46. I thank God for his word. Psalms number 46. God's not just there to help you. Listen to what he said about it again. Psalms number 46, stanza number 1. God is our refuge and strength, a very present help in time of need. Look what God is. God is a very present help in a time of need. He ain't just a help. He a very present help in a time of need. The word very means holy, W-H-O-L-L-Y, and speedily, holy and speedily. Whereas God will be a whole help to you. He'll come there quickly to do it for you. That's why it also translates exceeding. God will be an exceeding help to you. Fast. God will be a fast help to you. Very much. God will be very much a help to you. Very much help to you. And great. God will be a great help to you in times of trouble. Those times of trouble are times of tightness. Because that word trouble means tightness. Old folks say when you're between a rock and a hard place, he'll be right there with you in tightness. It also translates adversity and affliction. Adversity and affliction. So no matter what adversity you go through, God's going to be right there with you. No matter what affliction you face, I'm going to be right there with you. Anguish, distress, and tribulation. That's included in what it translates to. Translates adversity, affliction, anguish, distress, and tribulation. In other words, in times of instability and uncertainty, every other jacked up situation that we can encounter, God said, I'll be a very present help to you. That way you can be certain through the uncertainty that no matter what comes, God's going to be with you. And he's going to be a very present help in a time of need. I said he's going to be a very present help in a time of need. A very present help in a time of need. To the point of verse stanza one, that God is our refuge. That's what we'll be able to say. That God is our refuge. That word refuge means shelter. Because sometimes when the storms of life are coming down all around you, it's good to find a shelter. Good God Almighty, a shelter. It also translates hope and trust. God is, he'll be our hope. In times of instability and uncertainty, God is our hope. Our hope is in him. And in times of instability and uncertainty, our trust is in God and his ability. Our trust is in God and his ability. Because the devil is already going to throw something at you that's above your ability. But that's not a problem when you're with God. Because he's going to get you through. And he's going to be your strength. I looked it up in the Hebrew. It's the word strength. In all, but it's strength in various applications. Including force, security, majesty, and praise. It's strength in various applications. Strength that will manifest itself in force. Strength that manifests itself in security. Strength that will manifest itself in majesty. That's what you sit in after you win everything. And strength that will manifest itself in praise. But in times of stability and uncertainty, the strength that we need the most that God provides is security. Because while uncertainty going on, you need security. While stuff is going on, you don't know what the heck is going on. You need security. When you can't put a finger on what the heck is going on and what the heck to do, you need to be able to put your finger up to God and say, but I know you. And you are my refuge. You are my strength. You my security.
17: Well, that's all that we have time for today. We trust that you are blessed by what the Word of God had to say. I hope that you're seeing that one of the things that God wants all of us to do is to go through life being strong and of a good courage. those things that will cause us to receive and experience all the blessings that God wants to manifest in our lives. I hope even more that you're not only seeing that that's what God wants all of us to do, but that you're inspired to do what God wants all of us to do. That is to make a decision to be somebody who lives their lives with boldness so that we can receive and achieve what God has for me and you to receive and do. That's what I'm going to do. I hope you do the same thing too. 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If you don't have transportation and you're in need of a ride, we'll come and get you. Just call the church office and arrange a ride. We'll pick you up, bring you to the church, and then drop you off at home after it's over. And don't forget, we also invite all the brothers in San Antonio and surrounding areas to come out to our Breakfast of Champions men's breakfast this Saturday morning. It's an all-you-can-eat breakfast at the Sisters from Word of Faith, prepared for the Brothers of Word of Faith. That's the best breakfast in town. As one of my brothers said, you don't want to turn down. Then after we feed you naturally, we're going to feed you spiritually too. With a powerful word from God, just for the brothers, that's including you. There's no charge, but a free will offering will be taken. It starts at 9:30 a.m. sharp and it ends at 12 noon. Don't be late, that's if you want a plate. Child care is provided at no charge. Neither I, VIP transportation services available for this too. So come on through and bring a couple brothers with you when you do. I guarantee that you'll be blessed and they will too. Don't forget, saints, make sure that you're in church on Sunday. If you're not at work, every child of God needs to be in their Father's house on Sunday. There's no substitute for being in church, fellowshipping with other believers and worshiping God in the house of God. So if you can be in church on Sunday, then be in church on Sunday. You'll be blessed when you do, I guarantee you. And to all of you, been a blessing to us by sending words of encouragement by letter or email to us, sharing with us that you're being blessed by the messages and that you're praying for us. I want to say to all of you, thank you. And to all of you been so kind to send financial offerings in support of our ministry, we want to say to all of you from the bottom of our heart, thank you. You've been a blessing to us in ways we never asked or expected. The Bible says, God is not mocked. Whatsoever man soweth, that shall he sow reap. Well, since all of you have been such a tremendous blessing to us, we know that God's not going to be mocked concerning you. God's going to make sure that you reap what you've sown. So we thank God in advance for all the blessings we know are coming your way because of your being the blessing that you've been to all of us in each and every way. May God richly bless all of you for blessing us as we endeavor to do what God has called us to do, that is, be a blessing to a blessed people like you. So once again, thank you for being a blessing. Don't forget to tune into our broadcast next week for more of this life-changing word we have in store for you. 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But when you do, know that we're going to ask the same question of you. That is, are you ready for the word? Y'all stay blessed. See you next week.
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0: Washington understood the difference between authority and ownership. In 1775, he declared, "When we assume the soldier, we do not lay aside the citizen." Even as commander of America's army, Washington remembered that he remained one of the people, and that the power entrusted to him was never his to keep. He did not fight to rule America, he fought so Americans could govern themselves. Washington's example gave the young nation something more than victory. It gave America a standard for leadership. Those who hold power must remain accountable to the people they serve, because in a free nation, leadership is not ownership. It is a duty and a trust.
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6: 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Now, this is a series about who Jesus really is, not the Jesus of popular opinion, but the Jesus of the Bible, God himself, who stepped into our world. And that means understanding one of the most important truths in all of Scripture, the Father, the Son, and the Holy Spirit. You see, the Trinity is a truth that goes beyond human reason, but it never contradicts itself. It's a mystery once hidden and now revealed, and it sets Christianity apart from every other belief system. So today, Pastor Jack teaches us that the Father, the Son, and the Spirit are perfectly one, each fully God and each equal in power. And when we see how they work together in love, we discover a God whose desire is to be known by us. Now with his message called Christ and the Trinity, here's pastor and Bible teacher Jack Hibbs.
7: The Trinity of God, the doctrine, the essence of it, the Trinity, we see that there's the monotheism. And so in 1 Corinthians chapter 8, verse 6, Paul says, "For us there is but one God, Elohim, singular plurality." Go and explain it. That's the hard thing to do. That's what I'm trying to do this morning. It's in Scripture, but how do you put it into human words? The second thing we see is that there's a plurality of the Trinity. There's the plurality. By plurality, we mean

0: mean how God relates to himself. You say, what? That's not what the word means to me. Yeah, I know, but this is what it means in biblical theology. Plurality is how God relates to himself. Did you get that? God's not psychotic. He doesn't talk to himself. He does not have multiple personalities. Gee, what color do we want to make the world? Gee, I don't know. What color do you think we should make it? Gee, I don't. And he doesn't sit and have a conversation with himself. The Son speaks to the Father. The Father speaks to the Son. The Spirit speaks to the Son. The Spirit speaks to the Father. On an ongoing, true definition of the original word, dialogue. God dialogues among himself, singular, in the Trinity. Plural. Amazing. Well, Jack, I don't like this because I can't figure it out. I can't see it. I know that's one of those things, but we're going to do our best to help you to kind of get a touch of it this morning. And maybe for some of you that are steeped in a cult, maybe this will liberate your thinking this morning in a wonderful way. Listen, an example, Hebrews chapter 9, verse 14, concerning the plurality of the Trinity. Hebrews 9, 14, listen carefully. He says there, how much more shall the blood of Christ, I circle Christ, who through the eternal Spirit, I circle eternal Spirit, offer himself without spot to God. Yes, that speaks of the Father, but the word again is of God in totality. Did you get that? Right there in Hebrews 9:14 is Christ, which we'll show you this morning is God. The Spirit, which we'll show you this morning in the Scriptures, is God. And there he speaks of God in totality. Hebrews 9:14. Norman Geisler gives this illustration, and I quote Norman Geisler this morning. In case you don't get it, you can blame it on him. And here it is. Are you ready? Quote, it has been said that God is one what? With what in quotes? That God is one what? Essence. What would be essence or nature? And three whos, which are his person. Oh man, did you get that? It has been said that God is one what? Quote, close quotes. And three whos, quotes there. Which are the persons? The who is the persons. The what is his nature or essence. Let me help you. And this is kind of neat. And we steal this from a concept of a man that you know, a guy by the name of Albert Einstein, concerning the perfection of mathematics. And by the way, Norman Geisler came up and said that he agreed with Einstein. Einstein said that because math is absolutely perfect, which I told you before, is why we hate it so much. It's perfect. It can only speak of a creative God. Math is perfect, thus God must be true. Because it is, so to speak, mathematics is sinless. Because it's perfect, even though it's not a person, it's a thing. So check this out. This is amazing, and I hope this does something for you, because it did something for me. Check it out. It says here that the closest illustration is this. Not 1 plus 1 plus 1 equals 3. That would be Hinduism, Buddhism, Mormonism. But in Christianity, and in fact Judeo-Christian teaching, 1 times 1 times 1 equals 1. All and each are equal, yet they maintain an identity. Each one of those ones that you see on the screen have all the authority, all the power, all the attributes of the number 1. But with God, one is not the loneliest number. It may be for you or me, but not God. One times one times one equals one. How about this? One Father times one Son times one Spirit equals one God. Do you see that? Does that help? I think that helps tremendously. And now you kind of agree with Einstein's observation that because math is perfect, it speaks of a God who created, who's perfect. The Father, the Son, the Holy Spirit. They're not three gods, but one God. Each are equal. Each have their identity. Each have their purpose, as we'll see this morning. But I found that to be extremely helpful. Another consideration is this, the triangle in geometrical form. The triangle. A triangle is three sides of an equal dimension or length or power. We can put it that way. You can put one side of the triangle blue, one side yellow, and one side green. But the three of them form how many triangles? One triangle. Yet the sides are all equal. Very, very important, and I think a very powerful picture that's seen. So this is a very, very exciting, I think, way to look at it. The third thing that we see this morning is this, that there's a unity to the Trinity. There's a unity. I'm going to give you some scriptures, and we'll be off to the second point. I gave you this one earlier, but we'll give it to you in its totality. In 1 Corinthians chapter 8, verse 6, Paul says, "For us there is but one God, the Father, of whom are all things, and we are for Him, and," connecting statement, "one Lord Jesus Christ." God is the Father, and the Son, and the Spirit. 1 John chapter 5, verse 7. 1 John 5, 7 says, "There are three that bear witness in heaven, the Father, the Word." You know who the Word is, right? The Logos, the Word. It's in capital letters there, the Word, that's Jesus. "There are three that bear witness in heaven, the Father, the Word, and the Holy Spirit. These three are one." 1 John 5, 7. John chapter 8, verse 29. Am I going too fast? "And He who sent me," Jesus said, "is with me. The Father has not left me alone, for I always do those things that please Him." Now you say, "Jack, I understand that. There's the Father and there's the Son." But listen, in our Western thinking, you better divorce yourself of one thing right now. In the Bible, the Son is not less than the Father. Remember, we talked about this before under the person of Jesus Christ in our earlier study. Remember, in the Hebrew culture and in your Bible, if you want an answer of authority, you don't have to talk to the Father. You can just go knock on the door, and if the Son opens the door, who represents the household, whatever the Son says in the Jewish mind, it honors the Father. Are you with me on that? Remember that? "Well, I want to speak to your Father." You know, that's what we do here in this Western culture. "I don't want to talk to you. I want to talk to your Father." "Well, you can speak to me. I've been authorized to do all that my Father would have done." "Oh, really?" See, that's how Jesus came. Jesus didn't somehow lessen Himself to become the Son of God. He came to perform a purpose. He was always God. We saw that in Christ and His eternal existence, Christ from eternity. He has always existed. And so when the Son says something, it's exactly what the Father would say. When the Son authorizes something, it's exactly what the Father authorizes. When the Son lets a woman go who's been caught in the act of adultery, so the Father lets her go. When Jesus opens the eyes of the blind, He's doing exactly the will of the Father. Are you with me? Do you understand that? It's very simple when you look at it in the Hebrew mind or in the Mideast understanding. The second thing that we see this morning is this, and that is Jesus, the Father, and the Trinity. We need to understand this. Jesus, the Father, and the Trinity. Very, very important. They are one. In 2 John chapter 1, verses, or chapters 1 through 9, or 1 and 2 John chapter 1, verse 9, says, "Whoever transgresses and does not abide in the doctrine of Christ does not have God. He who abides in the doctrine of Christ has both the Father and the Son." I don't know about you, but that gets me excited. Those of you who are witnessing to people and you come up with this doctrine of the Trinity question, you know, I love them dearly, but they're in gross error, and that's our friends who are Jehovah's Witnesses. They love to talk about this topic. They love it because to them it's illogical. It's unreasonable. You can't come to a conclusion regarding this person of the Trinity. And they say that you believe in false doctrine. That's not true whatsoever. Just because God is beyond human reason doesn't mean that it's illogical. God created the heavens and the earth and all that is in it. That may be unreasonable to you, but not to God. They are one. They are one. Jesus said in John chapter 10, I and my Father are one.
1: 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And now, let's get back to today's message. Once again, here's Pastor Jack.
0: The next thing that we see regarding Jesus, the Father, and the Trinity, that they are one, also is that they are absolute. They are absolute. I'm going to ask you to jot down three things regarding how absolute they are. And by the way, just right now we're mentioning Jesus and the Father, but all these attributes I'm going to give you are also attributed to the Spirit. They are, write it down, omnipotent. Omni means all powerful, omnipotent. God the Father is recorded in Scripture as being all powerful. Jesus says in Matthew chapter 28, verse 18, it says, Jesus spoke to them and said, all power has been given unto me in heaven and in earth. Friend, if you've got all power that's in heaven and on earth, you've got all power. You are omnipotent. Book of Revelation tells us that Jesus is omnipotent. You and I have no problem giving that attribute to God. But listen, somebody might ask you, is God omnipotent? You say, well, of course he is. Now watch this. If you know your Bible, and somebody says, well then, is the Holy Spirit omnipotent? You better know the answer to that question. Do you know what it is? Yes. The Bible says in Psalm 139, whither shall I go from thy spirit, or where shall I flee from thy presence? If I ascend into hell, thou art there. If I go to the heights of heaven, behold, thou art there. So not only is God omnipotent, the Holy Spirit, Jesus, the Father, because they are God, singular, are omnipresent. You say, well, I don't know if I understand that. Omni means all, present means present. David, Jeremiah, was singing earlier and said, we come into your presence with thanksgiving. A friend of mine, cute little story, his Father, they're all praying together. Lord, we just come now to your presence. We come now to your presence. And days went by. Lord, we come to your presence this morning. We want to thank you for this day. And by the end of the week, his little son said, you know what, I got to ask you something, Dad. When are we going to get the presents? I thought that was cute. We come to your presence. Well, where are they? God is omnipresent. He's everywhere. He's everywhere. Psalm 139. Verse 7 and 8. He's omniscient. The word omniscient is all-knowing. By the way, I don't have the scripture reference in front of me, but the verse comes to my mind. The Bible says that the seven eyes of the Spirit are upon us. Seven eyes. Well, it's symbolic language. It means totality, the completeness of God. He sees all. He knows all. There's nothing hidden from him. In 1 John 3:20, it says, for our heart, if our heart condemns us, by the way, don't raise your hand, but are you feeling a little spiritually under the weather? Do you feel like you're blowing it as a Christian, that you're somehow drowning in failure? You just seem to be falling apart. Well, first of all, get baptized in the power of the Holy Spirit for one thing. And then secondly, listen to this verse. It says, for if our heart condemns us, God is greater than our heart and knows all things. Amen. Isn't that wonderful? Do you feel condemned? Man, I'm just such a rotten Christian. God says, hey, I know you. I know you're a bumbling knucklehead. Don't condemn yourself anymore. I know you. I know your heart. You want to follow me. It's beautiful. Well, the next thing that we want to go to is this, and that's point number three, and that is Jesus, the Spirit, and the Trinity. Jesus, the Spirit, and the Trinity. And the first thing that we see here is this, that Jesus, the Spirit, Jesus and the Spirit, they have personality. Now, we can all say, well, of course Jesus has a personality, but the Spirit, for many people, the Holy Spirit is almost somebody that they're afraid of. Because some people have a hard time relating to him. How do we call him? What is it? Him? Well, he's always spoken of in Scripture with the personal pronoun. Did you know that? Ladies, I don't mean to be offensive by this, but God says in his original Scripture that he is a he. But take heart, he's nothing like us men. But he speaks of himself in a male gender. Don't know why, just that he is. He says he's a he. And the Holy Spirit, throughout Scripture, says that he is a he. Personal pronoun. Jesus, we can relate to him, no problem. Jesus, the Spirit, and personality. In 2 Samuel chapter 23, verse 2. 2 Samuel 23, 2 says, "The Spirit of the Lord spoke to me, and his words were on my tongue." That's interesting. The Holy Spirit speaks. He has that power. Not only that, in Acts chapter 13, verse 2, there the Bible says, "And as they ministered unto the Lord and fasted, the Holy Spirit said, quote, 'Now separate to me Barnabas and Saul for the work to which I have called them.'" I, personal pronoun, describing whom? The Holy Spirit. He is a person. He can speak. Thank God he does. When was the last time you heard from him, by the way? He loves to use the Bible. Jesus even told us. He said, "When the Holy Spirit comes, he will speak whatsoever things I've commanded you. And he will teach you," and what is implied, "from the Word of God." You want the Holy Spirit to speak to you? Read your Bible. That's all I can tell you. You don't read your Bible, you won't hear God speak. Anybody who says, "I don't hear God speak," I know. This is just between us. But when somebody says to me, "I don't hear God speak," either A, they're not reading their Bible, or B, they haven't learned to understand or recognize his voice when he speaks. And again, there's always this one. When you do something wrong, he always seems to speak very loud and clear. I have no problem hearing him when I'm either thinking about doing something wrong or have done it. And it's always, "Jack." It's never, "Jack." It's never, "Jack." It's, "Jack. Yes, sir." He's just got this tone, you know, in his voice. Jot this down concerning the person of the Holy Spirit. And it's obvious that we know this concerning Jesus, but the Holy Spirit, he has a will. He has a will. I'll give you one verse, though there are many. Isaiah 48:16. Isaiah 48:16 says, "Come near to me. Hear this. I have not spoken in secret from the beginning. From the time that was past, I was there. And now the Lord God and his Spirit have sent me." Isn't that wonderful? He has a will. I'll throw in another scripture, even though I told you I wasn't going to give you another one. In the book of Ephesians chapter 4, the Bible says that the Holy Spirit is the one who gives gifts to the members of the body of Christ. Jesus doesn't give them. The Father doesn't give them. The Holy Spirit gives them. Interesting. He has emotions. The Holy Spirit has emotions. Isaiah 63 verse 10 says, "But they rebelled and grieved." The word in Hebrew is "made angry." They rebelled and made angry his Holy Spirit. So the Spirit turned and became their enemy, and he fought against them. This is in relation to the children of Israel going through the desert. Can you imagine? Can you imagine so upsetting the Holy Spirit that he turns and becomes your enemy? Wow. Isaiah 63:10, "You can make angry the Holy Spirit." The Bible says in Thessalonians, "Don't grieve the Holy Spirit." He has an intellect. He has a mind. In 1 Corinthians 2:10, the Bible says, "But God has revealed them to us through his Spirit. For the Spirit searches all things, yes, the deep things of God." He has an intellect. He has deep, obviously, deep understanding. Also this we go to. Jesus, the Spirit, and personality. Also, Jesus, the Spirit, and purpose. And people, we need to go quick with this, okay? I'm going to run through these very quickly. The purpose. Matthew chapter 1, verse 18. "Now the birth of Jesus Christ is as follows. after his mother was engaged to Joseph, before they had union, physical union, before they had sex, she was found to be with child of the Holy Spirit. That was the purpose of God. The purpose of the Trinity was at work. How did Mary become pregnant? By the person of the Holy Spirit. Her humanity, by the way, her DNA, her bloodline was in Jesus, but not Joseph's. If you know the Bible well, you know that from the curse of Jeconiah, none of his descendants, which Joseph was related to, could have the blood in the Messiah. So what did God do? God had the Holy Spirit just, and she was pregnant. A miraculous conception by God.
2: 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Thanks so much for being with us today. You know, this message is part of Pastor Jack's series called The Life and Times of Jesus Christ. 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
0: 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It's very colorful. 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
29: Now today, false religions seduce people all of the time. 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And to many people, it will appear that this false religious system is controlling the government of the Antichrist. But they are in an unholy alliance, this false religion of the earth and the government at that time.
26: Welcome to Pathway to Victory with author and pastor Dr. Robert Jeffress. There's no doubt that we are living in an increasingly atheistic world. But the Bible teaches that one day the world will be united under a new false system of belief. Today on Pathway to Victory, Dr. Robert Jeffress explains how that false religion symbolized by the harlot in Revelation 17 will actually signal the earth's coming destruction. But first, let's take a moment to hear some important ministry updates.
28: Thanks, David, and welcome again to Pathway to Victory. Today, we're digging deeply into the closing chapters of Revelation. And this teaching series called Final Conquest will come to an end very soon. And so, it's time to take advantage of the resources we've prepared for you. First, I'm eager to send you a brochure I've written called The Major Characters of the End Times. It will help you understand the significance of the strange characters in Revelation. It's my gift to you, simply for going online to ptv.org. And secondly, when you give a generous gift with your request, I'll also be sure to include my best-selling book about Revelation. It's called Final Conquest. Yes, understanding the strange symbolism in Revelation requires effort, but the most important aspect of John's revelation is the glorious unveiling of King Jesus. And I'm pleased to send you a copy when you give a generous gift to support the ministry of Pathway to Victory. I'll warn you in advance that the passage in Revelation 17 that we're looking at today is filled with bizarre imagery. But once you understand the key characters, this passage comes alive with meaning. As you'll see, in the end, Revelation is a book of triumph. So, let's get started with today's study. I titled my message, Religion Gone Wrong.
29: To me, it's become so clear how fragile our world really is. This world can unravel very, very quickly. And although it hasn't unraveled yet, one day it is going to unravel completely. And that will set the stage for the world dictator, the world leader we know as Antichrist, who will precede the return of Jesus Christ himself. And that's where we are today in our study of the book of Revelation. If you have your Bibles, I want you to turn to the last book of the Bible, the book of the Revelation. Let's look at this religious system called Babylon, over which the Antichrist will preside. This false religious system is described as a harlot. Look at verses 1 and 2 of chapter 17. Then one of the seven angels who had the seven bowls, and one of those angels spoke to me, saying, "Come here, I will show you the judgment of the great harlot who sits on many waters." Now, you know what a harlot is. A prostitute, somebody who seduces people for money with the promise of sexual fulfillment. A harlot. And this is a harlot John is looking at who sits on many waters. That is, she presides over many people of many different nations. As we'll see in just a moment, this false religious system seduces kings. They use each other to achieve their own goals. But not only that, she seduces those who dwell on the earth. Remember that phrase in the book of Revelation? It refers to unbelievers, people who have their minds on worldly things instead of heavenly things. And because of that, they miss the rapture of the church. They are still on the earth and they are seduced by this harlot. Now today, false religions seduce people all of the time. Whether it's Islam or Mormonism, those are religious prostitutes that seduce people and keep them from the truth of God. There are certain aberrations of Christianity itself that can be described as religious prostitutes. Now, when we get to verse 3, we're actually going to see this harlot in great detail. Verses 1 and 2, John was invited to see the harlot. Now, look at what he saw, verse 3. "And the angel carried me away," John said, "in the spirit into a wilderness." We don't know if the spirit actually took him to Saudi Arabia, to the Sahara Desert, or if this was a spiritual experience. But wherever it was, the angel took John into the wilderness and he saw this vision of a woman sitting on a scarlet beast full of blasphemous names, having seven heads and 10 horns. Now that's a description of the beast. We'll see in a moment who that beast is. I'll give you a heads up. It's the Antichrist, the world leader. But first of all, John's going to describe this woman who was sitting on the beast himself. Look at the image of the harlot, how it's described. The woman was clothed in purple, that denotes royalty, and scarlet, that's luxury, and adorned with gold and precious stones and pearls, having in her hand a gold cup full of abominations and of the unclean things of her immorality. This woman was beautifully dressed. She had a golden cup. We'll see what was in that cup in just a moment. But the thing I want you to see about this woman is she is seen riding the Antichrist. Now, to ride a beast seems to imply that you are giving direction to that animal. You are in control of that animal. And to many people, it will appear that this false religious system is controlling the government of the Antichrist. But indeed, as we'll see, it's the Antichrist who is supporting her as well. They are in an unholy alliance, this false religion of the earth and the government at that time. And notice the name of the harlot, verse 5. "And on her forehead a name was written, a mystery, Babylon the Great, the mother of harlots and of the abominations of the earth." You have to understand a little history here. In the first century when John wrote, if you went to a brothel, the prostitutes would wear a band around their head, and on that band would be their name. You not only knew what they were, you knew who they were. Well, this image, this harlot, she has a name on her forehead. That name is Babylon the Great, the mother of harlots. This woman is not just one of the other prostitutes. She is the madam of the brothel. She is the chief prostitute. She is not just another false religion. She is the mother of all false religions. Her name is Babylon. That fascinating name Babylon denotes the source of every false religion in the world today. I don't have time to get into it, but in the 1800s, 1862, a Scottish minister named Alexander Hislop wrote a book called The Two Babylons. And he started and traced Babylon, where it started, back to Genesis 11. Remember the story of Babel? The founder of Babel was Nimrod, and they created their own religion. They tried to build that tower to reach into the heavens. And throughout history, those towers, those ziggurats, were edifices that were made to pagan deities. And it angered God that they had created their own system, their own religious system, to worship the God of their imagination rather than the God of the Bible. Anyway, Alexander Hislop traced the beginning of Babylonianism throughout the Bible, throughout history, all the way to the first century. It had infected the church at Pergamum, we see in Revelation chapter 2, throughout the Middle Ages and even today. And by the way, the spirit of Babylonianism is very apparent today. We don't call it Babylonianism. Nobody would join the first church of Babylon, probably. But it's nevertheless very pervasive. We don't call it Babylonianism. You know what we call it? Inclusivism. Pluralism. Nobody has a market on the truth, they say. There are many ways to God. All the different world religions are just different paths up to the same mountain that reach to God himself. Have you ever noticed that those who cry for tolerance and inclusivism are the most intolerant people when it comes to conservative Christianity? They can tolerate any belief except the belief that there is one way to God, and it's through his son, the Lord Jesus Christ. That's the way it will be in this final concoction of religious heresy. The final form of Babylonianism will invite everybody to come. It will teach everything except the right thing. And that's why this woman is pictured as drinking from the cup the blood of the saints. She, the false religious system, will work with the Antichrist to persecute those who become Christians during the Great Tribulation. That is the image that we see of the harlot. Now, we'll talk about her judgment in just a little bit. But let's look at verse 7. He, first of all, deals with the judgment of the beast itself. The judgment of the beast. Now, we're going to read a lot about beast in the book of Revelation. Remember, there are three beasts. They're part of the satanic trinity. I have it on your outline. The beast of the abyss, that's Satan, who is the power behind all of it. There's the beast out of the sea. That's the Antichrist, the final world dictator, a human leader. And then there's the beast out of the earth, the false prophet who assists the Antichrist. Now, notice what he says in verse 7. And the angel said to me, "Why do you wonder? I will tell you the mystery of the woman and of the beast that carries her, which has the seven heads and the 10 horns. The beast that you saw was and is not, and is about to come up out of the abyss and go to destruction." You'll see this used repeatedly. He was, he is not, and he's about to be. What is that talking about? Remember, the Antichrist comes to power at the beginning of the Great Tribulation, Revelation 6. He's assisted by this false religious system. They work together. But early on, he appears to be assassinated. A mortal head wound. People will think he has died, but he will be miraculously, or at least it will appear, be resurrected. It's a counterfeit resurrection. Satan counterfeits every truth, including the resurrection of Jesus. But when this beast is resurrection, this leader, people all over the earth will go crazy and follow him because of the miracle he's presumably had performed, his own resurrection. That's what it's talking about here. Verse 8, "And those who dwell on the earth, whose name has not been written in the book of life from the foundation of the world, will wonder when they see the beast that he was and is not and will come." Now, look at the seven heads of this beast. Here is the mind which has wisdom. The seven heads are the seven mountains on which the woman sits, and they are seven kings. Five have fallen, one is, and the other has not yet come. And when he comes, he must remain a little while. Remember, John is writing in 90 AD. These seven heads represent the seven world empires. Five of them have already occurred and disappeared from the earth. What are those five? Egypt, Assyria, Babylon, Medo-Persia, Greece. They were already in the dustbin of history by the time John wrote this. Five have already fallen. One is, that's Rome. Rome was currently the world power when John wrote these words. And the other, the seventh, has not yet come. That's the kingdom of the Antichrist that is yet to come. And when he comes, he must remain a little while. The beast, which was and is not, is himself also an eighth, but he's also one of the seven. And he goes to destruction. Well, how could he be the leader of the seventh kingdom and the final eighth kingdom? Remember what I said? While he is in charge of that final kingdom, he will appear to die. And then he'll be resurrected and he'll come back in an even stronger form in the eighth and final kingdom. That's the seven heads that were on the beast. Now let's look at the 10 horns. The 10 horns which you saw are 10 kings who have not yet received a kingdom, but they receive authority as with kings with the beast for 1 hour. And they have one purpose, and they give their power and authority to the beast. Apparently the Antichrist will have 10 assistants, if you will, governors who rule over various aspects of the Antichrist kingdom. Now, look at the defeat of the beast. Verse 14. And these, that is, the kings of the earth, will wage war against the Lamb, Jesus, and the Lamb will overcome them because he is Lord of lords and King of kings, and those who are with him are called the chosen and the faithful. John is fast forwarding to chapter 19. He said, these 10 kings, they're going to assemble together at Armageddon. They're going to wage war against the Antichrist, but suddenly the Lord will appear in heaven. We will appear with him, and the Lamb will overcome them. That is the defeat of the beast. Now, let's look at the defeat of the harlot. That's the final thing John saw in verses 15 and 18. And he said to me, the waters which you see where the harlot sits, these are the people and multitudes of nations and tongues. And the 10 horns which you saw in the beast, these will hate the harlot and will make her desolate and naked and will eat her flesh and will burn her up with fire. Halfway through this great tribulation, the Antichrist, after using the harlot for his own purposes, will discard her and destroy her. He will decide he no longer needs the church, this false religious system. He has all the power he needs. And so he will turn on the church, this false church, and completely destroy her. And why will the kings do that? Verse 17, for God has put it in their hearts to execute his purpose by having a common purpose and by giving their kingdom to the beast until the words of God will be fulfilled. Isn't it interesting? The reason the 10 pagan kings destroy the harlot is because God puts it in their heart to do so. Could I just remind you, God is able to work in the hearts of non-Christians just like he is the hearts of Christians. Don't think that that mate of yours has to be a Christian for God to use them in a positive way. They have to be a Christian to go to heaven, but God can still speak through that ungodly husband. He can speak through ungodly rulers. God's purpose will be accomplished. And you see that even in these final days. God will use false religion, in a sense, to accomplish his ultimate purpose. How can you keep from being seduced by false religion? How can you know if a religion is really from God or not? John gives us three tests, three questions to ask about any religion. First of all, what does that religion teach about Jesus? What does it teach about Jesus? Look at verses 2 and 3 of 1 John 4. By this you know the Spirit of God. Every spirit that confesses that Jesus Christ has come in the flesh is from God. And every spirit that does not confess Jesus is not from God. This is the spirit of the Antichrist, of which you have heard that it is coming, and it's now already in the world. There are many religions that profess to believe in Jesus. You talk to Muslims. Oh, I talk to them in the cab all the time. back when I was traveling, talking to Muslims, and I would talk to them about Christ. Oh, yes, we believe in Jesus. Great prophet of God. They believe he was a great prophet of God. They will even say he was a son of God, one of many sons of God. Yes, he died on the cross, but he was miraculously delivered before he actually died on the cross, so he didn't have to experience death. That's not the Jesus of the Bible. That's the Jesus of Muhammad's imagination. You talk to Mormons. Oh, yes, we believe in Jesus. We're the Church of Jesus Christ. He's even in our name. But the Jesus they believe in is not the Jesus of the Bible. It's the Jesus that appeared to Joseph Smith. It's the Jesus, well, I'm not even going to get into all of it, but it's not the Jesus of the Bible. To believe, to confess that Jesus is Lord means to believe that Jesus is the unique Son of God who came to earth in human form, who died on the cross for the redemption of our sins, who was buried and rose again on the third day, who ascended into heaven and is coming back one day to reclaim this earth for himself. That's the Jesus you have to believe in order to be saved. What does the religion teach about Jesus? Secondly, ask yourself the question, what does this religion believe about salvation? Paul said, even if we are an angel from heaven, should preach to you a gospel contrary to what we have preached to you, that person is to be accursed. Paul was writing to the Galatians. They were falling for a doctrine that said, oh yes, faith in Christ is important, but it's not enough. You need to have faith in Christ plus be circumcised. Faith in God and keep the Ten Commandments. Faith in God and be whatever. It is faith and. What did he say about that kind of religion? Paul said, if anybody tells you that kind of message, let that person be anathema, literally accursed, literally damned forever. Anybody who adds to Christianity, it's faith in Christ and something else, is teaching a false truth. The other night, this week, I was watching an interview on CNN, and they were interviewing this Episcopal bishop. And she was going on and on and on with so much religious gobbledygook. I mean, I can't tell you. She wouldn't stop saying all of these buzzwords and so forth. And I yelled at the TV. I said, lady, just stop and tell me, what do I have to do to go to heaven when I die? Just make it clear. What do I have to do? She couldn't tell you, if her life depended on it, what you have to do to go to heaven when you die. When you talk to somebody from another faith, or a religious leader from another faith, if you want to cut to the chase, just ask them that question. What do I need to do to go to heaven when I die? And finally, ask yourself, what results does this religion produce? You know, in 2 Timothy 3:5, Paul described a form of godliness. They hold to a form of godliness, although they have denied its power. He said, avoid men such as these. You know, my concern for a church like First Baptist Dallas that has 152 years of standing on the truth of God's word is that we can know God's word backward and forward. We can identify the harlot in Revelation 17. We understand the importance of Israel in Bible prophecy. We can spout off all of these things, but we still can't forgive those who wrong us. We still can't overcome sin in our life. That religion is just as wrong and hollow as the other religions I mentioned. True faith in Christ will result in a transformed life through the power of the Holy Spirit. And if that transformation isn't taking place in your life, then your religion is just as worthless as the other religions. John is telling us, avoid all kinds of false religions. Avoid any faith that denies the person of Christ, that denies the provision, the only provision of God for salvation, and denies the power of the Holy Spirit to transform a life.
28: The deeper we dig into the revelation given to John, the more we recognize the need for a broader understanding of this final book in the Bible. Revelation represents the unveiling of Jesus Christ in all his glory. That's one of the many reasons I want you to own my comprehensive commentary through the entire book of Revelation. It's called Final Conquest. 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And together we'll explore the historical context that illuminates the meaning of Revelation. 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
26: 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I'm David J. Mullins. 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Hear a message called, The Day the Dow Jones Hits Zero. 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The Apostle Paul sailed these waters, walked these streets, and the church was never the same.
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3: When George Washington accepted command of the Continental Army, Americans were fighting a king and determined not to replace one form of unchecked power with another. Washington understood the difference between authority and ownership. In 1775, he declared, "When we assume the soldier, we do not lay aside the citizen." 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It gave America a standard for leadership. Those who hold power must remain accountable to the people they serve, because in a free nation, leadership is not ownership. It is a duty and a trust.

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7: And the number one influence is how the parents are living. And again, we already knew this by reading Deuteronomy, when God says, you know, speak it all day, you know, write it on your door frames as you walk, as you lie down, share this with your children. And so it's so true. And you're so right. None of us are going to be perfect. I don't know how many times I have apologized to my children and asked for their forgiveness, because we mess up. But that's a great opportunity for them to see, no, the Lord is real.
6: That's Dr. Holly Brand, and she joins us today on Focus on the Family with Jim Daly. Thank you for joining us. I'm John Fuller.
8: John, here's a headline. Pop culture is everywhere. It's kind of like, duh. But, I mean, it's in our face a lot, and so often it clashes with the Word of God, especially for us as Christians. I mean, going to Vegas for a conference or something, you're not going to gamble. But you go to Vegas, I mean, it's just all over the place. Gina said to me, yeah, we're never going here again.
6: Mm-hmm. Even the airport in Vegas is like
8: that. The billboards, especially if you have young boys. I remember those days. Yeah. We'd be diving to cover the kids' eyes, you know, because it's just so in your face. And mom and dad, that's part of our responsibility, is to raise up our children in a way that they can form strong faith. And how do we set the kind of the developmental seeds to be able to do that, and to help them be in the world but not of the world, right? Small intentional choices in parenting can have a lifelong impact. I think we're seeing that with our kids. I'm sure, John, you're seeing that with yours. And, you know, today we have a special guest who's written a great little workbook, Christ and Culture 2.0. And she is a professor at a Christian university and deals with the young culture every day. And so I'm looking forward to this discussion.
6: I am too, Jim. And Dr. Holly Brand has served as professor of psychology at Missouri Baptist University in St. Louis, where she was honored with the MBU Distinguished Professor Award. She specializes in child, adolescent, and adult development. But perhaps more importantly, she's married to Todd, and they have three older children. And that book that you mentioned, Jim, is really terrific, Christ and Culture 2.0. Learn more about that workbook and our guest at focusonthefamily.com/broadcast.
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7: Well, thank you, Jim and John. You know that I love all things Focus on the Family, so this is truly an honor. Truly.
8: What's so fun is you're like a super fan. You say you listen to the program every day.
7: I do every day.
8: We love that.
6: We do,
8: indeed. And you do it on the app, which is convenient.
6: Why don't more people do it on the app, Jim? That was a good question you asked.
7: Awesome.
8: Yeah, it's really good. You got access to everything there at the
7: exactly.
8: app. So you're in the middle of being an observer of the cultural clash because you're on a college campus every day.
7: Absolutely.
8: And you're hearing 18, 19-year-olds coming into your classroom and talking about stuff. You're a PhD in psychology, so you have that great background to better understand how people think and what wires the human brain. In that context, what are you seeing on a college campus that may be different today than it was 20 years ago?
7: Oh, absolutely. So I just finished my 25th year, which blows my mind. And I would say the increase in anxiety and fear and worry and despair even.
8: Wow.
7: and even over things that are